0: cells. They're trying to coordinate all at once, all the time. And it would be wise for us as husbands to try to lean in and ease that burden for our wives when they feel this way. We also learned about how different personalities react to being overwhelmed, the expressive, the analytic, the drivers, the amiables, and the highly sensitive person, or HSP. This was really interesting content, and if you missed it, be sure to get the download from us or get the Focus on the Family app so you can access all the programs anytime you'd like.
1: Yeah, we'll have more information about our guests and their book, Overwhelmed, and of course our app as well, all on our website. Right now, here's part two of the conversation with Sherry Gregory and Kathy Lipp on Focus on the Family with Jim Daly.
0: You talk about the power of micro steps, it sounds self-evident. Okay, if I'm feeling overwhelmed, if I just do these one or two things, right, it'll get me to a better place. Is that what you're driving at?
2: Well, okay, so I was reading all these blogs and all these books that say, hey, we're going to break it down into three simple steps. And you know, their simple steps were things like empty out your inbox for email. I'm like, oh my goodness.
0: How many do you have in there? Like 3,000?
2: No. I'm one of those people who gets freaked out if it gets above 50. But those 50, to me, they are 50 obligations I have to get back to. Roger has about 3,000 in his box, my husband, and I'm like, I can't even look. I mean, it sends me into a panic attack.
0: But in his mind, all those are probably categorized. Yeah. I share Roger's sense of that. I've got a lot of unmet
2: emails. Hey, as long as you can sleep at night, that's fine. I just can't think about you.
0: Right.
2: But I remember going to my inbox and seeing these emails that I knew that there was some kind of discussion that was happening or a problem, and it felt overwhelming to say, okay, I'm going to do that email right now. So I had to break it down into micro steps. And this is going to sound cuckoo for Cocoa Puffs to some people listening, but I had to give myself a check mark just for opening the email.
0: Okay, so that counts as a step.
2: Right, okay. Not even reading the email, but I just needed to open up because there's something about opening it up. Okay, we've started the process. Okay, we're doing this. And then another step of reading the email, not responding, just reading. And so I call those micro steps. And for some reason, putting those down and giving myself a little bit of credit for each of those steps help me be less overwhelmed. And I think there are so many things in our day. When you say, okay, I have to get dinner tonight. Well, we have to think about the hundred of micro steps that go into that, which sounds overwhelming. But if you just say, okay, one of your steps is you have to decide what's for dinner. Mm-hmm. And that decision fatigue can get to a place where you're saying, okay, I have to decide and then I have to shop and then I have to cook. And so that's why we really believe that pre-deciding, which we talked about before, making decisions in advance, but then just saying, okay, micro steps. If something is really overwhelming you, you don't have to take your dog to the vet. The only thing you have to do right now is find a time on your calendar where you could take the dog to the vet. And then the next step is finding the phone number for the vet. Mm-hmm. Break it down so you're not so overwhelmed and you give yourself credit for what you are doing.
0: Let me ask you a practical question. Yeah. So, and this is for Jean and I. You know, Jean mm-hmm. is managing the home because, right, you know, she's there. She's keeping that all on track. Sometimes I'll have maintenance issues that we got to mm-hmm. take care of that, you know, she's not necessarily grabbing the what or the how or the why. It
2: right.
0: might be the air conditioner, the
2: sure.
0: heater's broken down. I'm saying, you're the one that's going to be here. I can't call and schedule it.
2: Yeah.
0: Because I don't know if she's going to be there from noon to 3 on Wednesday.
2: Right.
0: Because she's got her own.
2: Yeah.
0: So I'll, you know, at first we were kind of, I was stepping on her schedule because I would do that. And
2: yeah.
0: I'm not going to be here Wednesday
2: right.
0: noon to 3.
2: Right.
0: So she'd have to call back. How do you get into that and say, okay. And she's already feeling overwhelmed. Like calling
2: right.
0: to get that fixed, Jim, is just, man, that's like the 100th thing.
2: Did you hear both of
0: Are
2: us?
0: You both sighing? I can see your faces. But there's a real practical one. How do I help her help me get it done?
2: So I think asking her what she needs, what part of this is overwhelming for you? Is it knowing which guy to call? Is it they're going to ask you questions that you're not going to have the answer to? So maybe the solution is Jean calls for the time, but if they have any other questions than that, besides the time, then you're on speed dial. It's overwhelming.
1: Does it work for you to call and have the company make the appointment with Jean? Call her and just say, Jim called us and said,
0: I think
1: that
0: it's
1: we
0: still
1: need to
0: a sense of being
1: this.
0: Overwhelmed. I think for her, just having to put that into an already busy schedule overwhelms her to where it's like, wow, I just, and so inevitably what can happen is it just takes, and it can frustrate me because it'll take just too long to get it fixed. And now we've got a little spark going between us, and I'm going, come on.
2: But here, I'm coming to Gene's defense.
0: Come on.
2: I'm here for you, Gene. Let me tell you all the things that are going on in this. One, it's decision fatigue. Like, she's having to make more decisions.
0: Right, I get it.
2: And overwhelm is the unknown. You know, is she going to have to answer the repair guy's question? Well, ma'am, this is going to cost, $1,500. Do you want to spend that? And you're in a meeting and she's having to make the decision. There's all sorts of stuff going on there. And so what I need when I'm overwhelmed in a situation like that, I just need to know that Roger is on my team, that I can say, you'll talk to the guy, right? Yes, I will talk to the guy.
0: Another good way, maybe just say, give me 4 blocks of time.
2: Yeah.
0: And I could take care of it, but I need your blocks of time.
2: Right.
0: And that could be hard too, though. Yeah. I don't have any of those blocks of time.
2: But here's the thing. But you know what? Asking the question, you feel like you're on the same team.
0: Yeah, that's
2: it
0: fair.
2: Doesn't feel like, well, you're at home, honey, so you have to take care of all this. It says, no, we're a team, and I can come in on these hard parts for you, and we're going to make this work.
0: Let's move to a different example where you guys give advice in your book, Overwhelmed, about saying no. Which I think for some personality types, which we covered last time, and maybe you can connect this, where a certain personality type struggles saying no.
2: Right.
0: I doubt a driver, for example, struggles with no, but maybe. But certainly the people pleaser would, and everything they're asking is, okay, well, let me check, which means yes to the listener.
2: Yes.
0: And means maybe to you, and now you're stuck doing it, and you're already overbooked.
2: So an amiable is going to have a hard time saying no because they want to be the people pleaser. That's what you're saying. So they may leave things open-ended, whereas we feel like that's a yes. They haven't committed to it. Mm-hmm. And so there's a misunderstanding there. The expressive says yes because yes is fun. Yes is so much fun to say. Yes, I will do that. Yes, this will be great. The driver has a hard time saying no to themselves. When change comes up, oh, they're not okay with change. We said we were going to do this on January 7th. So that is when it's going to happen.
0: Right.
2: And so we all have these problems. And, so we've done driver.
1: Analytics.
2: Oh, so the analytic, well, just because that's what we've said we're going to do, we're going to do it. It's also a little driverish, but because there was a plan, we're all sticking with the plan.
0: Right.
2: So the drivers can't say no because they want to get it done. The analytic can't say no because we said we were going to do it. That's how we're doing it. So it's very hard. Every personality has a problem saying no.
0: And Sherry, let me ask you, because I think you probably have struggled with this. How do you get a hold of that calendar, that schedule, and say, I just can't do it, and be very emphatic so you're not communicating a maybe yes, you're actually communicating a definite no.
3: You know, the important thing is to realize that when you say yes, you're saying yes to everything, not just a yes to, oh, you made me feel good. Mm-hmm. I used to say yes because I wanted to communicate that the relationship was important to
0: that
3: me.
0: That measured your relationship.
3: Yes.
0: Well, that's interesting.
3: Yes, and I'm realizing that I can say no to somebody without saying no to the relationship. I can say, I value our relationship. This thing you've asked me, I cannot do, but I still value.
0: Is that how you would say, role play a little bit as girlfriends?
3: Yeah.
0: How would you do that between each other?
2: Well, if I was going to ask Sherry, oh my, I have the most exciting opportunity for you. We get
3: Tell
2: to write
3: that.
2: A book together. And it's I can't wait. I've already got it all planned out. And I know you're really busy, but I think this is going to be a great opportunity for you.
0: And Sherry responds,
3: okay, so which Sherry is going to respond? Oh my goodness, because if Kathy were to ask to write another book, I'd be like, woohoo, I'm on board. Oh wait, no, I need to, I'm going to, one of the things that I've learned, okay, so Kathy, all right, so say that last line again, I know what I'd say.
2: I would really like for you to join on with, I've got it all planned out, this is going to be great, will you do it?
3: Kathy, it sounds like so much fun. Oh my goodness, you have the best ideas and you know I adore working with you. If you need an answer right now, my automatic answer is no. But if you can give me 24 or 48 hours to talk to Daniel and to pray about it, I'd love to get back to you after having a chance to think about it. But if you need the answer right now, I'm going to have to say no, because I'm in a season right now where everything's an automatic no if it's not already on my calendar.
0: That's good. Now, fast forward 48 hours, and you still have to say no to Kathy, your dear friend, who's going to measure a relationship and how much you love and respect her based on this answer.
3: Okay,
0: what are you going to say?
3: If she's my dear friend, she's not going to measure my relationship.
2: That's right.
3: And if it's somebody who's measuring my relationship based on guilt, then actually our relationship is probably very close to over at this stage.
0: How do you recognize that you maybe have a blind spot as a friend and you're a bit of a manipulator, if I could be this bold, to where, you know, you want to get your way.
2: Yeah.
0: And so you begin to manipulate your friendships for your benefit, whatever that might be.
2: I have had, because I can talk people into anything.
0: I can see that.
2: Yeah, I can come to find, that's why I've got a wedding ring. No.
0: Hey, Roger, way to go.
2: Roger's still wondering, how did that happen? But what I've come to understand is, I need things to be a win-win-win. I need things to be a win for my friend. I need things to be a win for me. And I need things to be a win for God's kingdom. And if I can't look at the ask and say, yes, it's a win-win-win, she's going to benefit from doing this, I'm going to benefit from us working together, and there is going to be great kingdom results because of this, then I need to go back and say, is this the right thing for her? Is this the right thing for me? Now, that doesn't mean I don't get to ask. I always get to ask because I don't want her to put more pressure on her. And come to find out, the things I hate to do, she loves to do, and she felt like she missed an opportunity.
0: Yeah.
2: So I have to trust Sherry that she has great boundaries and that she is going to say yes to the things she wants to say yes to.
0: Sounds like love your neighbor as yourself.
2: It's so true.
1: 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Let's go ahead now and hear the conclusion of our conversation with Kathy and Sherry on Focus on the Family with Jim Daly. And Sherry, I'm still thinking about your comment about having a season of everything is default no. Mm-hmm. We went through a season like that where my wife, just the automatic was no, no, no. It takes a while to kind of dig out of that, but how do you start?
3: Let me piggyback it to what Kathy was just saying. And let me see if I can connect all of these, because your question was about if you feel like you are the potential manipulator, that you guilt people into things.
0: Right.
3: One of the things Kathy's always been good at is giving me enough time. When she invites me to participate in something, it's rarely rescue. It's usually help. It's usually being invited to join her team. And that's been huge for me. As I'm coming out of the no's and starting to say yeses again, I've tended to be a rescuer, but I don't want to drive the ambulance anymore. I want to be a part of a team. I want to be part of a plan. I'm learning to be more spontaneous, but I'd like to be a part of something that there's enough time to really enjoy it and do it well. So I'm continuing to say no to the things that are last minute. A lot of last minute things don't even need to be done.
2: Mm-hmm.
3: And especially if it doesn't involve my particular strengths. And, you know, we talked in the last episode of being an HSP. I'm looking more for those highly sensitive person strengths. Can they use me, or will this particular thing I'm being asked to do actually deplete me and leave less for my family? And so I'm trying to say yes a lot more, but very intentionally, and make sure that those are the yeses for who God created me to be, rather than me constantly stepping in, yes, you want me, but then I'm taking roles that maybe somebody else would be so much better to fill.
0: Well, and Sherry, what you're describing there is really important, because the rescuer, emotionally, you derive a certain benefit from being needed.
3: Being the hero.
0: And being the person that is needed, that I can help bring some peace to this situation. And that ability then to say no is usually left behind. I know in some marital conflict, this is huge, because, and let's just put it in the context of how we're talking, where the wife is that rescuer. Mm-hmm. And so the friendships take precedent even over the marriage, or sometimes the family. And the shoe can be on the other foot, but just keeping it in the context of a woman, how would you life coach that couple, maybe in different meetings, and you're talking to the wife and you're also talking to the husband, who now has become very frustrated because it looks like she cares more about those people outside of our immediate family rather than us. And then you get bitterness built up and all this. You're now in that counseling mode. What are you saying to her and to the husband?
3: You want my honest response? I'm going to tell her she's an adrenaline addict and she needs to cut loose. Because she's getting her sense of satisfaction, her sense of identity from running around, whether it's the bake sale or the committee chair or all of the friends who call and they need her right now. And they need her in a way her husband doesn't. They need her for that emotional, and they're processing with her.
0: And she's awesome.
3: And she's awesome at that. And her husband comes home and only needs, what, 20 to 30 words, and he's good for the evening. And the rest of the evening is silent, and it doesn't feel as important to her. It doesn't feel as connected. I'm not as good at Kathy as telling other people what to do. So I'm just going to say what I needed to do with my husband. You know what he loves more than anything else? He loves being in the same room with me.
0: Uh-oh.
3: I don't know why, but after almost 30 years, he just wants to be in the same room with me. Mm-hmm. And I have learned to exhale from this man because he'll just hang out on the couch and the cats will show up and I'll grab a book. And somewhere in there, I feel my anxiety level dialing down. And I get to this point that feels so unfamiliar. And I go, oh, that's what peace feels like. Mm-hmm. Oh, this is what freedom feels like. And I realize a lot of this, not all of it, but a lot of this overwhelm I have done to myself. Mm. I have brought on myself.
2: And let's go into the man's counseling session.
0: Okay.
2: Let's go into that other room.
0: You're chomping at the bit there.
2: Right. Because here's where I think the woman, when she's with her friends are saying, thank you so much. I so desperately needed somebody to talk to. And she's feeling that appreciation. And when a husband can say, you know what, honey, when you sit next to me on the couch, that's home for me. Mm. And when a husband can say that and it clicks in a woman's mind, I'm not doing anything. I'm not rescuing him, but he just needs me with him. So really articulating to your wife, this is what the best part of our relationship for me is, then she can understand that's important to him. It brings the weight that all those other relationships outside the house brings. And that's where she can start to say, you know, I need to be home a couple of evenings because that's what makes my husband happy. And I want to be able to do that. And I know that there's no greater joy in my marriage than when I know I'm meeting my husband's emotional needs.
0: This is such good stuff. I mean, I think we're hitting some real raw nerves. And I hope, again, we got some other questions for here, but Overwhelm, your book, I think is going to be a great asset to so many women particularly, but us husbands as well. Let me talk about the Sabbath. You mentioned in your book the importance of the Sabbath. You know, it's so interesting for us, even as Christians, we don't talk a lot about that. I was in Israel recently with Ray Vanderlaan, who does the series with us, That the World May Know. And he was reiterating the importance to God's heart that we take that time, and because he knows how he's crafted us and engineered us. And he's very specific that we take that rest. He knows us better than we know ourselves. But we're so busy.
2: Yeah.
0: And we pride ourselves in our busyness that we don't even take a day.
2: And I had to learn this the hard way, from almost having a breakdown, not having intentional rest in my life. And one thing I was understanding was that I was looking at Sabbath as God was taking things away from me. I really did. I thought I was getting robbed. And what I've come to understand, and by the way, when we talked about we can't do this because we don't work on the Sabbath, family mocked us. People thought we were insane. They said, we're going to check up with you on Facebook to make sure. But what we've come to understand, and we do it, what works for our family is dinner time on Saturday to dinner time on Sunday. And it was weird at first. Can I just say that? It was so weird.
0: And what does it look like, Sabbath, in your home?
2: So now what it looks like is it is time that it was reserved for God, for our family, and for rest. And we didn't know what to do with ourselves. We're so used to accomplishing, and we're so used to having Sunday to catch up on everything.
0: The leftover goals.
2: Right. That was our catch up. And Sherry shared a quote with me one time, and I'm going to get it totally wrong, but Sunday isn't the time, Sabbath isn't the day to catch up on everything that we've missed out on the week. Sunday is the day to prepare for everything on our week. And that doesn't mean physically, but it's spiritually. So what we did when Roger and I first did this, we're like, well, what do we do? You know, it's so, we're so used to doing. And so we had days where we didn't have anything due. We didn't have any deadlines. And what we did was we started to invite our neighbors over for dinner. We started to make sure that our adult kids knew, hey, this is the night that we're here and we can hang out. We started to go to Monterey because there was nothing we had to do. What a concept. There was nothing we had to do. So we got to do things that brought us joy. And I would fight somebody to the death for my Sabbath. I am so protective of it. And it, my Sabbath has to move around because I am a speaker on the road. Sometimes I'm speaking on Sunday mornings. So Monday is my day. You know, I have to play fast and loose with the Sabbath, but I take a day and that is my day for God and for rest and for family. And I am so protective of it now.
0: So, and you've been able to hold to that, even though there's an endless list of things you need to do. And what do you just push those things off then? There's always going to be tomorrow.
2: You know what? We are designed to work for 6 days. That's God's design for us. And so, and when I say work, I also mean the Costco run. I mean,
0: oh, that's work.
2: It's work. And we don't count it. We try to fit that in on all the edges and it doesn't work.
1: So what does that look like for a mom with young kids?
2: Well,
1: because kids are work 7 days a week and then some.
2: Amen. I get that. And I'm not saying you get to go have a Bahama holiday and that's your, I know that. But what I'm saying is, from Saturday night for us to Sunday evening, that is not our time to accomplish that. I can do laundry 6 days a week.
0: Probably seven.
2: I could do it. I could do it 9. And there are only two of us. How is that even possible? One of the things we talk about in the book is that, you know, the expression, how much do you have on your plate? Well, we have to realize everybody has different size plates. Some of us are walking around with turkey platters and some of us are walking around with teacup saucers. And if all you can do is keep those little kids alive, know that about yourself and be okay with that. Don't compare yourself to other people who are raising children. And, you know, they've got 8 kids and they're homeschooling and they are running a home business and they're serving the community. That person has a turkey platter and maybe borrowing other people's plates. Let's just be honest. If you have a smaller plate, you have a smaller capacity, you get overwhelmed easy, maybe you're an HSP, maybe it's the time in your life, whatever, recognize the size of your plate and live off of that. Don't try to do more than God has designed for this time in your life.
1: Well, that's really good advice. Wise words from our guest, Kathy Lipp, about how to better manage your life, especially when you feel overwhelmed. This is Focus on the Family with Jim Daly. We've been getting some great encouragement and practical insights from Kathy and her co-author, Sherry Gregory, and they've been sharing insights from their book, Overwhelmed: How to Quiet the Chaos and Restore Your Sanity.
0: The title just says it all. And I'm sure there are many women and men who can relate to what we've shared last time and today. They're saying, this is me. I'm feeling overwhelmed and I don't know where to turn for help. Well, that's why Focus on the Family is here for you. We want to equip you with the resources you need to have a strong and healthy family and experience God's grace and peace in your life. This book, Overwhelm, can help you do that. We also have our team of caring Christian counselors if you need to talk to someone and get godly advice about how to move forward in your life. So get in touch with us. Ask to speak with a counselor, and if you can help us financially, that will allow us to reach out to many more hurting families in the days and months ahead.
1: And Jim, God is using Focus on the Family to make real impact. The generosity of our friends is helping change lives. We recently heard from a woman named Rose, who said she thought she was prepared for motherhood at age 30, but she wrote this: the daily pressures left me overwhelmed until focus on the family helped redirect my heart back to Christ. You gave me encouragement on the hardest days and reminded me that I wasn't meant to parent on my own strength. With the steady encouragement I find through Focus on the Family, our family is growing stronger and more connected.
0: Kabam! I mean, that's what I love to hear. That's so encouraging. And I want to thank you, Rose, for sharing that comment. It takes a moment to do that, and I appreciate the fact that you took the time to let us know how we've impacted you. And most of all, praise God. It's to His credit. Mm. 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
11: We like a God we can figure out. 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But that's not the God of the Bible, and it's certainly not the God we meet in the book of Job. Today on Insight for Living, Chuck Swindoll invites us to consider a God far greater, far higher, and far more mysterious than we ever imagined. Why does He allow such suffering? Why the silence? Chuck doesn't offer easy answers. He offers something better.
12: you're new with us today, you wouldn't know that we're in the midst of a study in Job, and we have come all the way to the 25th chapter of this book, which means we only have 2 years and 4 months left to get through it. Not really. Job 25, verse 1, then Bildad the Shuhite answered, "Dominion and all belong to him who establishes peace in his heights. Is there any number to his troops, and upon whom does his light not rise? How then can a man be just with God, or how can he be clean who is born of woman? Even the moon has no brightness, and the stars are not pure in his sight. How much less man, that maggot, and the son of man, that worm?" Job responded, "What a help you are to the weak." You got it. It is sarcasm. "How you have saved the arm without strength. What counsel you have given to one without wisdom. What helpful insight you have abundantly provided. To whom have you uttered words, and whose spirit was expressed through you?" And then Job describes the departed spirits as well as the whole world about us, all the way to the heights of the universe. Verse 13, "By his breath the heavens are cleared, his hand has pierced the fleeing serpent. Behold, these are the fringes of his ways, and how faint a word we hear from him. But his mighty thunder, who can understand?"
13: 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Chuck titled today's message, "The Futility of Unscrewing the Inscrutable."
12: A study of Job is essentially a study of God. For after all, God is the one who struck the deal with the adversary. When he came and pointed out Job, claiming that if somehow God would remove the hedge from around this servant of his, Job would ultimately curse his name. So it was God who released the enemy to Job. And it was God who set the boundaries, saying, "But don't touch him, don't touch his life." And later, it was God who permitted the adversary to come back and to touch him and bring upon him all manner of pain and suffering. It was God's permissive will, strange as it is for all of us to understand that. It was his permissive will that allowed the enemy to do what he did with Job. And then it is God who steps behind the shadows and hides for 35 chapters. He doesn't speak. He doesn't give visions. He doesn't provide relief. He doesn't offer comfort. Not only is he absent, he is silent. And it's tough for us. We who were reared in Sunday school were taught that the God we love is the God who is good and merciful and gracious and kind, full of love, and could never do anything cruel. And then we happen upon an intelligent and careful study of Job, and we're confused. And the longer we stay in the book, the more we realize either we weren't taught correctly the full story about God, or we're not understanding the full story about Job. I think the former. Paul wrote to the Romans and said, "Oh, the depth of the riches, both of the wisdom and the knowledge of God. How unsearchable are his judgments and unfathomable his ways." So even as far back as the first century, as Paul penned his letter to the Romans, he informed the reader, ultimately us, that God is unfathomable and unsearchable. Doesn't mean he isn't good, and it doesn't mean he stops being loving and merciful. It just means he is also incomprehensible. We're getting in deep. And before we know it, we realize there is a whole lot about God we were never taught. And now, in the midst of our study of Job, we are forced to dig deeper and find out what it is that we were missing. Theologians call him inscrutable. One of the first times I remember that word making a dent in my brain, I was graduating from seminary, and the president of the school at the time, Dr. John Walford, made the comment that he would hope that all of us would continue to remember that our God is unfathomable, which means we are unable to fathom his ways, and our God is unscrutable. And then he said with a wry smile, so don't try to unscrew the inscrutable. First time I'd put the two words together. But we so want to. Everything within us screams to explain and interpret and define fully the workings of God. For after all, we're intelligent. God made us like this. He tells us that we are to know him, and we long to do that, so we continue to pursue him. And the deeper we dig, the more unfathomable he becomes. And that's the way it's to be. But we're not comfortable with that. We like things fathomable. We like things scrutable. We like to be able to explain and interpret and correctly analyze so that we understand the whole story. Impossible with God. Impossible. You see, we think of God, when no one is around, as being maybe the oldest man we've ever known. He has a long beard and stands in the north of the old maps going, and he's blowing this wind across to move the sailing ships across the seas. Not so. He is not a little bit like us. He is nothing like us. As Isaiah wrote, my ways are higher than your ways and my thoughts higher than your thoughts. We are not alike. Now we need an illustration that helps us understand the vastness of God. Astronomy will help. If it were possible to travel the speed of light on a straight trajectory, we would arrive at the moon in 1 1/3 seconds. Continuing at that same speed, do you know how long it would take us to reach the first star? 4 years. That's only the first star in this galaxy. Bear with me. Some of you have been to New York City and you have visited the Hayden Planetarium. It has a miniature replica of our solar system showing the speeds and the sizes of our planets. What is interesting is that the three outer planets are not even included. You see, there wasn't room for Uranus, Neptune, and Pluto. Uranus would have to be in the planetarium's outer corridor. Neptune would be around 8th Avenue, and Pluto, another three long avenues away at 5th Avenue. Oh, by the way, no stars are included for obvious reasons. Can you imagine on the same scale where the nearest star would be located? Cleveland, Ohio. Vast. And remember, that's just our local galaxy and the nearest star. There's more. A scientist once suggested another interesting analogy. To grasp

glass for Jupiter. After 934 more steps, put down a golf ball for Saturn. Now it gets really involved. Mark 2,086 steps.

6,720 miles. Miles, not paces. And that's just the first star. Among millions, maybe billions, in this galaxy, which is one among thousands, maybe millions, David in the 139th Psalm made the comment, "It is high, I cannot attain to it." I think it's his way of saying, "This blows my mind." And so it should. But we are uncomfortable with blown minds. After all, we're Americans. We know how to run things until we get to God. Not only do we not know how, we cannot control him, nor should we try. A.W. Tozer, on this very subject of God's inscrutability, writes, "Left to ourselves, we tend immediately to reduce God to manageable terms. We want to get him where we can use him, or at least know where he is when we need him. We want a God we can in some measure control. We need the feeling of security that comes from knowing what God is like. And what he is like is, of course, a composite of all the religious pictures we have seen, all the best people we have known or heard about, and all the sublime ideas we have entertained. If all this sounds strange to modern ears, it is only because we have for a full half century taken God for granted. The glory of God has not been revealed to this generation. The God of contemporary Christianity is only slightly superior to the gods of Greece and Rome, if indeed he is not actually inferior to them in that he is weak and helpless while they at least had power. If nothing else, the study of Job reveals to us we do not know his ways. We cannot explain the inexplicable. We cannot fathom the unfathomable. So we cannot unscrew the inscrutable. And let's stop trying. If only these foolish men who saw themselves as Job's friends had simply acknowledged that, it would have been so much more comforting to this man in such enormous pain as he sat longing for at least an arm around his shoulder that said, 'We're here, but we don't understand any more than you do, man. But we're here.' God is up to something phenomenal, and it's high. We cannot attain to it. It is vast. We cannot measure it. May I go this far? He doesn't have a wonderful plan for everybody's life. For some lives, his plan is Lou Gehrig's disease. For some lives, his plan is a life of pain and heartbreak and brokenness. For some, his plan is no to the prayers for healing. But we don't like that. We won't accept that. In fact, we'll go so far as to say, if you believe that, you lack faith. I say, if you believe that, you believe the Bible. Because the God of the Bible includes the lives of people who do not get well, who do not quickly get over the problems, who do not easily move through the illnesses. This book pictures its heroes, warts and all. They fail, they fall, they hurt, and sometime on occasion, amazingly, they succeed. But we don't like that. We are Americans. And we can't stand the thought of failing or falling or losing or not getting what we want. And so we should not be surprised when we turn again to the book of Job
and we wade through Bildad.

0: adds nonsense of chapter 25, we hear more of the same garbage that has been going on since chapter 4, chapter 5, chapter 6, chapter 8, chapter 10, chapter 12, chapter 15, chapter 18, chapter 23, chapter 25. Bildad the Shuhite answered, "Dominion and all belong to him who establishes peace in the heights." That's true. That is true, Bildad. Doesn't help Job, but that's true. "Is there any number to his troops, and upon whom does his light not rise?" True, absolutely. Doesn't help Job, but got a point. "How then can a man be just with God?" Oh, that's comforting. I mean, how can he be clean who is born of a woman? Understand, that's good theology. We are not clean having been born of a sinful person. Romans 5:12, "Wherefore through one man, Adam, sin entered into the world, and death through sin. So death passed upon all men and women, for all have sinned." We are sinners by nature. We are sinners by choice. We are sinners from Adam. It's called the Adamic nature in theological writing. He's right. We are not pure, having been born of impure parents. Not wicked necessarily, not immoral necessarily, but at heart, sinful. And so he says, how can anybody be just before God? How can he be clean who is born of a woman? Even the moon lives with borrowed light, doesn't have light of its own. Even the stars that shine have light generated from their creator. How much less man, that maggot, and the son of man, that worm. Wow, thanks a lot. Boy, it's helpful, Bildad. Hadn't thought about that lately, but it's true. Let me say three or four things by way of general observation. First, this is Bildad's third and last presentation. Thank the Lord. We will not miss him. Second, this is the shortest chapter in the entire book. 6 verses. Third, Zophar, the third friend, doesn't bother to speak during this third cycle. Remember, he spoke in the first cycle. He spoke in the second cycle. Spoke third each time. And when you get to this third round, he doesn't speak at all. I think the discussion has pretty much run out of fuel. I think they really thought by now Job just isn't teachable. And number four, having run out of arguments, Bildad doesn't attempt to prove Job wrong. Now he simply lectures. He just unfolds, sharing with him a piece of his mind he can't afford to lose. And so out comes Bildad's last shot at it. He speaks first of God's power and greatness, verses 1 to 3, and then of God's justice and man's sinfulness, verses 4 through 6. Remember, Job, that God is all light and you are all darkness. That's why you're suffering. Matter of fact, Job, maggot and worm, pretty much says it best. There are times my heart truly goes out to Job. This is one of those times. I doubt that anyone has ever called you a maggot or a worm. Well, maybe your wife, or maybe your husband behind closed doors when things were really, really thin. But I think the difference is, Bildad really meant it. I think Bildad had absolutely no use for Job. Get out of my life. His final speech ends with this kind of major put down. There are a lot of sideline lessons to learn from our studies, and one of them is, whenever you have the opportunity to minister to whomever, putting them down never helps. Never. But that's what these men seem to be so good at. So is it any wonder that Job begins with a series of sarcastic verbal slams in return? "What a help you are to the weak. How you have saved the arm without strength." Seems like the Hebrew is saying, "How you have saved with your arm the one without strength." That seems to be the idea. The way it appears doesn't make good sense in the English. I believe that's what the original text says. "How have you saved with your arm the one without strength, namely me? What counsel you have given to one without wisdom?" What helpful insight! What helpful insight you have abundantly provided. My. Ooh. To whom have you uttered words? And whose spirit was expressed through you? Oh, you have really got the corner on truth, Bildad. Eugene Peterson's paraphrase. Well, you've certainly been a great help to a helpless man. You came to the rescue just in the nick of time. What wonderful advice you've given to a mixed up man. What amazing insights you've provided. Where in the world did you learn all this? How did you become so inspired? By the way, the Hebrew pronouns in verses 2, 3, and 4 are all singular, so they're directed only to Bildad. Only to Bildad. When you get over to chapter 27, the plural begins. Verse 5 of chapter 27, far be it from me that I should declare to y'all. Right. It's plural there. It's y'all through the book of through the chapter 27, but it's you when you're here in chapter 26. What Job lacked in tact, he made up for in total honesty. By the way, sores will do that to you. Ask any nurse. Any nurse will tell you, especially those who work at the bedside, there's something about pain and the continuation of it that finally removes most of the tact and just gets down to the red, raw facts of life. Someone wrote, pain plants the flag of reality in the fortress of a rebel heart. Even those who are stubborn and rebellious, when they have a lot of pain, there's then a lot of reality. There's no tact here with Job. When you're covered with sores and you're running a high fever and you haven't gotten the sleep you need and you haven't gotten the food you should have and your body is emaciated, you're candid. A lot of help you've been, Bildad. You know, I'm just going to be painfully honest here and say, sometime we who give wrong counsel need that kind of response. We who have those big answers and long drawn out, sometime put downs and shame-based comments for things they're going through, we need to be told off.
1: There's a strange comfort in admitting we don't have all the answers. God is higher than our ways, deeper than our understanding, and he never promised to explain himself. But he is good, he's in control, and he can be trusted even in the dark. That's the heart of what Chuck Swindoll has shared in his message called The Futility of Unscrewing the Inscrutable. 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You're stuck, you're confused, and your thoughts are cycling through your mind all day and all night without resolve. 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I'm Bill Meyer. 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

0: life feels loud, God's Word still whispers the truth. Right now, draw closer with a KHCB Verse of the Week from Nahum 1, verse 7. The Lord is good, a stronghold in the day of trouble, and He knoweth them that trust in Him. Carry this verse with you this week. We are KHCB, refreshingly timeless Christian radio.
1: I'm Miriam Neff with New Beginnings. Our culture stresses that we are the master of ourselves and all power comes from within. Life happens and proves this is not true. Scripture gives us truth for the realities of life. Proverbs 16:9, the human mind plans the way, but the Lord directs the steps. Proverbs 19:21, the human mind may devise many plans, but it is the purpose of the Lord that will be established. Proverbs 27:1, do not boast about tomorrow, for you do not know what a day will bring. We are advised to plan with wisdom, wise counsel from others, and then hold the outcome in open hands. God-dependence is sure, self-dependence is not. His purpose will have great goodness on His timetable. One good outcome is growing our faith.
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3: It's 82 and mostly cloudy.
4: Wind is from the north. Tonight, thunderstorms with a low in the upper 70s. Then tomorrow, thunderstorms with a high in the low 90s. Tomorrow night, clear with a low in the upper 70s. It's 82 and mostly cloudy.

How do you do? People who do not know the real purpose of life will latch onto almost anything as a substitute, some worthwhile, some not, some short-term, some that last a lifetime. The list is as varied as man's imagination. But the man in this story discovered that the soul is restless and dissatisfied until the real purpose is found, and the heart and mind and life are unshackled.

0: This is Unshackled, the longest-running radio drama ever broadcast. True life stories of real people, produced in Chicago by Pacific Garden Mission. Not many people would walk through a pitch-dark room without turning on some kind of light. Too much danger of falling or hitting obstacles and hurting yourself. And yet people walk through life in darkness and end up casualties. Some of them come to Pacific Garden Mission homeless, hungry, and in despair. The mission doors have been open since 1877 as a refuge for people in darkness. And that's why it's called the Old Lighthouse, here to rescue the perishing. Food, clothing, and a bunk for the night, medical and dental care, classes and counseling, all kinds of help are given free to street people. But the greatest gift of all comes from the one who is the light of the world, and he offers new life. 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
1: Can you help me set the table, Kevin?
2: Oh, you know I have football practice, Mom.
1: Well, you'd better get into your uniform then.
2: I'm going to do it right now.
1: Your dad should be home soon. He can run you over to the field. Hello? Yes, it is. What? Oh, no! We'll be right there. Kevin, get out here. Your father was in an accident. We've got to get to the hospital now. Lenny, come on!
3: When we got to the hospital, we learned that he had hit another car while having a massive heart attack. A nurse passing by the accident scene tried to help him, but he died on the way to the hospital. There was nothing we could do.
0: The death of a parent is always a blow, whether expected or unexpected. The man in our story was 13 years old when his father suddenly died, throwing his world into disarray because he didn't understand the purpose of life. This is the story of what he discovered that changed everything. The true story of Kevin Barino, right now on Unshackled.
3: Ours was a typical middle-class American family living in Rochester, New York, when Dad died in 1978. He was a school vice principal, and Mom was a teacher in the same district. I was the youngest of three sons and felt as if I were up against reality for the first time in my life. Everyone said he was in a better place, so at first I prayed a lot. At least I tried. But life was never the same. Where's Mom, Lenny?
4: Still in bed.
3: This time of day?
4: She's not getting any better.
3: Oh, what about supper?
4: Make yourself a sandwich. That's what I'm doing.
3: I don't think she's ever going to get over Dad's death.
4: I called Grandma, and she thinks Mom should get help.
3: What do you mean?
4: She and Grandpa want to put Mom in the hospital for depression.
3: Oh, man.
4: You have to admit it. She's not herself. She hardly ever eats. She stays in bed all the time.
3: What'll happen to us if she goes in the hospital?
4: Grandma and Grandpa will take care of us.
3: That was a sad and lonely time in my life. I missed my dad and the fun times we had sharing fishing in our boat and hiking in the woods. But now Mom was gone too. Emotionally at first, lost in her grief. And then physically as she was hospitalized repeatedly for severe depression. Grandma and Grandpa looked after us, but I began to deteriorate.
5: Hey, Kevin, wait up. Hey, you want to stop by my house on the way home?
3: Sure.
5: I got some new albums you have to hear. Black Sabbath and AC/DC.
3: Oh, cool.
5: Yeah. Hey, you know what? We can get high and jam on the music.
3: Yeah, I've got a couple of new ones, too.
5: We ought to form a band, you know that? We could be rock stars, too.
3: Yeah, those guys know how to live. They don't take nothing from nobody.
5: Wouldn't that be cool to travel and live as you please? We could practice in my garage.
3: I'll stop by the house and get my guitar.
6: So my neighborhood buddies and I formed a band and learned to play some of our favorite songs. But we never got beyond the garage or playing in each other's homes. Smoking pot, playing guitar, going to rock concert. Well, that was my life, or more accurately, my escape from life. I couldn't see that the negative lyrics were encouraging my rebelliousness and aggressiveness towards others. I had a purpose in life, such as it was, to be a rock star. One night, I got extremely drunk with some kids in the neighborhood.
5: Hey, watch out for the ice, Kevin! Hey, are you practicing for the Olympics?
2: Well, I'm glad you like it. Oh, I'm so drunk, I don't feel a thing.
5: That's a cop car coming.
2: Oh, so what? We're not breaking any law.
7: What are you kids up to, huh?
2: Oh, we're not doing anything.
5: Yeah, we've had some complaints. Get in the patrol car.
2: Oh, man.
5: Show me your ID. Ollie's. Aw, man, what is this, Russia? You're drunk and you're underage. Where'd you get the booze?
2: Here's my ID.
5: Junior high? You're in junior high?
2: Yes, sir.
5: Crying out. Where do you live?
2: Well, right down the street and right around the corner.
5: Yeah. Oh, love it, Pete. Go on home. Get.
2: Oh, man, what a jerk. Oh, is he still watching?
5: Yeah, he's still sitting there.
2: You guys, come on inside. Nobody's home.
5: Come on, guys, let's go.
2: Oh, man. Just get it over. All right, I'm trying. Hold on. Okay. We'll just continue the party in here.
5: Hey, anybody want a drink? I know where Kevin keeps it.
2: All right, yeah. All right, come on, I'll show you my music setup. Oh, man. I just got these cool new speakers.
5: Right. Kevin, what is going on here?
2: Oh, what are you doing home? I thought you were in college.
5: Answer me. What are those kids doing in our liquor cabinet, huh?
2: We just came in to get warm.
5: Well, they can just leave right now. Go on, you guys. Get out of here. Get on and put down that bottle, huh? Put it.
2: Hey, these are my friends. You got no right.
5: Shut up. You're drunk, aren't you? Where'd you get off pulling a stunt like that? Just because Mom is sick and I'm off at college, straighten up or else.
6: I didn't straighten up because I saw no reason to change. Marijuana had clouded my thinking. My dream of being a rock star continued through my high school years, but remained just a dream. Slowly but surely, I was going nowhere. Even as a senior in high school, I had no positive goals. I skipped so many classes, there was no hope of graduating.
5: Hey, Kevin, what are you up to, man?
6: Nothing much. I'm kind of bummed out.
5: Oh, about what?
6: Life, I guess.
5: Hey, I looked for you at school, but you cut again, huh?
6: Yeah, I was going to practice with Joey, but I didn't even do that.
5: Oh, man. Wow, you're really stoned.
6: Yeah, Mr. Bernard called me this morning, tried to talk me into coming to class, but I don't know, I just didn't feel like doing it.
5: He called you at home? What'd he say?
6: Yeah, the usual, said I'm so close to graduating, I ought to make the effort, but I don't care if I do or not. Like, what's the difference?
5: Well, what are you going to do if you don't graduate?
6: What else? Get a job, got to earn a living. Sure enough, I fell short of the credits I needed to graduate, so I went to work at a couple of part-time jobs making minimum wage. Life had become as flat as a cardboard. I worked for a year, then had an idea. I would join the Army.
1: The Army?
5: Why would you do that?
6: Because I'm going nowhere here. No skills, minimum wage, it's nowhere.
1: Oh, Kevin, don't join the Army, though.
6: I already did, Mom. This afternoon.
1: You didn't even discuss it with me.
6: I didn't want to be talked out of it, the way you're trying to now.
5: I didn't know anybody joined the Army these days.
6: Why not? I get a steady income for the next 4 years, I get medical benefits, and I can learn some skills at the same time. I even get my high school diploma.
5: Oh, man, you sound like a recruiter.
6: I'm doing the right thing. I leave in a couple of weeks.
1: I'll never see you again.
6: That's not true, Mom.
2: I get to come home now and then.
1: You'll end up far away, I just know it.
2: Mom, this is something I have to do if I'm ever going to get my life on the right track. I had a new purpose, and I really believed that success in the Army would somehow translate into success at life. On one level, that was true. But at a deeper level, I had missed the point. My first night of basic training, I was sure I had made a mistake.
8: Marino, you failed to lock your locker last night. You think your mother's gonna come here and look after you?
2: No, sir!
8: You're here to learn responsibility, Marina. Did you hear the order to lock your belongings up at night?
2: Yes, sir.
8: Then why didn't you do it?
2: I forgot, sir.
8: And just to make sure you don't forget again, you'll carry all your belongings in your duffel bag, on your back, everywhere you go for the next 2 weeks. Is that understood?
2: Yes, sir.
6: Talk about humiliation. The boy who once dreamed of being a rock star, who wouldn't take anything from anybody, was being ordered around like a slave. I knew I had made a mistake as I marched everywhere with that duffel bag on my back. But I marched with a new purpose in my heart.
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9: But first, I want to share a bit about how our supporting ministry has an impact all over the world. 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
6: I was determined to survive basic training. The hard work, the humiliation, even the ban on smoking for the first 2 months. And I survived. Because of drug testing, I gave up pot altogether, so things were looking up for me. I was proud of getting my high school diploma, and my mother and brother came to graduation ceremonies.
10: Congratulations, Kevin. I'm glad you made it.
2: Oh, me too. Where's Mom?
10: She's coming. She had to put more film on the camera.
2: How's she doing?
10: Much better. She's really proud of you for getting your diploma.
2: I'm pretty happy myself.
10: We'll have to go out and celebrate.
2: I'm so glad you came. It means so much to me.
10: We're proud of you, Kevin. And we wanted you to know it. Where do you go from here?
2: Fort Bragg, North Carolina. I'm classified as a plumber, but I hope to learn other skills too. Mostly construction, I think.
10: You plan to stay in, Kevin?
2: Marching isn't that much fun.
10: Here comes Mom. You two stand together and I'll take your picture.
6: I spent the next 2.5 years at Fort Bragg learning carpentry and remodeling. I worked hard on the job, but slowly I also returned to my old ways, only more so. Substituting alcohol for pot, parties became a way of life. Every weekend I got drunk. When I had only 18 months to go, I was transferred to Korea.
11: Oh man, I hate this place.
2: You hate it. I've been stuck here a year already. And I have to face another birthday, another Christmas, and another New Year's here.
11: That's the way it is, Kevin. The Army's not about to send you to a new post for only 6 months.
2: I know. Korea's supposed to be a one-year assignment. It ain't fair.
11: Whoever said the Army was fair?
2: That guy's still complaining about his girlfriend.
11: Oh, yeah. She's out with some other guy.
2: He's gonna start a fight about it. You wait and see.
11: So what? It helps pass the time.
2: It's stupid, that's what.
11: You wanna fight about it?
2: Hey.
11: I wish he'd shut up.
2: Hey, dude. What do you expect? You're in love with a slut.
12: later.
3: It was just like the Wild West over there. Drunken fights all the time in the village bars. I didn't want to get a dishonorable discharge with only 2 months left in the Army, so I stopped going off post. Mellowed out, went home with an honorable discharge after 4 years of service. There I found a job right away in construction and went back to smoking pot. About 6 months later, friends invited me on a trip to Niagara Falls. That's how I met Michelle.
1: Beautiful, isn't it?
3: Awesome.
1: Seeing things like this always makes me wonder how anyone could not believe in God.
3: To tell you the truth, I haven't thought much about God since my dad died.
1: That must have been hard.
3: Yeah, it was hard. Kind of forced me to take care of myself.
1: Did you do a good job?
3: Made some mistakes, but I'm still here.
1: Maybe somebody's watching over you.
3: Yeah, me.
1: You're funny, Kevin.
3: If you don't watch out for yourself, nobody else will.
1: You don't think God cares?
3: I haven't seen any evidence of that so far. Michelle and I began to date the usual way. Movies, dinner, dancing at clubs. Sometimes we took walks and just talked. The first time I met her father, he said, "Hi," handed me a King James Bible and another book about the rapture and told me to read it. I thought that was pretty weird. What do you do that for?
1: What?
3: Give me those books.
1: Oh, that's just Dad. He loves to read the Bible, and he thought you'd enjoy reading it, too.
3: I think he's trying to tell me something. What's that other book?
1: Oh, about the rapture? That's about Jesus coming back to take believers with him to heaven.
3: Weird.
1: Where would you like to go tonight?
3: I know. Let's go to that club we went to last week.
1: Kevin, I hope you weren't put off by my father. He's a great guy, really.
3: Yeah, I'm sure he meant well.
1: He has so much wisdom, and he sure knows the Bible. How to get to heaven, how to live on earth.
3: That's nice.
1: Do you know how to get to heaven?
3: Yeah, live a good life. Which leaves me out.
1: No, that's not it at all. You have to believe in Jesus, that he died in your place.
3: Wait a minute. How can you know so much about it?
1: What do you mean?
3: You're no different from me. Look at the way you live.
1: That's not the point.
3: Then what is?
1: I think we'd better talk about something else.
3: I put the books he gave me on the shelf where they gathered dust and carried on as before. Michelle and I had been dating for about a year when she began to

0: know my dad isn't happy with the way I'm living, and I'd like to make him happy, so I thought I'd start going to church again.
1: I haven't been to church in years. Do you mind if I go with you?
0: Not at all. That would really make Dad happy, Kevin.
1: We started to go to church every Sunday, and I can honestly say I don't remember what I heard. And yet I began to realize my life wasn't right before God. I felt very unclean. I began reading the Bible Michelle's father had given me, and every week after church, when he took us out to lunch, he answered my questions.
2: I'm glad to hear you're reading the Bible, Kevin.
1: I'm reading both Genesis and Matthew the way you suggested.
2: Good.
0: Did you like the sermon today?
1: Yes. Do you really think God has a plan for every person's life?
2: Well, that's what the Bible says. Jeremiah chapter 29, verse 11 says, "For I know the thoughts that I think toward you, saith the Lord, thoughts of peace and not of evil, to give you an expected end."
1: An expected end.
2: Do you expect to go to heaven?
1: Not the way I live.
2: Well, God has other plans. He wants you to go to heaven. The Bible says he's not willing that any should perish. That's why he sent Jesus to die in our place.
1: And the plan for each life is?
2: To be reconciled to God through the blood of Christ. And after that, to glorify God with your life, that others may see and believe.
1: One Sunday, the preacher said, "If you were to die right now, do you know where you would spend eternity? If you're not sure, raise your hand so I can pray for you." I wanted to raise my hand, but didn't. That day, I read two tracts that I had been given earlier that explained the gospel through illustrations. I read them and prayed, "My Heavenly Father, I know I'm a sinner. I'm sorry for my sins. Please forgive me for all my sins. I know I can't save myself, but I know you can save me. Please save me and come into me and sit on the throne of my life and become my Lord. I turn the reins of my life into your hands, Lord, from this day forward. I will serve you for the rest of my life. Thank you for saving my soul. In Jesus' name, amen." The next Sunday at church, Michelle knew that something had changed.
0: Something's different about you, Kevin.
1: I finally understood about salvation.
0: You did? How?
1: I was reading this tract. See? It has a picture of a throne with a person sitting on it. And I saw at once that I was on the throne of my life when the Lord should be sitting there.
0: That's an interesting tract.
1: I read it and knew that I was lost and needed Jesus.
0: I saw you raise your hand in church, and I knew something had changed.
1: I know where I'll spend eternity now, with the Lord. Michelle, you've got to do it too.
0: Dad will be really glad to hear this.
2: This is a good track. The message is very clear.
1: I follow the steps on the back page. I kneeled down and looked up each verse for each step.
2: Good for you.
1: The first one was Romans chapter 3, verse 10.
2: "As it is written, there is none righteous." No, not one.
1: I always knew I was a sinner. The hard part is admitting it, and even harder, repenting, which is the next step.
2: Luke chapter 13, verse 5. "Except ye repent, ye shall all likewise perish."
1: God made the last step so easy for us, didn't he?
2: Romans chapter 10, verses 9 and 10 say it all. "That if thou shalt confess with thy mouth the Lord Jesus, and shalt believe in thine heart that God hath raised him from the dead, thou shalt be saved. For with the heart man believeth unto righteousness, and with the mouth confession is made unto salvation."
1: I'm really glad you gave me that Bible. I should have read it sooner.
2: God's timing is perfect, Kevin. I have some other books that'll help you grow in your new life. Now you're a new creation in Christ.
1: I came to Christ on March 28th, 1990, and found the real purpose of life, to follow Christ and be a light in the darkness for others to see God's mercy and truth. Michelle came to Christ on June 13th, 1990. Our lives changed a lot.
0: You really got rid of your whole record collection?
1: 120 rock albums. They led me astray for a lot of years, Michelle, so I put them where they belonged, in the trash.
0: You're right. Kevin, your faith in Christ made me think about my life. My dad exposed me to God's word, but God used you to challenge me.
1: There are so many temptations.
0: Nothing is as bad as living without Jesus in our lives.
1: Yeah, that's true.
0: Let's study the Bible together so that the Lord will always guide us in whatever we do.
1: Yeah, we'll help each other stay on course. Michelle and I were married September 7th, 1990, and God has given us 3 children. I'm currently serving in the street ministry at our church while attending full-time at a Bible institute. There is no greater purpose in life and no greater joy than to know the Lord and follow Him.
3: We hope Kevin's story has deepened your understanding of God's purpose for your life. Colossians chapter 1 explains very clearly. Listen to verses 13 and 14. God hath delivered us from the power of darkness and hath translated us into the kingdom of His dear Son, in whom we have redemption through His blood, even the forgiveness of sins. Listening friend, if you would like to have peace with God, pray with us right now. Lord, I know that I'm a sinner, and I believe You sent Jesus to die for my sins, and that His blood alone will cleanse me. I believe He rose from the dead, and that He lives in every believer, giving eternal life. Thank You for Your incredible gift of salvation. 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
4: 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This program will feature the very words of Billy Sunday, Charles Spurgeon, Dwight L. Moody, and many more, all dramatized and delivered by our very own Unshackled actors. And then there's our daily devotionals. 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
3: 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Engineer, Ed Webb. 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And I'm Bob O'Donnell.
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0: As we travel through the Bible with Dr. J. Vernon McGee, we're stepping into a dramatic moment. Moses warning Pharaoh about the devastating plagues to come. These weren't random acts of judgment. You know, each plague was a direct and deliberate strike against the false gods of Egypt. In fact, Dr. McGee calls it a battle of the gods. I'm Steve Schwetz, and we've arrived at a powerful place in God's Word, where the Lord confronts Egypt's idolatry, Pharaoh's pride, and then ultimately, as Dr. McGee reminds us, Satan himself. It's a gripping study, so hop aboard the Bible bus, find your seat, and while you do, let's listen to this note from a fellow passenger named Christopher. 12 years ago, while recovering from a heart attack, I turned on KLTT in Denver and heard a voice I remembered from my teenage years. Reflecting on how short life is, I decided to listen to Through the Bible and try to complete the 5-year journey. I'm now on my 3rd trip, and my brother in Louisiana just finished his 1st. Thank you for enriching our lives. Well, Christopher, that is such an encouragement. We're so grateful that you're on the Bible bus with us and that you invited your brother Craig along too. Now, consider your seats being saved for many more journeys and for any other family members or friends you might want to bring with you next time. And then here's an email. This is from a friend in Gujarat, India. I made a joyful decision to start a home group in my language. The Bible study is presented in a simple and beautiful way, helping us understand God's Word more clearly. We gather regularly and grow spiritually together. Our last note comes from a listener in Kenya. Praise God, many of us were lost because we had never heard the good news, and now, with the programs in our Turkana language, we are saved. Wow, that's through the Bible's whole reason for existence, right? Would you join us in praising God for the new life of listeners like these and then praying for His Word as it goes out in more than 250 languages every day? You can do that by signing up for our World Prayer Team. It's super easy. 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Let's pray now. Heavenly Father, would you prepare our hearts to receive the truth of your Word and let it reach into the darkest places and distant corners of this world and our hearts. In Jesus' name, amen. Now here's Dr. J. Vernon McGee with our study of Exodus 5 on Through the Bible.
1: Now today, friends, as we come to the 5th chapter, there's something that I probably should mention because it's going to come up again and again in the Old Testament, and that is the relationship of the individual Israelite to God. He was never called the individual Israelite a son of God. But we saw back in chapter 4, verse 22, the thing that God did say of the nation. And I was so busy talking about the home life of Moses that I didn't speak of the home life of the nation. Now let me read this. Thou shalt say unto Pharaoh, thus saith the Lord, Israel is my son, even my firstborn. Now the nation as such was considered a son of God. And I think each individual Israelite, and we'll have to see this as we go along, had to have that experience of the new birth to come in under the covenant. You see, the sign of it, as we've already seen, was circumcision, and that was the badge of it. But as Paul made very clear, you will recall to the Galatians, he said, for in Christ Jesus, neither circumcision availeth anything, nor uncircumcision, but a new creation. In other words, there are a great many people today even boast of the fact that they don't belong to a church, and they don't do this, and they don't go through a ritual and all of that. Well, my friend, that's nothing to crow about, nothing to boast of, whether you have or have not. It's the inward experience. It is to have experienced the new birth. And I believe that the individual Israelite had to go through that, but the nation as such was called the Son of God, and each one had to come in under that badge, which was circumcision outwardly, but you see it spoke of an inward relationship. Now we'll have a great deal more to say about that from time to time, especially when God sent the nation into captivity. Now here in chapter 5, we begin actually a new section, and it's the contest now with Pharaoh. And I'd like to say something preliminary about this as we'll move rather hurriedly after we get going in this section. You see, now what has happened is this. Moses appears back in Egypt after 40 years' absence. Now God is ready to deliver his people. And the deliverer now is prepared. Moses is prepared. And Moses was to assemble the elders of Israel, and they're all to go to Pharaoh, and Pharaoh will refuse. And that refusal will open the struggle between God and the gods of Egypt. Actually, it was not a battle between the people of Egypt or the nation Egypt. It was against the gods of Egypt. And the plagues actually were not haphazard. In other words, when God sent the plague of frogs, he didn't say, well, now I wonder what I can think of to do next. The fact of the matter is that probably nothing was quite as organized and as meaningful as these plagues. They were directed very definitely at certain institutions in Egypt, and that was the idolatry of Egypt. And the thing that was going to happen, as we'll see here, Pharaoh is going to ask the question, who is the Lord? I don't know him, and don't intend to let his people go. Well, God's going to introduce himself, and he'll do it by bringing these plagues on the land of Egypt. Now, over in the 7th chapter, verse 5, the Lord makes it clear what he had in mind. And the Egyptians shall know that I'm the Lord when I stretch forth mine hand upon Egypt and bring out the children of Israel from among them. You see, he not only delivered his people, but by the plagues, he let the Egyptians know who he was, because each plague was leveled at the different gods of Egypt. And believe me, they had gods many. I'll go into detail in this after today when we take up each plague separately. But there were literally thousands of temples in Egypt, and there were millions of idols and about 3,000 different gods in Egypt. Now, that will outdo anything we've got in this country today. There was power in the religion of Egypt. Somebody's going to say, you don't mean that. Well, I certainly do mean it, friends. There was power in that. The Egyptians were not fools. I don't know why that we today always arrogate to ourselves a superior knowledge to the people of the past, because we have a transistor radio. We have color television. We've been to the moon, and that means we're superior, know something. Don't you know that all of our knowledge is based on that which has been handed down by the past, and that we've been building just like you put up a wall, one stone on another, down through the centuries. And these people in the past were not fools. And Paul, I think, makes it very clear that there was power in the religions of Egypt. Over in 2 Timothy, the 3rd chapter, verse 8, he says, now as Jannes and Jambres withstood Moses, so do these also resist the truth, men of corrupt minds, reprobate concerning the faith. And I think it was satanic. I've always felt that the Greeks really got a great deal of fireworks from Mount Olympus, but it was satanic. And Satan grants power to them that worship him. The Oracle of Delphi is an example of that. Spiritism today. Now, the plagues were directed at the gods of Egypt, against idolatry, against Pharaoh, against Satan. And I like to call it a battle of the gods, for that's exactly what it was. And listen to the 12th chapter of Exodus, verse 12. And this was the last plague. Listen to this. For I will pass through the land of Egypt this night. I will smite all the firstborn in the land of Egypt, both man and beast, and against all the gods of Egypt I will execute judgment. I'm the Lord. It definitely is a battle of the gods. It's God directing these plagues against the idolatry of Egypt. Now, to reveal to Israel, of course, the ability of God to deliver was another very important lesson there. You see, they were born in brickyards, and they were in idolatry, and God had to show them that he was superior, that he could deliver them. Now, let me run through these plagues very briefly, just to let you see that there's some sense to them. Moses first changed the rod into a serpent. and the wise men of Egypt do that. That was something that reveals that Satan has certain power, which is quite definite. Now, the Nile was turned to blood. The fertility of that land depended upon the overflow of the Nile to bring both fertilizer and water. And it was sacred, the Nile sacred to Osiris. There were pagan rites every spring. Life became death now. And before, the Nile spoke of life. But now it's death, it's blood. And then the frogs, they were dirty and ugly. And the very interesting thing is that the Egyptians worshipped about every animal that was imaginable. They worshipped Hika, the frog-headed goddess, and it was offense to kill frogs. But my friend, when you get up of a morning, there are frogs in bed with you, frogs on the floor, frogs in the kitchen. You have a mind to want to kill them, but they're all sacred, you see. And then you have here the fact that the magicians in Egypt duplicated up to this point. But from here on, they're out of business. The next one was the lice, and the magicians could not duplicate this one. And it makes you believe maybe the others were fake that they did, but at least there was a duplication. Now, Keb was the earth god, and lice were made out of the dust of the earth. That, to me, is a very interesting thing. Then the judgment of the flies, and that is the scarab. That's what they find in the tombs today. It speaks of eternal life, the beetles, if you please. They were sacred to Ra, the sun god, Ra-Ammon, and Kippara. And then the murrain on the cattle. Well, Egypt was a land of zoolatry. They worshiped the whole animal kingdom, and Apis especially, the black bull. And may I say to you, it's rather ridiculous. They're now going to have to worship a sick cow. Don't tell me there's not humor in the Bible, and I think God must have smiled about this time. And then the boils, there was hail. And this is where now God begins to demonstrate his power. Isis

mistook what belonged to the gods of Egypt. This was a tremendous thing, you see, that God is doing here. He's teaching the Egyptians, and he's convincing Pharaoh, and he's also bringing his own people where they're willing to acknowledge him. Now, I think it's important to see that, friends, because it lifts this record out of an account that some would like to make it rather ridiculous. Well, it's not ridiculous. You can imagine the idolatry that was in Egypt. And God, by the way, through Isaiah, predicted later on every idol would disappear from the land of Egypt. And you know, today they're Muslim down there, and they don't permit idols at all. And the land that was loaded with more idols, probably than any land, that includes Babylon, every one of them's disappeared. And you go to old Memphis, and God said that this is the city that he would absolutely remove every idol. And the only thing that's left there is that great big statue of the Pharaoh that was so vain. And it's all broken up, but it's a tremendous, huge thing. They've got a building over it now. It was formerly just right out in the big outdoors. Now, that gives us something of the background that we have here. Now, as I come to chapter 5, will you notice as we move through this record? Verse 1, I'm reading, "And afterward Moses and Aaron went in and told Pharaoh, 'Thus saith the Lord God of Israel, let my people go, that they may hold a feast unto me in the wilderness.'" Now you see that this was to be the first step. They didn't go in and say, "Let my people go, we're leaving here, we're going to the promised land." But that's not it. Just let us go out in the wilderness and worship. That's preparing him or softening him up for what is ultimately coming, of course. But notice the reaction of Pharaoh. And Pharaoh said, "Who is the Lord that I should obey his voice to let Israel go? I know not the Lord, neither will I let Israel go." Two things, you see. I don't know the Lord, and I don't intend to let Israel go. Well, he certainly doesn't know the Lord, or he'd say, "I'm going to let Israel go." But he's going to get acquainted. And this is part of the purpose of the plagues. Verse 3, "And they said, 'The God of the Hebrews hath met with us. Let us go, we pray thee, 3 days' journey into the desert, and sacrifice unto the Lord our God, lest he fall upon us with pestilence or with the sword.'" In other words, God will judge us if we do not take this step now. "And the king of Egypt said unto them, 'Wherefore do ye, Moses and Aaron, let the people from their works get you under your burdens?' And Pharaoh said, 'Behold, the people of the land now are many, and ye make them rest from their burdens.'" In other words, Moses was having mass meetings of these people, and they were restless now. They wanted to go. And this Pharaoh sees that he's presented with a real problem. He says, "You get back to your work." And he sends them back to the brickyards and now increases their problem and their difficulties. And Pharaoh commanded the same day the taskmasters of the people and their officers, saying, "Ye shall no more give the people straw to make brick as heretofore. Let them go and gather straw for themselves. And the tale of the bricks which they did make heretofore, ye shall lay upon them. Ye shall not diminish aught thereof, for they be idle. Therefore they cry, saying, 'Let us go and sacrifice to our God.'" In other words, they were asking for a holiday. And he said, "There's nothing doing. You're not working hard enough." And their task is increased by the withholding of straw from them. The very interesting thing is that Dr. Melvin Grove Kyle, that I referred to before in this study in Egypt, he was an Egyptologist, and I had the privilege of being under him as a seminary student for a time. And Dr. Kyle brought to the class one day a brick that he had taken out of the city of Ramesses, out of the ruins. And you find that the first brick that were there were made with straw, but up at the top. And he said these that were on top were brick that had been made without straw. This is apparently a historical record, you see. That is, that can be corroborated and substantiated from the brick that are there. Now, I don't know about you, but I believe the record, not because they found some brick
over in Egypt, but because God has said,

0: it. But it's interesting to note that it has been confirmed. Now we find that the task is increased for these people. And it was something that was hard on them. Actually, before they served with rigor, we are told. Now, will you note, and I'm dropping down to verse 15. Then the officers of the children of Israel came and cried unto Pharaoh, saying, Wherefore dealest thou thus with thy servants? There is no straw given unto thy servants. And they say to us, Make brick, and behold, thy servants are beaten. But the fault is in thine own people. But he said, ye're idle. Therefore ye say, Let us go and do sacrifice to the Lord. Go therefore now and work, for there shall no straw be given you, yet shall ye deliver the tale of brick. And the officers of the children of Israel did see that they were in evil case after it was said, Ye shall not minish aught from your bricks of your daily tasks. And they met Moses and Aaron, who stood in the way, as they came forth from Pharaoh. And they said unto them, The Lord look upon you and judge, because ye have made our savor to be abhorred in the eyes of Pharaoh, and in the eyes of his servants, to put a sword in their hand to slay us. In other words, Moses and Aaron, the thing you've done, you haven't helped us, but you've given Pharaoh an excuse to make our burden more difficult than it ever was before. And Moses returned unto the Lord and said, Lord, wherefore hast thou so evil entreated this people? Why is it that thou hast sent me? You would think at this point that Moses was complaining. And there's always been a question, is Moses complaining here? I think so. I think that Moses came down to deliver the children of Israel, and he felt like, my, they'd certainly be for him since he wanted to deliver the people. But things are not working out like he had anticipated, and I feel like that he is complaining. And now verse 23, For since I came to Pharaoh to speak in thy name, he hath done evil to this people, neither hast thou delivered thy people at all. And Moses is complaining. He's rather impatient. He said, I've come down here to deliver them at your instructions. I've delivered the message. And instead of Pharaoh calling me in and saying, All right, here's your passport, you can go. Instead of that, he's made their difficulty much harder than it was. But you see, God is moving slowly, patiently, which is his way. And here in chapter 6 now, he wants to encourage his servant. He also wants to encourage the people of Israel and teach them, and he has a little message for Pharaoh also. Now I'm reading in chapter 6, beginning at verse 1. Now the Lord will deal with Moses. Then the Lord said unto Moses, Now shalt thou see what I will do to Pharaoh, for with a strong hand shall he let them go, and with a strong hand shall he drive them out of his land. And God spake unto Moses and said unto him, I am the Lord. This is Jehovah now speaking, the self-existing one. God doesn't have any reserves. He doesn't fill a pantry full of foodstuffs so that he won't starve. God doesn't have to make preparation for the future. He is the self-existing one. I am the Lord. He's not dependent upon anything in creation. He doesn't lean on anything. The whole business leans on him, my beloved. Now, will you notice what he's doing here to this man Moses? He's giving him the continuity now that has come down from the days of Abraham. Listen to him, verse 3, And I appeared unto Abraham, unto Isaac, and unto Jacob, by the name of God Almighty, but by my name Jehovah was I not known to them. He was the Almighty God, the Creator, the Deliverer, but now he is the self-existing one and the one who is able to deliver these people. Will you notice the number of times, by the way, friends, that the personal pronoun I, as it refers to God, I am the Lord. I appeared unto Abraham. I appeared unto Isaac. I appeared unto Jacob. And I was not known by the name of Jehovah to them. Now verse 4, and I have established my covenant with them to give them the land of Canaan, the land of their pilgrimage, wherein they were strangers. Now you have here this tremendous emphasis upon what God is going to do. Will you listen to him? Verse 5, and I have also heard the groaning of the children of Israel, whom the Egyptians keep in bondage, and I have remembered my covenant. Wherefore, say unto the children of Israel, I am the Lord. Now there begins here the seven I wills of God, what he's going to do, and they are the seven I wills of redemption. And for us, it is a marvelous portrait and picture today. But it was a great encouragement to Moses in that day. God says who he is, and now he says what he's going to do. And you and I have a Savior today. He is who he says he is, and he's able to save to the uttermost. Until next time, may God richly bless you, my beloved.
1: 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When God says, I will, we can trust that he will do exactly what he says. 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
8: 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While we were still sinners, Christ died for us. 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
9: It's 83 and mostly cloudy. Wind is from the east-southeast at 5 to 10 miles per hour. Tonight, thunderstorms with a low in the upper 70s. Then tomorrow, thunderstorms with a high in the low 90s. Tomorrow night, clear with a low in the upper 70s. It's 83 and mostly cloudy.

0: They have seen it as observers, and they want to see it as observers, and they want to look into it so that they might join in the redemption song and give God glory. What a beautiful thought. What a salvation.
1: Welcome to Grace to You with John MacArthur on the KHCB Network. Today we are continuing John's study called Our Great Salvation. It's a series designed to reinvigorate your joy that comes from God's amazing redemption. In the course of this study, John has encouraged you to focus your attention on the many blessings of being saved by Christ. So some questions to ask yourself at this point might be, how does your salvation affect the way you're running the race of faith, the way you're living your daily life? In light of God's grace to you, is worship a high priority or an afterthought? And how should being eternally rescued from sin and death affect the way you pray, the way you talk to others, the way you raise your family, even the way you spend your time and money? Consider those questions as John begins today's message.
0: Salvation was so marvelous a reality that even the Old Testament prophets spent their time trying to understand its wonders. That's how great it is. That's how wonderful it is. Of all the things they might have searched out, this was what they chose to search at. Peter's heart is revealed here. To see the greatness of salvation, just note how the prophets wanted to understand it. The reality of salvation history in Christ consumed their hearts. They made careful search. That's a very intense word, ekzeteo. A preposition always intensifies a verb. They sought it out diligently. They made inquiry, another compound term, ex erunao, to search out diligently, intensely, because they didn't fully understand. They couldn't understand. How could they understand? Christ hadn't come. He hadn't lived. He hadn't taught. He hadn't died. He hadn't risen. The prophets didn't understand. They didn't understand a lot of things. In Isaiah 6, verse 11, Isaiah says, "Then I said, Lord, how long?" And in a sense, he's admitting, I wish I understood this. Habakkuk in chapter 1 says, "Lord, how long are you going to allow this abuse of your people to go on?" There were a lot of things they didn't understand, a lot of things they could have studied, a lot of things they could have looked into, a lot of things that must have been of tremendous interest to them. Daniel chapter 7, verse 15, "As for me, Daniel, my spirit was distressed within me, and the visions in my mind kept alarming me. And so I approached one of those who was standing by, an angel, and asked him the exact meaning of all this." He didn't understand it. The angel unfolded some of it to him. So you see, those prophets had an interesting dilemma. They were living so far on the other side of the cross and the work of Christ, there was no way they could understand it all. There was no way they could absorb it all. No way they could see it clearly. Listen to Matthew 13, 17, the words of Jesus. "For truly I say to you," he said this to his disciples, "that many prophets and righteous men desired to see what you see and did not see it, and to hear what you hear and did not hear it." They were limited. They were limited. And so they studied their own writings. And what did they study? The Messiah and the salvation that he would bring. It was not just scholarly investigation. It was a passionate, driving compulsion to understand the greatness of salvation. Footnote, some have suggested in this passage that this reflects upon an attitude of the prophets before they had received any prophecies. Some have suggested that they wanted so much to understand that God gave them the prophecies about Messiah. And that what you have here is they're making careful search and inquiry about truth that as yet is not revealed. And so they sought to understand before they received the Word of God. Then God gave them the Word so they would understand. I don't believe that that at all reflects the text, that view. It is much more faithful to the text to understand that they must have first had some revelation, or what would they have searched? What would they have inquired into? And the truth of it is, if they hadn't had any revelation about a future grace to come in Messiah, they wouldn't have had any question to ask. Because you don't ask questions about something you don't know exists. No. Furthermore, God doesn't give revelation to people who beg for it. He chooses His prophets. And He didn't give them revelation just because they were curious. I've been curious about a lot of things and I haven't gotten a revelation yet. That's not how it works. And furthermore, because verse 11 says exactly what they were interested in, and it wasn't the doctrine of salvation, it wasn't the doctrine of Messiah, it wasn't whether Messiah would suffer and triumph and save. What they wanted to know is what person was the Messiah and what time would He come. Very specific. They had enough revelation to have their interest aroused. They were not looking for prophecy to come. They were looking to understand the prophecy that had already come. And what did they want to know? Verse 11, seeking to know, erunao, literally translated searching, searching to know, searching to understand what person and what time, who and when. Now that's understandable, isn't it? If you were an Old Testament prophet and you had all this incredible information, wouldn't you be wondering, who is this Messiah? Who will it be? Who will it be? There are some Jews still wondering that. Who will it be? And when will He come? And when will He come? Who is the Messiah? When is He coming? What person will bring this salvation? Who will be the Savior, Judge, King, Prophet, Priest? Who will be the Messiah? And what kairos, what season, what era, what epoch? Second point. The second one is that the great salvation of which Peter writes is the theme of the Holy Spirit's inspiration. Not only were the prophets committed to this, but so is the Holy Spirit. And Peter gives us a crucial insight into the fact that all revelation was divinely revealed by the Holy Spirit, and the greatness of our salvation is seen in the fact that it was the theme of the Holy Spirit's revelation. Listen, everything the prophets received, they received from whom? The Holy Spirit. Everything the New Testament writers received, they received from the Holy Spirit. Everything we read what the Spirit said. Back to verse 11. They sought to know what person or time, here's the key, the Spirit of Christ within them was indicating as He predicted the suffering of Christ and the glories to follow. Peter introduces to us then the idea that these prophets were really wanting to understand the person and the time that the Spirit of Christ within them was indicating as He predicted through them the sufferings of Christ and the glories to follow. Now, the prophecies that they wrote had those two elements, the sufferings of Christ and the glory to follow. You go into the Old Testament, read Psalm 22. It's all about the suffering of Christ. Read Psalm 69, verses 1 to 21. It's about the suffering of Christ. Read Isaiah 52:13 to 53:10 or so. All about the sufferings of Christ. Read Daniel 9:24 to 26. The sufferings of Christ. The Messiah will be cut off. Read Zechariah 12:10. He'll be pierced. Zechariah 13:7. More about the sufferings of Christ. They wrote about the sufferings of Christ under the inspiration of the Holy Spirit. They wouldn't have known that apart from the Spirit, would they? They couldn't read the future. They couldn't even understand what they did write, let alone try to figure out to write something on their own. And then he says they wrote about the glories to follow. What does that mean? The resurrection of Christ. The ascension of Christ. The enthronement of Christ. They wrote about the child who would become the king and the government would be upon his shoulder, Isaiah 9. They wrote in Daniel 2 about the one who would be the ultimate king, in Daniel 7, in Zechariah 2, in Zechariah 14. The prophets wrote about the glory and they wrote about the suffering. But all of it was inspired by the Holy Spirit. By the way, the sufferings of Christ and the glories of Christ are the major themes of Old Testament prophecy. Revelation 19:10 says, the testimony of Jesus is the spirit of prophecy. So all prophecy is really geared to testify to Christ. And in testifying to Christ, it focused primarily on His suffering and His glory, which allowed him to become the Savior. In Luke 24, Jesus said on the road to Emmaus to those disciples, O foolish men and slow of heart to believe all that the prophets have spoken. And what did the prophets speak? Was it not necessary for the Christ to suffer these things and to enter into his glory? Suffering glory, always the theme. Always the theme. That theme was the theme of the prophet's study because it was the theme of the Spirit's inspiration. And so he says, the Spirit of Christ. By the way, that shows that Christ pre-existed before his incarnation in a spirit form. Notice the little phrase, in them or within them. The Spirit took up residence within the writers of the Old Testament. That's why 2 Peter 1:21 says, no prophecy was ever made by an act of human will. Listen to this. But men moved by the Holy Spirit spoke from God. The word moved, carried along by the Holy Spirit. 2 Peter 1:21, one of the most important verses in the New Testament. The resident Spirit in them inspired them to write about the glorious salvation that was to come. The word indicating, do you see it there? Spirit of Christ was in them indicating, or some Bibles may say witnessing. Pro marturamenon means to witness beforehand, to forewitness. So here was the Spirit inspiring them, testifying to a future salvation, so that what they wrote, as 2 Timothy 3:16 puts it, was God-breathed. God-breathed. Verse 12, by the way, notice it also affirms this. Down toward the end of the verse, it says that the New Testament apostles preached the gospel to you by the Holy Spirit sent from heaven. So the Holy Spirit inspired not only the Old Testament writers, but the New Testament apostles as well. So both Old Testament and New Testament are the breath of the Spirit of God. Divine origin. So the Holy Spirit revealed this great salvation to that generation. Verse 12 says, it was revealed to them. It was revealed to them. That is to the Old Testament prophets. Follow this, that they were not serving themselves, that this whole message was not for their generation, not for their time. That's so important. Can I just take a moment and remind you of a verse you probably never read? Or thought about it. You may have read by it, but not thought about it. Numbers 24:17. Listen, just listen to it. I see him, but not now. I behold him, but not near. A star shall come forth from Jacob, and a scepter shall rise from Israel, but not now and not near. Way back in the Pentateuch, already the Spirit of God beginning to testify about the coming Messiah. And they weren't speaking about their age and their time. In Hebrews 11, we get a little more insight. Hebrews 11:13 says, all these died in faith, all the patriarchs, without receiving the promises, but having seen them and having welcomed them from a distance. That's right. They could only see it from a distance. And then at the end of that 11th chapter, those final two marvelous verses, 39 and 40, and all these Old Testament heroes that have been named in this chapter, having gained approval through their faith, listen, did not receive what was promised. They didn't. It wasn't for their age, because God had provided something better for us, so that apart from us, they should not be made perfect. It wasn't for their time. It was for us. Now, the point here is not that the prophecies had no value. They had immense value. But only that the fulfillment of the prophecies was not for that generation, but a future generation, which would come to pass. And that ultimately there would come a time and a generation where salvation would be accomplished and Gentiles would be involved in covenant blessing from the work of Messiah. So the prophets saw the Messiah. They saw the grace to come, they saw the salvation, but they didn't know who, and they didn't know when, but it was revealed to them, it wasn't in their generation. And Peter tells us that all of this was the testimony of the Holy Spirit. How great is salvation that it is not only the theme of prophet study, but the theme of Spirit inspiration. Third point, brief one. It is the theme of the apostles' proclamation. Verse 12 again, it says, in these things which now have been announced to you through those who preached the gospel to you by the Holy Spirit sent from heaven. And that statement simply brings in the New Testament apostles. These things, that is the salvation grace which is to come, the suffering and glory of Messiah, everything the Spirit inspired in the Old Testament writers, now have been announced to you through those who preach the gospel to you. Those are the New Testament preachers. In these things refers directly to the who and the when. In these things, the who, what person, and the when, what time, are now preached to you. And isn't that what the New Testament preachers did? Didn't they come along and say, the Messiah is Jesus Christ, and the time is what? Now. Doesn't Paul say, behold, now is the acceptable time. Today is the what? Day of salvation. It has come. It is here. It is here. In these things, who and when, the details of the Old Testament prophecies of Christ are fulfilled. They have been announced to you through those who preached the gospel. Who's that? Luke, Paul, Barnabas, Philip, John, the apostles. They preached it. In fact, Paul said, I am determined to know nothing among you except Christ and Him what? Crucified. And why did he preach only that? Only Christ and Christ crucified and salvation in Christ. Why was he ready to preach the gospel at every turn? Why was he not ashamed of the gospel of Christ? Why? Because it was the preaching of the cross that was to them that perish foolishness, but unto us that believe eternal life. That was their message. The apostolic preaching of the cross was the message. Paul says in 1 Corinthians 2, I didn't come to you with human wisdom. I didn't come to you with philosophy. I came to you with a cross, determined to know nothing except Christ and Him crucified. So that which occupied the constant study of the prophets, that which occupied the constant inspiration of the Spirit, also became the constant theme of the New Testament preachers. And how much were they devoted to it? Listen, beloved, they died for it, didn't they? They died for it. They gave their life for it. That's how great salvation is. The theme of prophet study, the theme of Spirit inspiration, the theme of apostolic testimony. And finally, the theme of the angels' interest. I love this. He just throws this in verse 12. Things into which angels long to look. You ever wished you were an angel? When I was a little kid, I used to think, boy, would it be neat to be an angel? Just fly, you know, and be good all the time. Be an angel. Sneak up on people and do good things. Be in the presence of God. Oh, have you ever wondered what it would be like to be an angel? Have you ever wondered what it would be like to see what angels see in that dimension that we can't perceive, that spiritual dimension that is not visible to us? Have you ever wondered what it's like for angels to battle demons in that sphere that's mystery to us? That invisible world that's just as real as ours, only not able to be seen with the physical eye? Have you ever wondered what it would be like to be a part of that angelic world and to experience that eternal holiness that holy angels have? I got news for you. The angels are saying the same thing. I wonder what it's like to be saved. I wonder what it's like to receive grace. I wonder what it's like to be forgiven. Fascinating. Back to verse 12 at the end, things. What do you mean things? Matters of salvation into which angels long to look. Those two words, long to look, loaded with meaning. You know what the word long is? Get this one. Epithumeo. You know what that word means? To lust, in a negative sense. It's describing a strong desire, an overpowering impulse. This isn't whimsical. The angels aren't saying, oh, by the way, wouldn't it be interesting to see what salvation is like? This is a passion with them. This is a strong impulse. The term, in the form epithymousin here, the term basically means an impulse that's not satisfied, a desire that's not fulfilled. And the angels have this unsatisfied desire to look into the things of salvation, to look. Wonderful word. You know what it literally means? To stretch forward your head or to bend down. It's used to describe what Peter and John did at the tomb. You remember when they ran and stooped down and looked in? Same verb. The angels want to stoop down, get down here and look into this thing. They have a driving passion to understand it. Why? Because they'll never experience it. The holy angels never need to be saved. The fallen angels can't be saved. The holy angels are stooping down to peer into the reality of salvation in the human world. And I might add to you that maybe too that there are some fallen angels who are wanting to look into salvation in the hope that they might receive it, but they never will. They never will. Angels have been involved. The holy angels have been involved in salvation. The holy angels announced Christ's birth. The holy angels ministered him in his temptation. They served there at the resurrection. They attended to his ascension. They are now doing his bidding on behalf of the saints. The fallen angels were around. They were attacking him in his temptation. They were besieging him in his life. They were trying to kill him and keep him dead on the cross. They were trying to keep him in the grave. They have assaulted his work and his church. The angels, holy and fallen, have been around the work of salvation. None of them will ever experience it. The holy angels don't need it. The fallen angels can't have it. But they have a powerful desire to look more deeply into the immense, miraculous, gracious salvation which they will never experience. I think the holy angels are most in mind here. I just offer that other option as a possible thought. And I think the holy angels want to look into it for the reason that they might understand it better, for the reason that they might glorify God more, because that's what they exist to do. It's not just sheer curiosity. It is to enable them to give God greater glory. God has displayed his church to them. You remember in Luke 15, when the sinner comes back, it says that the angels of heaven do what? Rejoice. The angels rejoice and praise God for saving a sinner. In 1 Corinthians, I think it's in chapter 4, verse 9, Paul says, God has exhibited us apostles, last of all, as men condemned to death, because we have become a spectacle to the world, both to angels and to men. The angels are watching Paul. They're watching the apostle Paul. They're seeing the power of God in his life. In Ephesians chapter 3, verse 10, it says that the manifold wisdom of God might now be made known through the church to the rulers and authorities in the heavenlies. God is putting his grace in the church on display before the angels. They're watching his ministries. They're watching his church. They're taking it all in. They'll never participate. But there's an interesting, interesting thing. In Revelation chapter 5, listen to this. It says, the Lamb took the book. That's the title deed to the earth, the Lord Christ, the Lamb. And the four living creatures, those are angels, and the 24 elders representing the saints fell down before the Lamb. Everybody has a harp, golden bowls of incense, the prayers of the saints, and they sang a new song. Now watch this. Here's the song. Worthy art thou to take the book and break its seals, for thou wast slain and did purchase for God with thy blood men from every tribe and tongue and people and nation. Isn't that a wonderful song? Can you sing that song? Can you sing the song of redemption? Sure, you've been redeemed. But look at this. Verse 11, I looked, I heard the voice of many angels around the throne and the living creatures and the elders and myriads and thousands. And they all said, worthy is the Lamb that was slain to receive power. The angels are chiming in on redemption song even though they haven't experienced it. They have seen it as observers. And they want to see it as observers, and they want to look into it so that they might join in the redemption song and give God glory. And a beautiful thought. What a salvation. Can I ask you a question? Is your salvation that precious to you? Or have you left your first love? It's a fair question. It was precious to you at first, wasn't it? Your first love, when you first were saved, oh, it was great. How is it now? Have you lost sight of it? Let that be rekindled in your heart.
1: 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John's current study is called Our Great Salvation. In today's lesson, John mentioned that the angels have an unsatisfied desire and a driving passion to understand salvation. That's just another stunning facet of what Christ has reserved uniquely for believers. There's so much to learn about our salvation and so much blessing in the discovery process. Here's what John had to say about that.
0: Let's just take it down to the bottom line. We are saved because the Father seeks true worshipers who worship Him in spirit and in truth. That's the reason He saved us. That's the reason He chose us, regenerated us, justified us, is sanctifying us, and will one day glorify us. Our great salvation is to make us true worshipers. So, the more you know about the greatness of our salvation, the greater will be your worship, the very purpose for which God saved you. 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
1: 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And then be here Monday as we kick off John MacArthur's practical study titled Wisdom for the Workplace. It's another 30 minutes of unleashing God's truth one verse at a time on Grace to You.
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2: 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From Nahum 1, verse 7. The Lord is good, a stronghold in the day of trouble. And He knoweth them that trust in Him. Carry this verse with you this week. We're KHCB. helping you draw closer to the heart of Jesus Christ. 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

0: Hello, this is C.F. Hazelwood, pastor of Fellowship of Huntsville Church. I'll be taking your calls tonight. And with me is Tim. Tim's going to open us with a passage of Scripture, and we'll take your calls. If you'd like calling tonight, you can call from Houston, and you call 832-922-4444. If you call long distance or really anywhere in the United States, there's a toll-free number, and it is 877-999-5422. 877-999-5422. And then your third option is you can email a question at questions, plural, that's the word spelled out, at khcb.org. We'll read your question on the air and then we'll answer it. I'm pastor here at Fellowship Huntsville Church. I'm also director of chaplaincy for Texas Department of Criminal Justice. And with me tonight is one of the elders from our church over our student ministries in the church, Tim Ramsey. He's going to open us up with a word. Tim?
1: I'm going to be coming from Psalm 119, starting in verse 102. It says, I have not departed from your judgments, for you yourself have taught me. How sweet are your words to my taste, sweeter than honey to my mouth. Through your precepts I get understanding. Therefore I hate every false way. Your word is a lamp unto my feet and a light unto my path. I have sworn and confirmed that I will keep your righteous judgments. I am afflicted very much. Revive me, O Lord, according to your word. Accept, I pray, the freewill offering of my mouth, O Lord. Teach me your judgments. My life is continually in your hand, yet I do not forget your law. The wicked have laid snare for me, yet I have not strayed from your precepts. Your testimonies I have taken as heritage forever, for they are the rejoicing of my heart. I have inclined my heart to perform your statutes forever to the very end.
0: Thank you very much, Tim. Appreciate that. Give out the numbers again. Houston number is 832-922-4444. Excuse me. Yeah. Toll free is 877-999-5422. And then email is questions, plural, at khcb.org. And I think we have an email question we'll go ahead and get started with.
2: Yes, sir. We have... says, how should we evaluate the father and his two sons in the Luke 15 passage known as the prodigal son?
0: Okay. How should we evaluate? I think you can learn, I think you can learn something from both of them. You know, one of them wanted his inheritance right away, and he took his inheritance and left, and the other son had a very similar mental attitude or mental frame of reference in the way he approached it, because he became angry and embittered that the younger son did what he did, and which is kind of sad. But I think we can learn from both of them when we look at it, that the younger son had an issue with greed and wanted all that he could get, and busted out of there, left the family, forsook his family, went off. And then the older son, you know, has a problem or an issue, it looks like, with pride, because he's very prideful in the fact that he stayed there. He's resentful of the fact that the father's welcoming the other son back. And he kind of just, for lack of a better phrase, throws a fit in front of his father. And many times we as believers are like that. You know, we may not be on the side of where we go out and commit overt sin or defect from God or do something foolish, but a lot of times we don't receive with joy and happiness those that have repented and come back to the Father for whatever reason. People are sometimes slow to forgive, but we need to be like the father in that parable, and that is receiving those that do repent and come back. Appreciate your question. Very good question. We'll go ahead and take another email if you got it.
2: Yeah, we actually have another email. It looks like it's kind of a similar question. by the same person. Let's see. Let's go with this one. I don't know if this is the right platform to get answers, get questions answered, but here goes. I know King Josiah was only 8 years old when he became king. Then Hilkiah found the book of the law. I'm curious to know how old Josiah was by the time this book was located. I appreciate any help with learning the Bible. This is my third run from Genesis to Revelation. I'm finding more and more questions. I absolutely love going through the Bible.
0: Thank you. Good question. I'd like to know the answer to that, too. I don't have my Bible timeline with me. I got Tim's here. Maybe he could look it up, how old Josiah was when the word of the Lord was found again. They make books that have biblical timelines in them. Some of them are very detailed, and that's really what you need for a question like this. But as far as his age, man, I couldn't tell you for sure how old he was. But Tim will come up with the answer pretty quick, and I'm sure the Bible AI out there has it somewhere.
1: And I'm on Logos AI right now, so see what I can find.
0: And we'll see what he finds. Age is Josiah when Hezekiah found the law. Very good question. He's still thumbing away over here, going to find it, hopefully.
1: Okay, according to Logos, it says that King Josiah was 26 years old when the Book of the Law was found.
0: Okay, 26 years old, Tim. I appreciate that. I was going to say 26, but I didn't want to be off on the mark there.
1: I fully believe you. Fully believe you.
0: Yeah, I was between 20 and 40, somewhere in there. So appreciate that answer, Tim, very much so. Do we have another email, brother?
2: Nah, that was pretty much the same one, the one about the prodigal son. But I did have one call, but for whatever reason, they didn't want to come on the air, and I kind of get a feeling why they didn't want to come on the air. But I'm going to ask it. So they wanted to know, were the original Jews black people? And when they first came to Egypt, was it 70 Jews that went to Egypt?
0: I think so, yeah. What color were the Jews? I don't have a clue, be honest with you. I don't think it matters. And the reason it doesn't matter is because the Bible speaks of race. It says in the book of Acts, chapter 18, it says, "For we all come from one blood." And what God's more concerned about than anything, it appears to me, is the heart of a person, not the color of their skin. The other issue with that is what level of black would it have to be significant? Because, see, I used to do this in a class when I taught leadership in a prison system. I'd get the correctional officers, and I'd line them up. I'd put the whitest guy on one end of the room, and I'd put the darkest guy on the other end of the room, and I'd tell everyone to get in line from the lightest to the darkest. And so that brought in Asians, Hispanic, black, white, all different varieties of people. It looked like a paint chart from Lowe's to hardware store or something, because it went from light to dark. And my question was, is at what point is a person too dark to be considered light, and at what point is a person too light to be considered dark? I mean, it's an arbitrary call. There's no dividing line. And so to make distinctions based upon race as if that brings some kind of superiority or something, when in fact it doesn't. It brings no real significance or superiority. And I think the ability, I mean, people should embrace their race. I don't have no issues with that. You should be proud of who you are. You'd be proud of your heritage and all that kind of stuff, just like I am. But to make it an issue in your life, race is a construct of human activity to divide people, is what it is. And that's really what it results in. So appreciate your call. But we have another caller on the line. We'll go ahead and take that call. Hello, you're on the air.
3: Yes, Pastor, my question is on, when Jesus went, after he was crucified and he spent 3 days in the grave and then came back from the dead and resurrected and then ascended to heaven. There are some people who believe, and there's some Christians, not necessarily Catholic, but they believe that there is like a purgatory or temporary holding place for us. I've always believed that once you die, since Jesus, he went down and took the keys of hell and death away from Satan, and then he went to Abraham's bosom and took the saints gathered there, and then, took them straight up to heaven with them, because the Apostle Paul says to be absent from the body is to be present with the Lord. So I want to know, what scriptures can I turn to that will prove that, those who die in Christ go to heaven and not to purgatory? And I'll listen. Thank you.
0: Okay. I think there's a number of passages. The one you read is probably the most significant. Be absent from the bodies, be present with the Lord. Also, when Christ was on the cross, when he was dying, when the thief looked to him, the thief said, I believe you're the Son of God. I believe who you are. Jesus said, today you will be with me in paradise. When we die, we go to the Lord as believers. And the reason we don't go to purgatory is that our sins are forgiven. There's nothing left to purge. Either the blood of Christ was sufficient for our death, for our sin, or it was not sufficient. Now, I believe the Bible teaches that it's sufficient because it said he died once for all. Not for all people, but for all sin. And so when he died for all sin is paid for. That's why even as a believer, when I do commit sin, a lot of people say, well, I was convicted. I said, well, if you go back and read that passage, I said, in John, it says that the Holy Spirit convicts the unbeliever. The believer has nothing to be convicted over because your sin is forgiven. You may grieve or you may quench the Holy Spirit in your life, but you're not convicted. What would you be convicted of? You can't be convicted of anything if you're forgiven of it. And that's what the Bible teaches, that Christ forgave us of all our sin. And either all your sin is forgiven, or in reality, none of your sin.

0: I'm doing fine. First, I just want to say, man, you are a real man of God. You are spiritually gifted. Last Tuesday or Thursday, you came on there, and I was praying in my house, and something you said right after I prayed to God. And I just want to see you have a gift, first of all. You're a real man of God. And also, I just want to ask you, I've been going through a lot of spiritual warfare. How can I, like, pray? How can I keep myself together with all this I'm going through from worshiping Jesus Christ?
1: I think probably one of the best things you can do is meditation on Scripture. If you keep your mind zeroed in on Scripture, you will prevent your mind from wandering. One of the biggest problems that we have in the Christian life is that our minds will tend to wander to that which is dark. I'll give you a perfect example. When you close your eyes or bow your head in prayer, your brain gets bombarded with all kinds of just bizarre and evil and contrary things to what you're trying to focus on in your prayer. And that's the nature of man. That's what we are, because we're still in a flesh and blood body. We still have that tendency. So the Christian life is not a by and by or easygoing life. It is a focused life. It is a disciplined life. It is a life that requires you every second of the day to keep your mind zeroed in. Now, I know we can't do that 100%, but if you start making that a practice, it will become a routine in your life. Things such as singing scriptural praise songs, very, very effective, because it keeps your mind zeroed in. Quoting scripture, very, very good, because it keeps you zeroed in there. When Paul was speaking to the church at Philippi, and he talked to them about anxiety, and he tells them, he said, be anxious for nothing, but in everything by prayer and supplication, with thanksgiving, let your request be made known to God, and the peace of God which surpasses all understanding will guard your hearts and minds through Christ Jesus. And then he tells them, finally, brethren, whatever things are true, whatever things are noble, whatever things are just, whatever things are pure, whatever things are lovely, whatever things are a good report, if there's any virtue, if there's anything praiseworthy, meditate on these things. And so that is a prescription, for lack of a better phrase, to how to keep your mind engaged and keep your mind focused in and engaged with the Lord. The next method that I would recommend is prayer. Talk to God. Spend your time talking to God. But now when you do that, you got to be very determined and very focused on it. Don't let your mind just wander. But those are three very effective ways to withstand in spiritual warfare. And I think they parallel what Paul said in Ephesians when he was telling them about standing against the wiles of the devil. You know, because when he starts talking there in that sixth chapter, and he's speaking to him, you know, he jumps first right out of the beginning. He says in verse 10, finally, my brethren, be strong in the Lord and the power of his might. So it's the power of God in our life that helps us overcome spiritual warfare. It's not our steadfastness or our perseverance of doing humanistic or human things. It is the power of God in us. And as a believer, the Holy Spirit of God lives within you. So you have the resources available. So Paul tells him, put on the whole armor of God that you may be able to stand against the wiles of the devil. We don't wrestle against flesh and blood. And he talks about, take up the whole armor of God that you may be able to withstand. And he talks about girding your waist with truth, put on a breastplate of righteousness, shod your feet with the preparation of gospel of the peace, the shield of faith, which you're able to quench all the fiery darts, take the helmet of salvation. All those areas right there have to do with the Word of God. And so that's what I would count you in. Get the Word of God in your mind. Quote the Word of God. Sing praise songs or scriptural songs. And then number three, pray. Make those three things your weapons to stand against the forces of darkness. And I think you'll find some success with it. And I appreciate your call, ma'am. Thank you very much. We'll go ahead and take the next call. Hello, you're on the air.
2: Yes, sir. Thank you for taking my call.
1: Yes, sir.
2: I have three scripture verses. And the first one is

0: in Exodus chapter 2, verse 19. Exodus 2:19, when they said that an Egyptian helped us out, delivered us out of the hand of the shepherds. And I think this is Moses being mistaken for an Egyptian in Exodus 2:31. And when I go to the book of Acts, chapter 21, verse 21:38, and Paul is mistaken for an Egyptian before the people.
1: Uh-huh.
0: So I've always thought that the Egyptians, the ancient Egyptians, were dark-skinned people. So how is it that Moses and Paul were taken for Egyptians if they're not dark-skinned people? And in the book of Revelation...
1: I don't know. They very well may have been.
0: So
1: they may have been. What's your point about that?
0: So the ancient, the true Israelites, the Jews and the Benjamites, all... Are they actually black people to be mistaken?
1: Some of them are. You understand you have black Jews, you have light-skinned Jews. It's not a race. It is the religious orientation, and so they can have different races within the Jewish people. And you can go back as far as you want to, and you'll find black Jews. You'll find tan-skinned Jews. You'll find light-skinned Jews. There is no one set race of people that signifies the Jewish people. They are all different colors, because to be a Jew is a religious orientation. All right, and even people that are not Jews can convert over to Judaism. For example, right now, two of the biggest concentrations of Jews are in Mexico and South America. You go down into Mexico, and there is a lot of Jews when you get into the southern part of Mexico. You get over in South America and the country of Brazil and stuff, there's massive populations of Jews. Why? They fled there when the persecution from Adolf Hitler came. And so a lot of those people come to America. We get them all the time in a prison. They're Hispanic in race, but their faith is Jewish, and you can trace their lineage back, and they are Jews. So I wish people, I don't understand getting a hang up on the color of the skin, why that is so important, because the Jewish faith is just what it is. It's a faith. Any color person can be a Jew. And I think the key of the Bible is the orientation of that person's heart towards God. He doesn't care what color they are. It doesn't matter to God. It says man looks on the outside, but God looks at the heart. And that's what we need to be looking at. How is a person's devotion to God, heart direction, that kind of a thing. So appreciate your call. And we'll go ahead and take another call if we got one.
2: We got an email, Pastor.
1: Okay, go ahead, brother.
2: Could you speak to whether or not there is a place for a reconciliation ministry in the local church, perhaps where leaders not only help members to understand the process of forgiveness, but impartiality shepherd two members or two groups within the church to reconcile?
1: Yeah, I know a lot of churches have that stuff, and a lot of churches have reconciliation groups. Because probably one of the biggest sins in the church today is unforgiveness. Mm-hmm. I think that's probably one of the biggest things. People leave church because they're mad or upset over something, and they go to another church without ever resolving the issue. And I think people just need to forgive. Even those that are part of a church have unforgiveness for people that used to be in the church or people that are in other churches. And they forget that the body of Christ is not the church you go to. The body of Christ is those people that have trusted in Christ, regardless of what church they go to. And they come from every denomination under the sun, as long as their beliefs are orthodox. And they believe that Jesus Christ is the Son of God, that he died on the cross, was buried, and raised again. And when you trust and believe in that, you're part of the family of God. And reconciliation is a very important thing. You know, we need to pursue reconciliation with others. There are times when you can't have reconciliation, when people are defiant in their sin or they don't want to have. So reconciliation is a two-way street, and it takes both sides to ensure that it becomes successful and that restoration takes place. I've done reconciliation between individuals before, and if both parties are not willing to do it, it's not going to be a successful endeavor. That's just all there is to it. Tim, do you got any comments? I know you deal with a lot. Tim deals a lot with the youth in the church, so I know he's dealt with it, and parents of youth and such as that. Go ahead, Tim.
3: Well, you and I both deal with people who come in for reconciliation. One side says no, the other side is pursuing it, and the one that says no typically, a lot of cases, will leave the church. But what they take with them is that weight that they don't need to have, because they're still holding on to something for whatever reason, out of bitterness or selfishness or whatever. And it just really, I mean, we've had conversations over all the years we've been together about people who just, even to the extreme of starting to having mental issues mm-hmm. because of the unforgiveness, they're not willing to extend to be free of that.
1: No.
3: So, you know, when you have unforgiveness and you continue to carry it, you are walking outside of God's plan for and desire for your life. And you are carrying in your mind and your heart things that just weigh you down that you don't need to have. And so this idea that I need to hold on to it because I need to prove that I'm right, no, that is going to just poison you and interrupt the intimacy that you need to have every single day with our Savior. So, yeah, reconciliation ministries are great, but, you know, We're involved in reconciliation every time we open the doors.
1: Yeah, reconciliation is an ongoing process, and the key to reconciliation is dealing with it quick, dealing with it early. Hey, brother, I understand you got an issue with me. You don't have to agree, but then you don't have to be angry at each other, too. So I don't agree with what you believe, but you go ahead and believe it, mm-hmm. and I'll believe what I want to believe, and we can still be brothers, and we won't bring it up. I'll tell you, an area that brings a lot of division in churches is politics. Politics cool. brings a lot of problems into a church, and worldviews do also, because very few Christians today have a Christian worldview. They will profess to be Christian. I think a perfect example is Dolly Parton that died this week. Dolly Parton very likely is a believer. I've heard her profess her faith in Christ and mm-hmm. such as that, but you go look at excerpts that people are putting out there, and her theology is universalism is what it is, and it's a heretical theology. But a person is not saved because of what they know. They're saved because of what they believe. And if you believe in a person of Christ, you're saved. That's why the Bible says, study to show yourself approved, a worker needs not be ashamed. And so studying the Word of God is an ongoing process. And we should be very cautious about putting things out until we've studied it well, because we may very well be putting false things out. And so a lot of times there are differences in worldviews because people just don't study the scripture. They don't take that admonition serious. And you hear this thing a lot of times in Sunday school classes. People say, well, what I believe is this, and they'll go launch off into it. What you believe is immaterial. What does the Word of God say? You know, and then show me how you come to that conclusion by the Word of God. Show me in the scripture how you come to that final position, and what does the Bible say? And we can discuss, and we may disagree over something, but there's a lot of resources out there today to help you get on the right track. And so reconciliation is a very much needed area in the church body. And if you have an opportunity to do that, I would encourage you to do it.
2: Yes, sir.
1: But also understand, it's kind of like dealing with drug addicts. Until they're ready to get off the dope, you're not going to do anything with them. I can tell you that right now. I get people all the time bring their brothers and their kids and stuff like that in that are addicted, and they don't want to get off. So we're going to take a break, and we'll come back after the break.
2: That's good, Pastor. We are all ministers of reconciliation according to Scripture, though, right?
1: Exactly.
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5: It's 82 and mostly cloudy. Wind is from the south-southeast at 5 to 10 miles per hour. Tonight, thunderstorms with a low in the upper 70s. Then tomorrow, thunderstorms with a high in the low 90s. Tomorrow night, clear with a low in the upper 70s. It's 82 and mostly cloudy.

0: Hello, my name is C.F. Hazelwood, and we're at Questions and Answers tonight. I'm the pastor of the Fellowship of Huntsville Church in Huntsville, Texas. I'm also the director of chaplaincy for the Texas Department of Criminal Justice, and we cover all 105 prisons out there. And I know we got a lot of men and women in white listening to us, and we'll give them a word of encouragement. But if you're out there and you'd like to call in, you can call in on the Houston number, which is Houston Local, 832-922-4444. If you're in Houston or outside Houston, or you can hear this, you may be listening through the internet or something like that, you can call the toll-free number. And the toll-free number is 877-999-5422. That's 877-999-5422. Third option is you can email at questions, that's the word questions written out, plural, at khcb.org. If you do that, we'll read your question on the air and then make an attempt to answer it. We had some good questions in the first half of the program, and I appreciate everyone for calling. Look forward to those that are going to call back here. We finished the last session with a question on reconciliation, and it was brought to our mind, which is a very good thing. In 2 Corinthians 5:20, it says, "Therefore, we're ambassadors to Christ, as though God were pleading through us. We implore you on Christ's behalf, be reconciled to God." And so we have a ministry of reconciliation. Verse 19 says, that is, that God was in Christ reconciling the world to himself, not imputing their trespasses to them, and has committed to us the word of reconciliation. So Christians are to be peacemakers. We're to be people that seek to reconcile broken relationships. So I would very much encourage our brother to go into that, look into it. It can be a very rewarding area to go into. We have any callers waiting? Do you have a question?
1: It's all clear. Yes, sir. Okay. I do have a question. I've been kind of contemplating this for years back and forth in my own individual studies. Luke 6:38. Is that a good scripture to use for offering? And why I ask that question is because what I think about is I actually, you know, of course, we know that in the Gospels, the different Gospels, you have the writers kind of telling their own perspective of what they saw and witness during the life and times of Christ. And what I thought about was Luke 6:38 was kind of parallel to Matthew 7, is what I was thinking and what I saw or what I understood. I could be wrong, and I'm definitely open. I want to hear what you have to say about that. And what it is actually Matthew 7, where it says, "Judge not," you know, and then Luke 6:38 is, "Give, and it shall be given to you." But they talk about that measure, whatever's given to you shall be given back to you, is what I saw in essence. So
0: okay, I'll read it. I'm going to back up in verse 36. It says, "Therefore be merciful, just as your Father also is merciful. Judge not, and you will not be judged. Condemn not, and you shall not be condemned. Forgive, and you'll be forgiven. Give, and it'll be given to you. Good measure, pressed down, shaken together, running over, will be put into your bosom. For the same measure that you use, it'll be measured back to you." Good observation with the Matthew 7 passage, because he's speaking of the rules of the kingdom of life. And that's the same thing he's speaking of in Matthew 7. A lot of people take this as a financial passage, but it has more to do with character. Exactly. It has more to do with character and how you deal with other people. Because in the Matthew 7 passage, he says, "Judge not that you be not judged." That has become one of the more famous popular passages in America now. People will tell me, though, I'll make a comment about someone and they'll say, "Well, judge not lest you be judged." And I said, "Well, you know, you realize you just passed judgment on me by saying that, because you're telling me to not judge and yet condemning me for something that you're doing also." So it obviously doesn't mean that. What the passage means is don't condemn other people, because if you're condemning, angry type of a person, what's going to happen? Most of the time, people are going to measure back to you what you dish out. And what he's saying here in the rules of kingdom life is, treat other people like you'd want to be treated. And that's what he does in Matthew 7. If you get down to verse 12, he says, therefore. And so what he's doing is he's summarizing verses 1 through 11. So how does he summarize verses 1 through 11? He says, therefore, whatever you want men to do to you, do also to them, for this is the law and the prophets. In essence, what he's saying is, whatever you dish out is what you're going to get back. So be kind, be merciful, be gentle with other people, because you're going to get back the same thing. We know for a fact he's not talking about judging character. We know for a fact that he's not talking about passing judgment on someone that's in sin, because we're commanded in Scripture to do that. John 7:24 tells us to judge with righteous judgment. So we are commanded to judge and to make decisions. If it means just don't judge, then you can never make a decision. And yet in that very same passage, he tells them, well, give what's holy to the dogs. Don't cast your pearls for swine. Well, how do you know if someone is a dog or a swine? You have to pass some kind of a judgment. You have to understand that. And then he goes on and he says, ask and it'll be given to you. Seek and you'll find. Knock and it'll be open to you. What's going to be sought and found and all that? The wisdom of discernment on how to handle that situation. If you don't know the difference between a hog or a swine, ask and God will give you wisdom. Seek and you will find. Knock and it will be open to you. It's not a passage dealing with finances. Nowhere in there is he referenced finances in the Matthew passage, okay? And that's why the Luke passage parallels it. So I take it as, you will normally get out of life what you put into life. If you're a kind, gentle, merciful person, most people are going to respond to you in the same way. But if you're very critical and harsh, don't be shocked when people turn and tear you to pieces. Okay? I hope that answers it for you, brother.
1: Good stuff, Pastor. Now you have three callers. How about that?
0: Hey, praise the Lord. Let's go ahead and take that first caller. Hello, you're on the air.
2: Hello. Hey, how you doing? It's
0: good,
2: me again. Hey, my friend. Okay, I want to ask you one last question. Just been bothering me. What do you do about someone, you know, who's going around slandering your name? Who's saying you're homosexual? Who gossiping about you? Who talking about your past 25 years ago and you give your life to Jesus Christ? You know, what do you do with people like that who slander your name and gossiping about you? And, yeah. and you're not living, you know, your life like that. You live like a Christian or like a man or woman of God, but they're going behind your back slandering you, yeah. gossiping about you, telling people lies about you, and you praying for them, you give them to God. Like you said earlier about the color, God see the heart. God is not like man. God look at your heart, like you said, you know, agree with you. And what do you do with people that's very wicked and won't leave you alone, sweetheart? I'll let you talk. You know, I'll let you.
0: Okay. I appreciate you. Yes, ma'am. Well, Jesus said in Matthew 5, verse 10, he said, blessed are those who are persecuted for righteousness' sake, for theirs is the kingdom of heaven. Blessed are you when they revile, persecute you, and say all kinds of evil against you falsely for my sake. So, I mean, if people are slandering you because you walk with God and using something from your past or something, rejoice, because they've just put a blessing from God into your life. And God says that he's going to bless those. He says, rejoice, verse 12, and be exceedingly glad, for great is your reward in heaven, for so they persecuted the prophets who were before you. Persecution is a guaranteed sign that you're going to have the blessing of God in your life. So rejoice when that happens and just receive it from them and move on in life. Don't worry about it. Just give it over to God, because God's going to bring a blessing to you when you're persecuted like that, sister.
3: Amen.
0: Thank you for your call. Appreciate it. We'll go ahead and take another caller. Hello, you're on the air.
4: Yes, and John 17:15, is Jesus talking about, when he's talking about evil, is he talking about the ways the apostles will die, or is he warning them about going back into their sinful life? And I'll hang up and listen.
0: 17:15 says, I do not pray that you should take them out of this world, but that you should keep them from the evil one. Yes, he's talking about struggles that are going to come into their life. I will back up a little bit. It says, verse 13, but now I come to you, and these I speak in the world, that they may have joy fulfilled in themselves. I've given them your word, and the world has hated them because they are not of the world, just as I'm not of the world. I do not pray that you take them out of the world, but that you should keep them from the evil one. They are not of the world, just as I'm not of the world. Sanctify them by your truth. What he's telling those apostles is you're going to have a rough road ahead of you. It's going to be tough. And I'm not asking God to take you out of it. I'm asking God to protect you from the evil one. Now, how's he going to protect them from the evil one? He's going to protect them from the evil one so they don't get discouraged, to where they don't start looking inward and thinking they're on an island by themselves, which is easy to happen. So, yes, I take it that he's praying for them to be able to stand against the evil that's going to be coming in the future into their lives. So I appreciate that call. Very good call, and very much grateful for it. We're going to take another caller.
3: Yes.
0: Take another. Yes. Hello. You're on the air.
3: Yes.
0: Hello.
3: Hello, Pastor.
0: Yes. Yes.
3: My question has to do with you had a earlier discussion on fallen angels, and they can't be forgiven, I believe is what you said. But I didn't quite understand that. Why couldn't Christ forgive them? I guess was my question.
0: Okay, because salvation wasn't for the angels, okay? The angels are a different class of beings. And when Christ died on the cross, he died as a human. Angels are not humans, okay? And if you look in your Bible over in Hebrews, look at... I think it's Hebrews chapter 2, somewhere in there. Yeah, Hebrews chapter 2, verse, I'm going to start in 14 and read it to you. It says, inasmuch then as the children have partaken of flesh and blood, he himself likewise shared in the same. Now, what is that saying? The children of God have flesh and blood bodies. Christ was incarnated and took on a flesh and blood body himself, okay? It says that he might destroy him who had the power of death, that is the devil, and release those who through fear of death were all their lifetime subject to bondage. And here it is. For indeed he does not give aid to angels, but he does give aid to the seed of Abraham. And so what he's saying there is that salvation is for the seed of Abraham, not for angels. Angels or a separate order of created beings, and when they rebelled, you basically have two categories. You have elect angels and fallen angels. Your fallen angels would be Satan and the demons, evil spirits, that kind of stuff. What Paul talks about in Ephesians 6, 10 and following, we don't wrestle against principality or flesh and blood, but against principalities, powers, spiritual forces of wickedness. That's the fallen angels. Your elect angels are your cherubim and seraphim, and they're there to minister to God and minister to the saints of God, okay? So there is no salvation for angels. Angels are left in their state. If they're fallen, then they're going to be judged. If they did not fall, they did not rebel, then they remain in a state of holiness in the presence of God. So I hope that helps you some. We'll go ahead and take the next. Yeah, thank you, brother. We'll go ahead and take the next caller. Hello, you're on the air.
5: Yes, my question is, where were they when Malcolm's ear was cut off?
0: Where were they?
5: Hello? Yes, were they in the garden? I've been wondering that for over a year.
0: Okay. Well, let me flip over to it. I'm going to go to the John passage when Christ was arrested in the garden. And they came to him and such. Let me see here. It says, then Simon Peter drew back and hit the guy with a sword. If you back up to verse 1, it says, when Jesus had spoken these words, he went out with his disciples over the brook Kidron, where there was a garden, which he and his disciples entered. So, yes, he's in the Garden of Gethsemane, which is a very large garden. And that's where they came to arrest him, okay?
5: Thank you very much.
0: Thank you, ma'am. Appreciate your call. We'll go ahead and take another caller. Hello, you're on the air.
6: Yes, sir. I got a question in Isaiah 54. Isaiah 54, verse 5 and 6, where it says, thy maker is thy husband, the Redeemer, of the Holy One of Israel. And he said, I have called thee as a woman forsaken and grieved in spirit. So I'm thinking this is talking about the 12 tribes of Israel, the Israelites. They are this woman, and mm-hmm. and the maker is Jesus, I think, and
0: or God,
6: the
0: yeah.
6: church is his wife.
0: Mm-hmm.
6: So if this is one woman and they are reconciled back together, how could that be everybody being reconciled when it's only one wife, and that's the Israelites, the Holy One of Israel? You understand my question?
0: Because it hadn't yet happened. That this is a prophecy that is going to take place at the second coming of Christ. It's not going to take place in his first coming, where he's going to die on the cross and he's going to be buried and raised again. And we're currently functioning in the church age. This is a promise when the Messiah comes in the second coming. And when he comes in the second coming, that's when the restoration of Israel will take place and God will fulfill his promises to Israel that he's made. Because it says that the gifts and calling of God are without repentance. God isn't going to back off of his promises. He's going to fulfill them. And so he's given a prophetic reference here to that your Redeemer is the Holy One of Israel. Well, who is that? Well, that's none other than the Lord is who it is. But he's talking about something that's going to come in the future. It's not come yet, but it's going to come in the future when God deals with Israel. Okay? I hope that helps you some. Grateful for your call, brother. Do we have any more callers?
1: All clear, Pastor.
0: Okay, we got through them all.
1: Yes we did. Garden of Eden. Yeah. Where was Adam when Eve and the serpent was dialoguing?
0: He was there with them, is what the scripture says. If you'll look in Genesis 3, it says verse 6, so the woman saw that the tree was good for food, that it was pleasant to the eyes, and the tree desirable to make one wise. She took of its fruit and ate. She also gave to her husband with her, and he ate. So he was right there with her. And so what it shows is the complacency of men. That's what I see it as. You know, a lot of times men see things going on in their home, and they don't speak up about it. They're right there. They recognize it. They don't speak up. Because God put male leadership in the home for that very reason, to take leadership. You know, my view of marriage in the Bible is that the wife complements the husband. They're a leadership team, husband and wife. And so they're to work cohesive together.
1: Yes, yes.
0: And their responsibility is to bring up offspring that love God. You know, if God's, let's say, for lack of a better phrase, the coach, okay, we're both on the same team. Our job is to please the coach. We want to make the coach happy. What has the coach told us to do? He's told us to go forth, be fruitful, and multiply. He tells us to bring up our children in the nurture and admonition of the Lord. So when Adam's there in the garden, one of the first really bad things is Adam takes a passive position on spiritual things. You'll see that in a lot of homes.
1: Yes, sir.
0: A lot of homes, the woman is the spiritual leader of the home.
1: Mm-hmm.
0: She's the one that's getting the kids up for church. She's the one taking them to church. She's the one doing prayers with them at night. She's the one that's reading Bible
1: devotions.
0: To them.
1: Right.
0: And she's doing all that. That's the man's job, okay? If you want to know the truth, it's the man and woman's job, and they should be working as a team together. And so what happened when Adam and Eve sinned, the devil busted the team up. And so now the man, you know, that's what it says when he does the curse there in verse 15. He says, I'll put enmity between you and the woman and your seed and her seed. You will bruise your head and you shall bruise his heel. when he says that the woman's desire, right after that, the very next verse, he says, to the woman, he said, I will multiply your sorrow in your conception, and pain you'll bring forth children. Your desire will be for your husband. He will rule over you. That word desire is used over in Genesis 4:7, where God warns Cain, sin's desire is for you. The word does not mean the woman's going to desire a man. It means that she's going to try to dominate the man. Instead of the husband and wife working as a cohesive team, now the woman is going to try to control the man and her desires for the husband. She wants to pounce on him. The word literally means a leopard pouncing on a goat.
1: Wow.
0: Is what it is. She wants to die. And then the last half of that verse says, and he will rule over you. Okay?
1: Mm-hmm.
0: What was she? She was his helpmate. She was his rib. She was right there with him. Now, all of a sudden, because of sin, he's going to rule over her. So you have the man ruling the woman and the woman trying to rule the man. And you have conflict in the relationship, and that destroys the team. And then as a result, the husband and wife are going at it with each other, and the kids don't get the training that they should get. And they grow up in a unharmonious home. And it creates a lot of issues and stuff. And so you have conflict in marriage between the man and the woman. And so they're constantly going at each other and neglecting the kids and neglecting their role of spiritual leadership. And so Paul undoes all that. He said, husbands, love your wife. Don't rule over your wife. Love your wife as Christ loved the church. Sacrifice yourself for her. Women, submit unto your husband. Respect him. So they're to work together in that team, okay?
1: Good stuff. Okay. Good stuff. Real quick one.
0: Brother.
1: Before we got one actually online, but I wanted to see this. What do you have to say about this? When Adam, why is it that Eve's, after she ate, their eyes wasn't open? But after Adam ate, their eyes were open. I didn't see anything in Scripture that said anything about that, but maybe you have some insight.
0: Okay, because like I said, Adam is the spiritual leader. Eve came out of Adam, okay? And she's called woman. And she is his rib, okay? So she comes out of Adam. Adam names her. And in the Bible, for example, Adam named all the animals. That shows that Adam had dominion over the animals.
1: Good stuff.
0: Adam named Eve. Therefore, he's in a position. Parents name their children. It's showing where the headship is. And so he has headship over her, and he's the federal head of the race, because when he was put in a garden, the promises were given to him to take dominion, and it wasn't good. Adam was alone, so he gave him a helper comparable to him, a helpmate. So when he sinned, sin comes through Adam. Okay?
1: Good, good. Let's go to the phones.
0: Okay, very good. Hello, you're on the air.
7: Yes, sir. My question is, where are all the demons now?
0: Where are they now? Well,
7: yes,
0: there are some that are in chains in hell. That's spoken of over in Peter. There are some that are roaming around on the earth. Spiritual forces of wickedness, just what I'd read earlier. I don't know if you were listening or not at that time. Maybe you just caught in. But over in the book of Ephesians, Paul talked about it. And he says, for we wrestle not against flesh and blood, but against spiritual forces of wickedness in the heavenly places. Peter, in Peter, 1 Peter chapter 5, it talks about the devil walking about like a roaring lion, seeking whom he may devour. And so the demonic spirits are just spirits that are around that are bringing forth evil in the world. Okay, so you have them in two locations. One, some are in hell, and some are free to roam the earth. That's the way I see it in Scripture, okay? Now, the believer has absolute authority over them, and we shouldn't run around being fearful of them. But if you're not determined in your walk, and you're not committed in your walk, and you don't spend time in the Word and in prayer with God and stuff like that, you're gonna have a big struggle. But you're gonna misidentify it. You're gonna think it's people. You're gonna think it's bad circumstances in life. You're gonna think all kinds of stuff other than what it really is. Behind everything, there's a spiritual force of good, a spiritual force of evil, pushing it. And people need to be aware of that. The world we live in is very evil. And you need to be cautious in the world that we live in. I hope that answers your question, brother. Hope that helps you some with it. How much time we got, brother?
1: We got about a minute and a little bit less than 2 minutes.
0: Okay, I'm going to go ahead and sign us off, okay?
1: Yes, sir.
0: All right, thank you. I appreciate you tonight. My name is C.F. Hazelwood. I'm pastor of Fellowship of Huntsville Church, and we're out on Highway 30 west of Huntsville, like you're headed towards College Station. Services at 8:30 and 10:45 on Sunday. Bible study between those times. And if you're looking for a good church, come see us. We got a phenomenal youth program and children's program. And we're a Bible teaching church. We're expository Bible teaching. That's the way I preach. We're currently going through the Gospel of John. You can also pick us up streaming on the internet, fohc.org. And you can pick up the sermons every Sunday, and you can go back and listen to other sermons. So if you can't come to Huntsville, you can catch us online, watch the sermons there. And I'd like to give a shout-out to all the men and women in white in the prison. Stay true to the Lord. Keep walking any day now. You'll be going home, so get yourself prepared. Get your life in order to restore your family and to live a full and meaningful life. Tim, you got any words you'd like to share?
8: I'll just take what you just encouraged the men and women in white to do, to say that to everybody.
0: Yeah, I agree.
8: Live today as if it is your last. And if you're about to be face-to-face with the one that you've trusted your life with, I mean, what do you want your last action to be? So give him your very best day in, day out. You won't regret.
0: Amen.
8: The Word promises that.
0: Amen. Live for the Lord.
8: Amen.
0: All right, glorify God. Amen. Praise See y'all God. Next month. Thank you very much.
1: Yes, sir. We appreciate you. God bless you, Pastor Haywood. Thank God
0: yes,
1: for
0: sir.
1: You. Appreciate both of you. God bless.
0: Bye-bye, brother.
1: All right.

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0: Hello, friends, and welcome once again to Sincerely Yours Time. A couple of notes to share with you today. This one from a listener in Texas who writes, "Thank you, KHCB family. Music and messages bless me daily. What a mighty God we serve." The PS here is Mother's Life Verse, Philippians 4:13. "I can do all things through Him who strengthens me." That's a great life verse. Thanks for your encouragement, and thanks for your financial partnership with the ministry as well. Great to have you listening as part of the KHCB family. Connie in Houston writes, "The Lord bless all of you workers at KHCB. I love all the music I listen to daily. It's all about Jesus. Blessings to all of you." Well, thanks so much for writing. It is great to hear from you, and thanks for your support of the ministry financially. I'm glad that you're enjoying the music each day. It is a wonderful way to keep our minds set on Jesus Christ, our hearts in tune with Him throughout the day. Again, thank you so much for your encouragement. Well, friends, we'd love to hear from you. 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How did you first hear about KHCB? How long have you been listening to this station? Maybe you want to name a couple of your favorite programs or tell us how God has used KHCB in your life. 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I hope that you'll write to us today. 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Well, let's take a look now at our daily financial report, a report of the Lord's faithfulness to the ministry. Grateful for the way that God has sustained the work of KHCB for over 64 years through friends like you. $3,544 received for the ministry today, $80 for the Pete Steigerwald Legacy Fund. That is our capital fund that we use to buy equipment like our generator here on South Boulevard, the headquarters of KHCB. I've thought about that generator several times this week with the weather forecasts. It's also used to buy antennas, transmitters, and is the fund for our HD expansion that I was talking about earlier this week. So our total for today is the total for September. Our budget for this month is $350,000, and that means that $346,536 is still needed to reach our monthly operational budget. We are so grateful for your prayers and faithful financial support. Until the next time we get together, may the Lord bless you and keep you. 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
2: It's 82 and mostly cloudy. Wind is from the south-southeast at 5 to 10 miles per hour. Tonight, thunderstorms with a low in the upper 70s. Then tomorrow, thunderstorms with a high in the low 90s. Tomorrow night, clear with a low in the upper 70s. It's 82 and mostly cloudy.

wouldn't doubt that there are many people listening to me right now who are well-adjusted, fairly easygoing, basically happy. Probably conscientious at work, involved with your family. Very few physical complaints. But lately something may have changed. You find yourself acting differently. People who know you sometimes comment, you know, you're not yourself anymore. What's going on? Welcome to Night Sounds. I'm Bill Pierce. And we are here together once again at the end of a day for a half hour. Not to solve all the problems of the world or come up with all the answers. But we do touch on various problems with humanity. Some of the things both of us face day by day. By way of good music and we trust calm, rational conversation. Spiritually motivated, we begin to find answers and remedies and therapy. Number one, just to know somebody really cares for you means you're on your way to healing, to better self-esteem, to be a better person.

I suggest the meaning of that song has far greater significance than you may imagine. Dave Bowyer singing, Yes, Jesus Cares. And you might rightfully ask, well, how could it benefit me if someone who lived 2,000 years ago from another culture would care generally? How can he touch me tonight in this 20th century? We will get to that. But first, to you. If you happen to be experiencing any thoughts filled with hopelessness, doesn't seem to be a way out of your circumstances, it could be that you have new, vague pains or aches. It could be that you've lost interest, you don't feel like laughing. Sex has lost its appeal if you're married. You seem to be withdrawing into a shell, not really wanting to be bothered by family or friends. You don't seek a social life. You don't particularly care to talk on the phone or even attend church. If you're experiencing symptoms like these, then you begin to know what it's like to be depressed. You need to know that depression is painful for the one who experiences it, and at times for the person's loved ones as well. I've heard depression called the common cold of the mind. Mental health experts conservatively estimate that 1 in every 10 people in our country of the United States suffers from this affliction. This is a conservative estimate because in its milder forms, depression often goes unnoticed and undetected. And actually, depression affects the whole person. Because when we're depressed, all areas of our lives are affected. There are biological, medical aspects, emotional, psychological aspects, and also that of the spiritual. Emotional depression is probably the most common symptom in our country today. Someone noted that the 50s were the age of anxiety, the 70s the age of melancholy or depression. Carries over. The numbers of cases of depression has risen to the level of a national epidemic. As we think of depression tonight, we must really understand that it has both spiritual and emotional elements to it. Joy and peace are replaced by unhappiness and discontent. For the Christian, instead of the experience of being filled with the Spirit of God, rejoicing in salvation, there's a barrenness. Faith and hope give way to doubt and despair. We don't feel loved. We don't feel forgiven. God becomes perhaps nothing more than a cosmic force or a threat. And the doubts abound. It's so important to remember, especially when we're depressed, that we cannot depend upon good and bubbly feelings to confirm our faith. When we are unable to feel God's presence and we feel abandoned, this is the time to hold firmly to the facts of the Word of God that tell us that He is there and we are not alone. There have been times in my life when I've been depressed, often to the point of inactivity, loss of interest, despair, many tears, much grief, feelings of failure, and general hopelessness. It's fascinating almost because the outward appearance
or the gifts that you have don't seem to counteract this or negate it. And people who look on and observe all this may say, well, what right does this guy have to be depressed? Look at all he has. Which is true, but it really has nothing to do with his condition at that point. Often, and more times than not, I don't sense God's presence in my personal life. I don't feel anything. And I've got to go to the credibility of God's word and hang on to that with all of my heart, recognizing that because Jesus said, he will not leave us alone. His outstretched arms are always there, regardless of how we feel. This is a very important factor to maintain in your heart. Just a moment ago, Dave Boyer sang, Jesus cares, and he does by his Spirit. He is here right now with me. I don't particularly feel him, but he's promised to be here to those who call on him, and I have done that. Once again, for the zillionth time, we say the Bible is not addressed to feeling, it is addressed to faith. I think if we were to go on our feelings for Christian progress or status, most of us would still be groveling in the dust somewhere. But to know that someone cares, someone who can be trustworthy, whose caring means an awful lot, this is beautiful. I hope tonight that you'll stay listening, because not only does he care, but you're not alone. What?

a song where no one stands alone. As we're speaking of depression tonight, in many cases, it's a healthy response to what's taking place in a person's life. Being depressed is not a sin. It's a normal reaction to what is happening to us psychologically and physically. Depression is a scream, it's a message telling us that we've neglected some area of our lives. So we should listen to it because it's telling us something we need to know. It's a signal not only to us, but to others that our lives are not right. And we must respond to that message. This is Night Sounds. I'm Bill Pierce with you by radio after dark. I meet all types of people during these moments. Some of you are very well adjusted. You've had a good day and you're just plain tired, sort of drifting off into the twilight zone. The day is finished. You'd like some soft music to help you to unwind. Others of you need more than that. You need a word from a friend. You need something of counsel. You need something that can take you farther than just circumstances. Perhaps you need a way through the tunnel. Often we strike on psychological factors, even though I am not a psychologist. I quote many who are in this field of endeavor. I am not a pastor. But the Word of God is open to any of us who seek wisdom and direction. Therefore, those of us who've been along the path a while can share with others. I so appreciate your being there, joining us. There's a sort of a heart connection here. And whether we reach out and touch one another through the program we're hearing and your response, the treasury of recorded music, if we can send you information on programs or materials or copies of programs, or stand with you in prayer, for any or all of these, let us know, please. Our mailing address, Night Sounds, Post Office Box 29, Wheaton, Illinois, 60189. Tonight's program is subtitled, Out of the Valley, the Valley of Despair. Many of us find ourselves in that valley to various degrees. Some are dug in seriously and need further spiritual, medical, psychological help, and certainly prayer support. If we can help you in this way, through prayer support or any counsel we may give, for what it's worth, please let us know. Richard Berg tells the story of a small child who's caught on the second floor of a burning house. He goes to the window of the bedroom, alone and frightened, and cries out for help. His father looks up and calls to him, "Come on, jump, son, I'll catch you, you're not that high." And the child responds, "But I can't see you, Dad. I can't see you, I'll fall." The child is paralyzed, so frightened he won't move. The smoke has clouded his vision, and he can't see the father below him with outstretched arms. "But son, I can see you. Now come and jump. I will catch you." How many of us feel like that frightened child? We can't see God. Therefore, we'll not take that leap of faith or reach out for help even. And although when we feel that his presence seems to have been extinguished, he is there waiting. Psalm 62. Here we have David in a period of depression. He says, "Preserve me, O God, for I take refuge in thee. I have set the Lord continually before me, because he is at my right hand. I will not be shaken. For thou dost light my lamp.
The Lord my God illumines my darkness. The Lord is the defense of my life. Whom shall I dread? God is our refuge and strength, a very present help in trouble. Be gracious to me, O God, according to thy loving kindness, according to the greatness of thy compassion. Blot out my transgressions. Create in me a clean heart, O God, and renew a steadfast spirit within me. Cast your burden upon the Lord, and he will sustain you. He will never allow the righteous to be shaken. My soul waits in silence for God only. From him is my salvation. These words from the Psalms come from one who needed God in his depression, in his emotional stretching out. God in his time will touch you and in his way heal you if you will allow him.

Guard specializes in things impossible and the so-called hopeless situations of life. He can create life from nothing. He can raise the dead. He knows you and me better than we know ourselves. Let's allow ourselves to be touched by His Spirit. There is a place of refuge in Jesus.

0: sheltered in his love. He's got his hand on you, and he won't let you go. Just be assured of that. If you are in a period of depression, try to keep up your daily routine. If you work outside the home, try to go to work each day. It's more beneficial for you to get up in the morning, get dressed, have breakfast, go to your place of work, or whatever you do, than to remain in bed with discomforting thoughts. If your work is in the home, follow the same procedure. Try to get out of the house, even for short periods of time. If you can possibly do it, try to see new family members and friends as much as possible, but for even short periods of time. If it's difficult to talk to the people you live with, write a note. Explain briefly, for example, that it's of no use to you if they try to lift your spirits by kidding you or other methods like that. Let your partner know what you're feeling, and maybe that your performance isn't as it usually is or that you'd like it to be. You need a person you can trust. If you don't have one, start looking. Let your feelings out. Try very hard to eat well. This can be a real factor. Become aware of your specific thoughts so that you can identify both troublesome and beneficial ones. Remember that life can be interesting. It can be significant. You can have fun again. You can enjoy. You can be the type of person that others want to be around. You are fortunate. There are so many ways, so many things we can do for ourselves. And if you happen to live with someone who is depressed, so much help you can give to that person. To be sensitive, to reaffirm, to be there, to pray for, to help, to laugh with. May God bless you as you endeavor to honor Him in this way. Our mailing address, Night Sounds, Wheaton, Illinois, 60189. Thanks for sharing. And until next time, a good day to you tomorrow. And good night.
1: 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This is KHCB's Verse of the Week. From Nahum 1, verse 7. The Lord is good, a stronghold in the day of trouble, and He knoweth them that trust in Him. Carry this verse with you this week. 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

0: At KHCB, we know that the best way to draw closer to God and strengthen your faith is by spending time in His Word. 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
1: Did you know that palm trees survive massive storms and winds because they have deep roots? The size of the palm tree is the size of its root. John 15:5 reminds us to find our roots in Christ Himself. Jesus said, I am the vine. You are the branches. If you remain in me and I in you, you will bear much fruit. Apart from me, you can do nothing. When we stay rooted in Jesus, we will be like the palm trees that can withstand much adversity. What storms are you in right now? Remain rooted in Jesus and trust that this storm too shall pass.
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1: It's 82 and mostly cloudy. Wind is from the south-southeast at 5 to 10 miles per hour. Tonight, thunderstorms with a low in the upper 70s. Then tomorrow, thunderstorms with a high in the low 90s. Tomorrow night, clear with a low in the upper 70s. It's 82 and mostly cloudy.

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1: Have you ever stopped to think that today is the smallest division of God-given time? Second, minutes, hours are artificial. They're man-made time divisions. But the period of time from dawn to dusk is the shortest division of time on God's clock. Time is a strange commodity. It is something like fence posts or telephone poles that you pass as you drive down the highway. But like a fence, it encloses your life. And between the two poles of life and death, you are very much a prisoner of time. The perplexing part about it is that we all know when time began, at least for us individually, since time is generally reckoned from the date of your birth. But we are never quite sure when God will press the stopwatch of time, and time will become history, at least for us. Have you ever thought much about the way that time governs or controls your life? Perhaps as no other generation, we are slaves to the clock. We are bound by schedules and deadlines, and we tend to think the world will just stop unless we make those deadlines. Sometimes it's good to realize that when schedules go awry, life will go on. That somewhat painful realization was driven home in my life the day following a speaking engagement in Cardiff, Wales. My wife and I had taken the overnight train to London, where we were to meet a tour group that was about to depart for the continent. When we arrived at the station in London, we thought there was plenty of time to transfer from one station to the other. Being young and not having much money, we decided to take the underground. So we bought our tickets and boarded. But a few minutes into the journey, the underground train slowly coasted to a stop, dead stop, and we were 100 meters or so underground. How were we to know that the engineers were going on strike and we got caught in the middle of it? We sat there and stewed and fumed. If we didn't get to our destination, we would miss the train and the tour that we had paid for. And the longer we sat there, the higher was my stress level. I think I learned a lesson that day, somewhat painfully, too. What we believe is so important at the time really may not be as important as we think. Life goes on when your plans go awry. There is a reason why you must learn to live one day at a time. God has promised direction and help for just today. Time and time again, the Bible emphasizes the importance of today. God promised, "As thy days, so shall your strength be." When Christ taught his disciples to pray, he said, "After this manner, therefore, pray ye, Our Father who is in heaven, hallowed be thy name, thy kingdom come, thy will be done in earth as it is in heaven. Give us today our daily bread." And there you have it. Give us our daily bread today. Not tomorrow, God, not even next year, but just meet our needs today. You may be frustrated because your schedule, your plan hasn't worked out. There's good news. God promises to help you today. He said the Lord is good, a stronghold in the day of trouble, and he knows those who trust in him. Living in the present doesn't mean that you disregard the past or you take the future for granted. It just means you find God's grace to cope with the flight that is canceled, the stock that fails, the loan that doesn't get paid, the train that doesn't arrive on time, and tomorrow's hopes. Yes, may God help us to find his strength just for today.
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0: This is FEBC Today with Ed Cannon, the president of the Far East Broadcasting Company. 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
1: You know, typically we would think that we need to teach someone in Thailand about Christian faith. It's primarily a Buddhist country, and very few people are deeply steeped in the Word of God. But let's listen to this testimony today with an ear to what he can teach us.
2: I want to thank Jesus Christ for making a way for me to believe in Him. I confess that He is real because ever since I accepted Him, my heart has changed for the better. I will apply the Word of God from your lessons to everyday life. I believe in Him with all my heart and mind.
1: What a wonderful testimony. Let me recap a few of the things that I heard him say. First, he thanked Jesus for making a way for him to listen, for providing the opportunity for him to hear the Word of God. And he said, I know Jesus is real because He changed my heart. This man knows who he was before, and now he knows that he couldn't have done that on his own. It was Christ that changed him. But the most valuable lesson for me that came out of this man's testimony was that he applies the Word of God every day to his personal life. I'm challenged by that. I hope you are too, and that we all learn from this man in Thailand that applying the Word of God to every aspect of our life is a true way to give thanks to Jesus Christ.
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3: Shalom, I'm Mitch Glazer, president of Chosen People Ministries. The great Mark Twain once said, the Jewish people are like everybody else, only more so. And the same can be said of believers in Messiah Jesus. We're like everybody else, yet our life's experience should be even more so. Psalm 23, verse 5 reminds us, You prepare a table before me in the presence of my enemies. You have anointed my head with oil, my cup overflows. The blessings of the Lord are ours through Jesus, our Messiah, even in the midst, or rather in the presence of whatever life throws our way. 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
1: Hardship and suffering. Now, those are two things we don't like, but they're two things we often seem to have. Hey, what are we to do when we encounter hardship and suffering? Jesus said in Revelation chapter 2, verse 10, "Be faithful until death, and I will give you the crown of life." You see, our job is to be faithful regardless of our troubles and trials. Remember, in the midst of your circumstances, God is at work. The Apostle Paul learned through his thorn in the flesh that God's grace was truly sufficient for his every need. When we remain faithful to the Lord, even in the face of adverse situations, God is glorified and people take notice. Now that's real hope.
0: Find real hope in Jesus Christ. 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
2: One verse, one moment. God speaking into your day. Here's the KHCB verse of the week. From Nahum 1, verse 7. "The Lord is good, a stronghold in the day of trouble, and he knoweth them that trust in him." Carry this verse with you this week. We're KHCB, helping you draw closer to the heart of Jesus Christ.

0: Hi, I'm Johnny Erickson Tata. Jordan had waited a long time to be baptized. Well, as long as his 8 years could contain. The pastor stood behind him in the baptismal, his hands resting on Jordan's shoulders, explaining to the congregation what Jordan was about to do. All the while, the boy was fidgeting. The moment had come and he could barely contain his excitement. The pastor began, "I baptize you in the name of the Father and the Son and the..." But right then, Jordan could wait no longer. He plunged himself beneath the water, and the church burst into laughter. When Jordan came up out of the water, he was smiling and lifting his arms in celebration. That little boy reminds me of Acts chapter 22, verse 16, where it says, "What are you waiting for? Get up and be baptized." Have you identified with Christ in baptism? I hope so. And if not, what are you waiting for?
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Hey, I'm John Gager, and you just described exactly what we do every Sunday morning from 6 to 9 Central on Songs for Sunday. 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
1: It's 82 and cloudy. Wind is from the south-southeast at 5 to 10 miles per hour. Today, thunderstorms with a high in the low 90s. Tonight, clear with a low in the upper 70s. Then tomorrow, thunderstorms with a high in the low 90s. Tomorrow night, thunderstorms with a low in the upper 70s. It's 82 and cloudy.
2: 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A couple of notes to share with you today. This one from a listener in Texas who writes, "Thank you, KHCB family. Music and messages bless me daily. What a mighty God we serve." The PS here is Mother's Life Verse, Philippians 4:13. "I can do all things through Him who strengthens me." That's a great life verse. Thanks for your encouragement, and thanks for your financial partnership with the ministry as well. Great to have you listening as part of the KHCB family. Connie in Houston writes, "The Lord bless all of you workers at KHCB. I love all the music I listen to daily. It's all about Jesus. Blessings to all of you." Well, thanks so much for writing. It is great to hear from you, and thanks for your support of the ministry financially. I'm glad that you're enjoying the music each day. It is a wonderful way to keep our minds set on Jesus Christ, our hearts in tune with Him throughout the day. Again, thank you so much for your encouragement. Well, friends, we'd love to hear from you. You can write to us here at email at khcb.org or send your comments to 2424 South Boulevard, Houston, Texas, 77098. How did you first hear about KHCB? How long have you been listening to this station? Maybe you want to name a couple of your favorite programs or tell us how God has used KHCB in your life. We'd enjoy hearing from you. I hope that you'll write to us today. And if you get a moment or two, I do encourage you to stop by the KHCB website, a wonderful resource for you and a great way to stay in tune with all that's happening here at KHCB. 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That's khcb.org. Well, let's take a look now at our daily financial report, a report of the Lord's faithfulness to the ministry. Grateful for the way that God has sustained the work of KHCB for over 64 years through friends like you. $3,544 received for the ministry today, $80 for the Pete Steigerwald Legacy Fund. That is our capital fund that we use to buy equipment like our generator here on South Boulevard, the headquarters of KHCB. I've thought about that generator several times this week with the weather forecasts. It's also used to buy antennas, transmitters, and is the fund for our HD expansion that I was talking about earlier this week. So our total for today is the total for September. Our budget for this month is $350,000, and that means that $346,536 is still needed to reach our monthly operational budget. We are so grateful for your prayers and faithful financial support. Until the next time we get together, may the Lord bless you and keep you. Sincerely yours, Scott Cruz.
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0: my friend, there was no natural human way that the terrible hordes from Assyria coming down 200,000 strong, barbaric, cruel, violent, imperturbable, uncooperative, this enemy came in to sweep at and destroy God's people. There was very little room to do anything, but exactly what Hezekiah the king did. He spoke comfortably to them. We read in 2 Chronicles 32, and his words were, "Be strong and courageous. Be not afraid nor dismayed. For all the multitude that is with them, there is more with us. There is a greater arm with us than the arm of the flesh." Then his counsel came, "But with us is the Lord our God, to help us to fight our battles." Then a most charming thing is said, and the people rested. Do you have children that are looking to you that are facing pressures? Do you have a husband or a wife that's looking to you to quiet his or her spirit or soul as they face real struggles and a warfare? Are there those in a Sunday school class or a business office? Are you able to give them the soft, comfortable words addressing their heart, encouragingly speak of things that are positive, acknowledging the problems? There is a tremendous horde attacking us, but with us is the Lord our God. And the people rested. It was an inspiration to faith. What a leadership! What a national leader was Hezekiah in this tremendous experience with Sennacherib's attack. And God answered and protected and blessed. How rewarding! What a blessed thing to find rest in the words of one that you're trusting. This is Bob Clark with encouragement.
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2: Are your grandchildren in a difficult situation because of mistakes their parents have made? 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It's as if we're telling our grandchildren over and over, "Don't be afraid, it's going to be all right. I'm here for you." Through our presence, we can make an imprint on them so that when we aren't there, they have a distinct memory of how we interacted with them, and they can mentally step back into our peaceful, calm, reliable, comforting presence. That's a powerful truth for grandparents, and GrandkidsMatter.org has much more inspiration and insight to help you leave a godly legacy.

And the Lord said, this is the way you shall bless the children of Israel. Yevarechecha Adonai v'yishmarecha. The Lord bless you and keep you. Ya'er Adonai ponaveilecha v'chunecha. The Lord make his face to shine upon you and be gracious unto you. Yisa Adonai ponaveilecha v'yasem lecha shalom. The Lord lift up his countenance upon you and give you peace.

0: 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Following his message, we'll give you some more information about Friendship Community Bible Church, as well as contact information. And now with today's Bible Study, here's Pastor Bobby Hamilton of the Friendship Community Bible Church.
1: You're made for something bigger. Over a week ago, I caught a glimpse of one of the greatest action-packed movies of all times. It's called Gladiator. Some of you may remember that movie starring Russell Crowe. I didn't capture all the movie because I was helping my wife with some honeydews. I was supposed to be helping her, but I was also glancing at Gladiator. And I caught a certain scene that I'll never forget. It was a scene between Marcus Aurelius, who was the aging emperor, and also Maximus. Maximus was the great gladiator. He was the great general. And they were having a conversation, and he was asking Maximus that now that the war is over, what is he going to do? And Maximus says, I'm just going to simply go home and be with my family and be a farmer. Marcus Aurelius returns and says, no, you will not, because I've got plans for you. And the plans that I have for you is for you to be the chosen next emperor of Rome. You may want to be a farmer, but I've got something bigger and better than that for you. Why am I telling that story about a movie called Gladiator? Because you're not a Gladiator fan. You're not a Gladiator guru or groupie, but you are God's child. And because you're God's child, I came to tell you that there's a great emperor we have, a great eternal God and Savior named Jesus Christ. And he too wants you to know, me to know, us to know, the body of believers. He's got something that's bigger for us, something greater than we could ever dream or imagine. He has something bigger for us. That ought to be good news, because it means that there's an assignment on our lives. There's a divine design on our lives. There's a purpose for our lives that's bigger. Bigger than simply cruise shipping around the Caribbean. It's simply bigger. It's bigger than simply trying to acquire more clicks and followers on social media. It's bigger than simply paying off a mortgage on a house in 30, 40 years. It's bigger than simply living and dying and never have lived. He's called to something bigger and greater and better. We are children of the Most High God, and there's an assignment on our life, and he's calling us to something bigger. Where do you get that from, preacher? I get it from the Bible. In Matthew chapter 5, verses 13 through 16. We find Jesus that's telling his disciples about something that's bigger for them. We find this great Sermon on the Mount, as we call it, and yet Jesus has a mass of people surrounding, but he's really talking to his disciples, because in verse 1 he said that the disciples, they came up to him. That's who he's really talking to. And yet in the midst of this, he has preceded this. This is oftentimes called the epilogue, if you will, to the Beatitudes, because it concludes with Jesus just expressing just a whole download, if you will, of blessing upon blessing upon blessing. Makarios, blessed, good for you, way to go. Blessed are the poor in spirit. And blessed those who hunger and thirst for righteousness, and blessed are those who are persecuted for in my name's sake. They're blessed. And yet when Jesus deals with this text, he begins to deal with the issue related to how should the blessed behave? Now that you are blessed, how should the blessed behave within my authority? And because there's a new king in town. And I came to say today that we should realize that we too are people who've been called to something bigger. Why do you say that? Because he says in verse 13, you are the salt of the earth. Not you will be, not pray to be, not we hope to be. Maybe after 30, 60, 90 days of training, you will be. No, no, no. He says right now, you in a plural tense, you, all of y'all, you are, and you are the only one. You are the salt of the earth. Why did he use the metaphor of salt? Because he knew his audience. And Jesus knew that the people he was talking to, they understood salt, that salt had so many purposes. And so it was a commodity that was highly valued and needed. They needed salt for a myriad of reasons. For purification, they needed salt for cleansing. They needed salt to be able to take care of it. Some wages were sometimes paid in salt. Covenant agreements were signed in salt. So he understood that they knew the nuances and the necessity of salt. And what Jesus is saying to them, and he's saying to you, that just like the salt is valuable, so are you. Because some of you are struggling with the idea of your value, your worth, because the devil has lied to you about you. And he's told you that you're not valuable, that you're not loved, you're not important, that you're nothing but a failure, a write-off. And the Lord is saying, no, that's not true. He's talking to his disciples who are not Phi Beta Kappas. He's talking to his disciples who are just ordinary men that's been called for an extraordinary purpose by an extraordinary Savior. And he says, you're valuable. I'm telling you today, you must see yourself through the eyes of Christ, through your attachment to Jesus Christ, through your new birth in Jesus Christ, and find the value that you have, not because of you, but because of him. Which means that your value is not found in your assets. Your value is not found in your biblical acumen. Your value is not found in your test scores. Your value is not found based on what side of town you live in. Your value is not found in your physical appearance. Your value is found in a person, and that person is Jesus Christ. And because of that, you are, and only you, the body of Christ. We are the salt. We are the preservative. We are the one that really discontinues decay. That's who we are. But here's the conundrum for the church, and perhaps the conundrum for you too as a child of God. Jesus says, but if this salt has become tasteless, how can it be salty again? It's no longer good for nothing, anything, but to be thrown out and trampled underfoot by men. How could that happen? How could sodium chloride become to the point of now that we find it, that it is salt, it loses saltiness? What he's talking about, that it becomes contaminated, that it becomes a mixture, and it no longer fulfills its design purpose. It's now used for some other purpose, and many times they would use it to put on rooftops, and they would use it to people walk around. It gets mixed with dirt and mud and other ingredients that were not, it loses purification, if you will. And that's the conundrum for the church, because it's hard to be an agent that retards decay when you're running with decay. Let me say it another way. It's hard to be able to change the world if we've cozied up and climbed into bed with the world. And is that not the challenge of the church today? The Achilles heel for the body of Christ, whether locally and sometimes universally, is that we are a people that we're so concerned about not offending the world. We're so concerned about being accepted by the world. We're so concerned with being in the right political alignment to have resource and access, that we many times what we negate is our saltiness. What we negate is the calling to be an influencer for Emmanuel. We're called to be influencers, and yet you can't be an influencer if you've already sold your soul to the devil. But the Bible is saying that many times, even our preaching now, if you listen, sometimes our preaching becomes more psychology than Savior. Our preaching sometimes becomes simply spiritual placebos, that they simply make you feel hyped on Sunday, but they can't hold you on Monday through Saturday. We got to get back to the Word of God, preaching the authoritative, thus saith the Word of God, preaching what the Spirit of God has given us from the authority of the Word of God, and stand flat-footed and not have laryngitis when it comes to talking about the God-man named Jesus Christ. He said, you are the salt of the earth. Nobody else is. Nobody will ever be. But if the salt has lost its saltiness, then we become trampled on the foot by men. We lose our authority. We lose our power. We lose our influence. We become like everybody else. And yet, that's why Jesus introduces a second metaphor. He said, not only are you the salt of the earth, but also you are the light of the world. Wait a minute. Once again, you are, not you will be. Because Jesus says you're the light of the world because he understands that it's dark out here, y'all. If you look around our world today, look around your community, it is dark out here. If you look around and you see that we're filled with decay and darkness, it's darkness. As you look around domestically, there's no Jesus in many homes anymore. Yeah, they go to church, but there's no Jesus that come home from the church service. economically and educationally, there's darkness. There's the haves and the have-nots, and those that get and those that won't ever get. It's darkness when you look at the situation of many marriages today. It's an option. It's a choice. And whoever you want to say I do, too, it's dark out here. When you look at what happens spiritually, look what's happening racially, it's dark out here. Look at what happens politically. It's dark out here. We're living in an age that there's darkness, but the Lord is saying that, listen, here's the good news, that it's dark out here, but the church, the believer, you can't hide. He said, because you are the light of the world. You are the only light of the world. So the body of Christ cannot hide. We can't hide. We can't use our sanctuaries. We can't use our ministries as spiritual bunkers. We can't hide out from the world. Jesus is saying we should engage the world, because he said that a city set on a hill, it's not hidden. No one lights a lamp and covers the lamp under a basket, but they put it on a lampstand that all that are in the house, all that are in the house, they can see. In other words, is that light will prevail. Light will dispel darkness if you lift it up. We got to be a people of God who won't hide. We won't hide behind cliches. We won't hide behind offerings and tithes. We won't hide trying to curry favor. No, we are the light of the world. And he said that you got to let your light shine before men. I mean, there's some visibility to this thing. And we got to be able to be a people of God today. He's called us because there are people who need to come out of darkness and they need light. Oh, Jesus says in John 3 that men love darkness rather than light because their deeds are evil. And yet Jesus said in the midst of the darkness, in the midst of the decay, in the midst of people who will prefer wrong rather than right, in the midst of an age and people where they no longer blush about sin, I want you to be, you already are that, I just simply want you to shake and I want you to shine. I want you to shine your light. Oh, that's a good word right now, because there must be light. You think about in Genesis 1, when we find that the Bible says in Genesis 1:1-2, the earth was formless and void, and there was darkness throughout the land. And yet Elohim steps out of nowhere and speaks to nothing. And his declarative statement was, let there be light. And light came skipping out. And all of a sudden, everything became light, because there must be light. David says in Psalm 27, the Lord is my light and my salvation. Whom shall I fear? Because there must be light. We find blind Bartimaeus. You remember Bartimaeus? And there he is, Bartimaeus, by the roadside, and he hears that Jesus is coming by, and he screams out in Mark 10, Jesus, son of David, have mercy on me. Jesus asked Bartimaeus, what do you want? He did not ask for an automobile. He did not ask for a spouse. He did not ask for a 401k plan. He did not ask for an all-expense-paid cruise to his destination of choice. What he asked for is, I want to regain my sight, because there must be light. In Luke 4, when Jesus comes, he preaches his very first sermon, goes to the synagogue and reads from Isaiah 61:1, and he reads and he talks about that he came as a liberator. He came to set the captives free. He came to preach deliverance to those that are incarcerated. He came to break chains. He came to let people understand that there's a liberator, that I'm your day of jubilee. And he said that he came that the blind may see, because there must be light. I'm talking to somebody today, that we're in an arena now that we run from darkness. We talk about darkness. We politicize darkness. We hide from darkness. But Jesus says, I created you to be the antithesis of the darkness. You must be somebody that's not too afraid to let your light shine in such a way that people may see your good works and glorify your Father in heaven. It's not enough just to sing, this little light of mine, I'm going to let it shine in the sanctuary. You must show this little light of mine. In fact, a light not little, it's a halogen. It's a big light, because we got a big Savior who projects. We don't own the light. He projects through us, and they get to see him. That's why the Bible said, let they see your good works. Do you have any good works? I'm telling you today that when we are people who are willing to help the least and the left out, that's a good work. I'm telling you, we're willing to go to our jobs and work for the glory of God and not work for the glory of man. That's a good work. When we're willing willing to be benevolent to those that are broken and tore up from the floor up. That's a good work. We're willing to stand and speak truth to power. That's a good work. And we're willing to be people who will turn the other cheek, who will forgive as we have been forgiven, to be gracious the same way God's been gracious to us. That's a good work. When we are a people who are not afraid of the gospel of Jesus Christ, not afraid to tell the story that we serve a Savior who put on skin and came through 42 generations, and He died for our sins and was buried in a borrowed tomb. But that's not how the story ends, because early Sunday morning He rose from the dead with all power. And now we are His agents. We are His influencers. We're His salt. We're His light, that the world may know there's hope, there's life, because God has put us here for something bigger and something better. Well, who gets the glory? The Bible says, to glorify your Father who's in heaven. All the shine, all the glory, all the praise goes to Him. But only if you understand that you've been made for something bigger.
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1: It's 81 and cloudy. Wind is from the south at 5 to 10 miles per hour. A few showers today with a high in the low 90s. Tonight, clear with a low in the upper 70s. Then tomorrow, thunderstorms with a high in the low 90s. Tomorrow night, clear with a low in the upper 70s. It's 81 and cloudy.

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0: For is it not true also that even in Christ, even as Christians genuinely filled with the Spirit, incorporated by committed membership into the living church, devoted in our personal Bible reading and prayer, that even such saints, for we may be justified by faith, holy, through Christ's righteousness, even such saints find disappointment, discouragement, disillusionment, sin? In this world you will have much trouble, the Master taught, but take heart, I've overcome the world. And so the people of God say, of course, Amen. Come, Lord Jesus. Come and take your place. Come and make everything right. Come and wipe away our tears. Come and take us to your heaven, where there will be no more sadness or pain.
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2: 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Blessings in Jesus Christ. 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The street address, 2424 South Boulevard, Houston, Texas, 77098. Again, that's 2424 South Boulevard, Houston, Texas, 77098. Well, let's take a look now at our daily financial report, a report of the Lord's faithfulness here to KHCB. $8,789 received for the ministry today, and $180 for the Pete Steigerwald Legacy Fund. 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

0: Letting others know about your trust in Jesus Christ for salvation does not have to be difficult. Here's Jerry Wiles with a 60-second thought.
1: The telephone rang. The person on the other end of the line asked for Sandy. When I told her there is no Sandy here, she said, "I must have the wrong number." I said, "Wait a minute. Maybe the Lord had you call this number for some special reason. Have you been thinking more about Him?" She said she had. I shared with her how Christ died on the cross to pay for her sins and rose again from the dead that she could be forgiven and have eternal life. I asked Pam if she had realized her need for the Lord. She was very open and said yes. We prayed together over the phone, and she expressed her faith in Christ. The Holy Spirit is so creative in the way He is able to communicate with others, and He is unlimited in the way He can draw people to Himself. The more sensitive we are to His leading, the more effective we'll become in reaching others for Christ. Jesus said, "The words that I speak are spirit and life." Remember that the words you speak with the enabling of the Holy Spirit will also produce life. I'm Jerry Wiles.
0: For more information and suggestions on improving one's effectiveness in witnessing, call Jerry Wiles at 1-877-594-4426. 877-594-4426. Jerry Wiles has written the book, The Faithful Witness.
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0: to Genesis with Dr. John Morris, scientist with the Institute for Creation Research. Dr. Morris, how can some lizards walk and even hang upside down on very smooth surfaces?
1: Chris, this is an amazing feat. Consider the gecko, which can stick to almost any surface, even a polished pane of glass. It attaches itself by tiny hairs on its feet, which are so tiny they're packed at about 500 per square inch. Each hair exerts a tiny chemical force which is attracted to the glass surface, and together they support the weight of the lizard. By curling and uncurling the toes, the lizards can break this bond and move on and take another step. You know, often engineers notice an ability in animals and attempt to mimic it in engineering design. And that's what they're trying to do in this case. Maybe by modeling the gecko lizard, we can even have Spider-Man clinging to smooth surfaces. Such things are possible if you go back to Genesis for your starting point.
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0: The bad news first. This is Ken Ham, and our full-size Noah's Ark is now open in northern Kentucky. The Bible's message is one of good news. It tells us we can be reconciled to God and have eternity with Christ. But it's only good news if we know the bad news. We need to know why we need to be reconciled to God and why we need forgiveness if we're going to understand how good this news really is. Genesis tells us God created a perfect world, but Adam, the first man, rebelled against God and brought death into creation. We all sinned in Adam, and we continue to sin. We're in rebellion against our Creator, and there's nothing we by ourselves can do about it. That's why Jesus came and paid our penalty. Now, that's the good news.
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1: It's 81 and cloudy. Wind is from the south at 5 to 10 miles per hour. A few showers today with a high in the low 90s. Tonight, clear with a low in the upper 70s. Then tomorrow, thunderstorms with a high in the low 90s. Tomorrow night, clear with a low in the upper 70s. It's 81 and cloudy.

0: As your parents get older, they love to tell those stories again and again and again, right? We've enjoyed hearing some of the family stories that my wife's dad had to tell. And you know what? It filled in a lot of blanks as we tried to put together the history of the last couple of generations. We asked him once about that little girl named Ada. My wife's grandfather, Granddad Glenn, had one child, her dad, and he wanted a sister. So Granddad Glenn traveled from their small town to a major city to check out the adoption possibilities at an orphanage there. Now, I don't know if he was prepared for the reception he got. Everywhere he went, children asked him if they could go home with him. But there was this one dark-haired, dark-eyed little girl who just would not leave his side. Her name was Ada. She wouldn't let go of Granddad's hand, and she kept looking up at him with her big brown eyes and begging him, "Please let me go home with you. Please take me." He did. And my wife's dad got his sister. I'm Ron Hutchcraft. I want to have a word with you today about orphan in your heart. The heart of an orphan desperately reaching for someone to love and take care of her, that might be a feeling you know, even though you're not physically an orphan. But life can get pretty lonely. Relationships that were supposed to bring you love and happiness ended up bringing disappointment and hurt. You live enough years and there's a good chance you end up feeling abandoned at some point, left out, rejected, alone, even with a lot of people around you. And the biggest mistakes we make in our life are often the mistakes we make for love, aren't they? We keep reaching for a hand that might offer love and saying, "Take me. If you do, I'll be okay." But we've never really been totally okay. No love has ever been enough love. And sometimes we've paid too high a price to get someone to take us, haven't we? It's this orphan feeling in the human heart that Jesus Christ speaks to in our word for today from the Word of God, recorded in John 14:18. He says, "I will not leave you as orphans. I will come to you." So Jesus says, I can give you the never leave you love that your heart's always been hungry for. Actually, he's the only one who can finally bring us spiritual orphans home. The loneliness we just keep feeling, it's ultimately cosmic loneliness. We're lonely for God. Why? Well, he made us for his love, and then we've left him. It isn't that we don't have a father. We feel like emotional and spiritual orphans because we've never begun a relationship with this Father who loves us so very much. In Isaiah 53:6, God describes how we have missed his love. It says, "We all like sheep have gone astray. Each of us has turned to his own way. Our sin, our my way of living, has cut us off from the love we were made for. And only Jesus could bring us back." The rest of that verse says, "The Lord laid on him," that's Jesus, "the wrongdoing of us all." In other words, Jesus died on the cross, carrying all the guilt and all the hell of all your sin and mine. And that's why he cried out from the cross, my God, why have you forsaken me?" Reason? He was cut off from his Father so you would never have to be cut off from him again. And now he's reaching out his hand for you to offer you the relationship and the love you were made for. The question is, are you going to reach back? Will you grab that hand of Jesus and tell him, "Lord, take me. You're this orphan's only hope. You died for me. I'm yours. I want to be a child of the Heavenly Father, born into his family this day because of what you did on the cross for me." Listen, if that's where your heart is, go to our website. It will have all the information you need to confirm that you belong to God through Jesus. That website is anewstory.com. That's anewstory.com. Your Heavenly Father has come to you where you are today to bring you into his family and to bring you home to his love. Like a little orphan many years ago, reach up and say, "Take me." Oh, and he will. And you will be an orphan no more.
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Right now, draw closer with a KHCB Verse of the Week from Nahum 1, verse 7. The Lord is good, a stronghold in the day of trouble, and He knoweth them that trust in Him. Carry this verse with you this week. 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
1: At 8, I lost the ability to walk, just like my older sister. Diagnosed with dystonia, a disease of the central nervous system, we couldn't sit or feed ourselves. 5 years and 5 brain operations later, I was able to walk again. During that time, my grandmother took care of us and pulled us to church in a wagon. We lived in Kansas City and both parents worked. At school, kids stared and talked about me because of my jerky movements. At 16, I went to vocational school in Salina for handicapped kids. Then I went to a janitor school in Topeka and worked for a department store till I was 18. I quit my job to work in a tavern. My dystonia worsened, so I went back home. A doctor put me on meds to relax my muscle spasms. A friend invited me to church, and the conviction I felt led me to pray for salvation. Then I poured my liquor down the drain. I wanted to follow Jesus. I met Pam in a Bible study and fell in love with her. We married after I bought and reconditioned an old house. When my dystonia worsened and I couldn't talk or walk very well, I went on disability. I use a scooter to get around and communicate by iPad. I've been a bell ringer at Christmas for 15 years because Jesus set me free. I'm David Perryman. If the Son therefore shall make you free, ye shall be free indeed.
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3: He spake a parable unto them to this end, that men ought always to pray and not to faint. Now he's given the other side of prayer. Before he said that you don't have to storm the gates of heaven and knock the door down to get God to hear you. But he also saying here, don't be discouraged in your prayer life and just keep plugging at it. I think that we just need to keep praying. I want God to intervene. My, how wonderful it is to have him intervene. You know, we live in a day when there's turmoil and trouble and crisis and criticism, doubt and disaster. And there's only two alternatives for you today, friends. Either you're going to faint or you're going to pray.
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1: It's 81 and cloudy. Wind is from the south-southwest at 5 to 10 miles per hour. A few showers today with a high in the low 90s. Tonight, clear with a low in the upper 70s. Then tomorrow, thunderstorms with a high in the low 90s. Tomorrow night, clear with a low in the upper 70s. It's 81 and cloudy.
2: How do you do? It's easy to see a woman lying in the gutter, hair matted, clothes ragged, whose words are coarse, and think, she doesn't care. But you'd be wrong. For years, the woman in this story fit that description, and worse. She lived, if you can call it living, in unbelievable squalor and despair, until someone reached out to her, giving her a sign of love unmistakable, and her heart and mind and very life were unshackled.
3: Say, watch where you're going.
4: I'm sorry, I didn't see you there.
3: Think you're too good for the likes of me, don't you?
4: No, ma'am. I didn't mean to stumble over you. Are you hurt?
3: What do you care? Nobody does.
4: Look. There's a mission right down the street. Pacific Garden Mission. They care and they'll help you.
3: Oh, I know about them. Do-gooders.
4: Why don't you come with me? I'm going there.
3: No, leave me alone. Nobody cares.
4: Won't you let me help?
3: Go away!
4: Excuse me. That woman lying in the doorway, do you know who she is?
5: Ah, sure. Everybody knows Maddie.
4: Maddie?
5: Maddie Rice.
4: She seems to be in trouble.
5: Yeah, they took her kid away from her again.
2: 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In 1877, George and Sarah Clark opened a little storefront rescue mission in Chicago's Skid Row. A sign over the door read, "Hope for all who enter." And it was true. Harlots, derelicts, and drunkards knew they were welcome there and came to find respite from despair. The doors never closed at what became known as Pacific Garden Mission, even though the Clarks paid all expenses from their own pockets. In 1892, Mrs. Clark became a widow, but carried on the work of winning souls the world had abandoned. None seemed more beyond reach than the woman in this story. This is a classic production that we bring you now of an historical event and a real person named Maddie Rice. Now for broadcast around the earth, here is episode number 3941 in the series Unshackled, the program that makes you face yourself and think.
4: My name is Harry. For nearly 50 years, I worked at a piano company just a block from Pacific Garden Mission, where I served on the board of trustees. Mother Clark was still winning souls at 75. Over the years, I took a personal interest in the broken people of Skid Row, but none was more pathetic, more tragic than Mattie Rice. Even though she was only in her mid-30s, she looked 20 years older. Liquor had carved deep lines into her face, but the worst part wasn't the dirt or the rags or the smell of whiskey. It was the emptiness in her eyes. I've seen men broken by drink before, but Maddie looked like someone who had given up on life itself.
6: Hello, Harry.
4: Mother Clark, I just saw the most pitiable sight. A woman lying drunk in the doorway of that old hotel down the street.
6: Maddie Rice.
4: You know her?
6: Yes, I know about her. And I pray for that poor dear woman every single day.
4: Does she have no husband?
6: He left her right after the baby was born. Little girl must be 2 or so by now. They've taken the child away before, but Maddie loves her so desperately she'll do anything. to get her back.
4: She was so drunk she yelled at me for even offering help.
6: Nothing is impossible with God, Harry. You know that.
4: Early on, Maddie managed to keep her daughter with her, most of the time. Now and then, some welfare organization would catch up with her and take the child away. The poor woman loved her daughter so much, she would do anything to get her back.
7: Mrs. Rice, please, sit down.
8: Miss Wilkes, do you know where my daughter is?
7: Yes, she's in good hands. Don't worry about her.
8: Where is she?
7: In the orphanage.
8: She's not an orphan. She's my daughter, and I want her back.
7: I don't know, Mrs. Rice. We're concerned about her safety.
8: I've quit drinking, and I have a job now so I can take care of her. Please, help me get my daughter back. I miss her so much. She's all I have.
7: I know you love her, but you haven't taken very good care of her, Mrs. Rice.
8: I'll do better. You'll see. I already got paid, and I bought some groceries. Please.
7: I'll see what I can do.
4: Maddie did get her daughter back, at times. But whatever torment twisted inside her always pulled her back to the bottle. When she lost her job for drinking, she began taking her 3- and 4-year-old little girl into the lowest honky-tonk taverns, begging her to sing so she could buy another drink.
8: Come on now, honey. Don't you be standoffish. These are all Mommy's friends.
5: You want me to lift her up on the bar, Maddie?
8: Oh, yeah. Put her up there.
5: Come on, little girl. There we are.
8: Yeah, now everyone can hear you sing better.
5: Yeah, come on, little girlie, sing.
8: Just sing that little song, baby, then we'll go home. Oh, Mommy promises.
5: Yeah, sing for Mommy. Sing for Mommy's next drink, little girl. Mommy promises.
8: Shut up. Just sing, sweetheart. Mommy needs you to sing tonight.
9: No!
8: Doreen.
5: What's her name? Doreen?
8: Yeah.
5: Come on, Doreen, baby. Mommy means business.
8: Leave her alone. Honey, you have to sing for Mommy now. All right? 1, 2, 3, sing.
10: If I had the wings of an angel.
5: Ain't that pretty?
10: Over these.
8: Yeah, she sings awful pretty. She's a pretty little thing herself, don't you think?
5: Reminds me of my own little girl, Pauline. I think her name was.
10: And there I'd be willing to die.
5: Oh, that was beautiful. That was perfect.
8: Thank you. Thank you, one and all. Thank the nice man, honey.
9: Thank you. Mommy, can I get down now?
4: For 2 or 3 heartbreaking years, it went on like that. The only thing that kept Maddie from staying drunk was the terror of losing her child again. But the moment she got Doreen back, the darkness inside won. Finally, the authorities had seen enough. This time, they sent Miss Wilkes from welfare and a policeman to go fetch the child. For good.
7: This is the place, Sergeant.
11: Oh, what a dump of a place for a kid to live, huh?
7: It's hard to believe, even when we stand here and see it with our own eyes. You want to knock?
11: Yeah.
8: Yeah, who is it?
11: It's the police. Open up, Maddie.
8: What do you want? I ain't done nothing.
11: Open up, or I'll break it down.
7: Hello, Maddie. We'd like to come in.
8: What do you want, Miss Wilkes? What are you here for?
7: We've come to take Doreen, Maddie.
8: No!
11: Step away from the door, Maddie.
9: Mommy!
8: You got no right!
7: You've never kept your promises, Maddie. Look at how she's living.
8: Well, I'm doing my best.
7: You're drunk again, Maddie. I don't like to do this, but there's nothing left to do.
8: No! No, get away from her! She's sick!
11: Won't do no good to carry on that way, Maddie.
8: She's my child. I'm her mother.
7: I wish with all my heart you could act like her mother, Maddie. But this time we're taking her for good.
9: Mommy! Mommy!
7: You carry the child downstairs, Sergeant. I'll be right with you. Be careful. She looks sick.
11: Come on, honey. I won't hurt you.
9: No!
8: Put her down! You bring her back here!
9: Mommy! Help!
8: Oh, God, help me!
9: Help.
8: Don't take away my baby!
9: Mommy!
8: No! You did this! Mommy. This is all your fault!
7: Oh, Maddie. You poor woman. Listen to
8: me. You best get out of here before I kill you! Go on! Get out!
4: after they took Doreen for good, Maddie sank lower than anyone thought possible. She gave up renting rooms and slept under benches and sidewalks, most time clutching a cheap bottle of booze. Filthy, swollen, degenerate. The only way she could get money was to beg.
8: Excuse me, mister.
4: Yes? Oh, hello, Maddie.
8: Huh? You know me?
4: I've known you for a long time, Maddie. You remember me. I go over to the Pacific Garden Mission.
8: Oh. Makes me sick.
4: Why?
8: They're crazy, that's why. Go on, leave me alone.
4: Wait, why did you stop me?
8: So maybe I could bum a little change for a cup of coffee. Never mind, I want your mission money.
4: Here, Maddie, here's some change. No doubt you'll buy a drink with it.
8: Yeah, no doubt I will.
4: I'm going to pray for you, Maddie.
8: Wasting your time.
4: Mother Clark at Pacific Garden Mission prays for you every day, like you were her own daughter.
8: Huh?
4: She does. She never gets a chance to talk with you, but she talks with God about you.
8: Oh, shut up.
4: Don't forget, the doors at the mission are open all night and all day, Maddie. Mother Clark is waiting for you.
8: I can't save my soul. I ain't got no soul to save.
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4: Mrs. Clark, I may have done the wrong thing, giving Maddie that pocket of change this evening. No doubt she bought a drink with it.
6: Yes, no doubt she did. But you planted a seed in her poor mind, Harry. We'll just nurture that seed with even more prayer. We must have faith that even that poor wretch of a woman will hear God's voice and yield herself to him. We'll just love her and hold her close to him in prayer.
4: Wait on the Lord.
6: That's right. He's not willing that any should perish. Our job is to pray.
4: Maddie grew worse. One morning I saw her crawling out from under a sidewalk, clutching a bottle, of course. Back then the sidewalks were wood and filthy. I remember she glared at me through bloodshot eyes and shook a dirty fist in my direction. I represented the mission to her, and the devil that possessed her soul fought hard at the very sight of me. But Mrs. Clark continued to pray for her.
6: And dear Lord, as always, I bring poor Maddie Rice to you again this evening. Perhaps tonight is the night you will guide her steps here to the mission. If not to this mission, then to another. We ask only that you penetrate the hard, bitter shell around this dear woman's heart so that she will at last come to see how much you love her and want her. I pray in Jesus' beautiful name and for his sake, amen.
4: That same evening, when Mrs. Clark came out of her private office at the mission, there was a glow on her sweet old face. Good evening, Mrs. Clark. You're looking happy.
6: I always think of prayer as a hand on God. So why wouldn't I feel happy? I've just been holding hands with him. We best prepare for the evening service. I can hear them clamoring to get in. Good evening, folks. Won't you come in? We'll be starting our service soon.
12: Good evening, Mrs. Clark. Nice weather.
6: Yes, a lovely summer evening indeed. I think we'll just leave the door open. Don't you think that's a good idea?
12: Yes, I do. Let some of this pleasant evening inside.
6: I think it makes people feel welcome, too, to have the door already open. Plenty of seats down front. No need to... Maddie Rice. Oh, my dear. I'm so happy to see you.
3: Who are you?
6: I'm Mrs. Clark, Maddie. And I'm so proud of you for coming here.
3: Proud? Of me?
6: Yes, Maddie. You picked just the right time to come and give your life to Jesus.
3: I got a quart. Here, my shirt waist. Right here, see?
6: Yes, I see. But you won't need that anymore.
3: Don't you try to take it away from me.
6: You can hold it right in your hands, Maddie. Until you don't need it anymore.
3: Yeah. I'll hold it like this, right in my arms. Close.
6: All right.
4: There she stood, filthy dirty, in rags, hair uncombed for months, face and body swollen with the poison of the whiskey that consumed her. Back and forth she swayed, clutching the bottle to her breast the way she once clutched her child. And Mrs. Clark simply smiled at her.
6: Maddie, shall we go to my office where we can be alone?
3: No, this'll do fine. Look at me, just the way I am. Look close.
6: Yes, Maddie. I see you, just as you are.
3: All right. I want to ask you one question.
6: What is it, Maddie?
3: Will you hug me?
6: Oh, yes, my dear. I most certainly will. There.
3: You did it. You hugged me.
4: Still clutching her bottle, Maddie Rice fell to her knees. Mrs. Clark knelt beside her, holding her free hand as they prayed. For a long moment, Maddie held that bottle to her chest, the very thing that had ruined her life. And slowly, when Maddie felt the mighty cleansing love of Jesus Christ flood her poor broken heart, her fingers opened. And the thing that had enslaved her rolled away into the darkness, never to be picked up again. Maddie Rice rose from her knees that night, a new creature in Christ. The change is not always as sudden as hers was, but God's work is instantaneous. It is we, ourselves, who slow down the results of redemption in our lives. With Maddie, though, it all seemed to show up at once, for the simple reason that she had come to the end of herself. John chapter 1, verse 12 says, "But as many as received him, to them gave he power to become the sons of God, even to them that believe on his name."
6: Come in.
3: Good morning, Miss Clark.
6: Maddie, dear. Hello. How are you today?
3: I'm almost afraid to say it, but I'm all right.
6: Oh, you must never be afraid to be all right ever again.
3: It's almost too good to be true.
6: How long has it been now, Maddie?
3: More than 2 months. I don't miss alcohol one bit. Now I have the living water.
6: I can tell you've been reading your Bible, Maddie. Do you fully understand what happened to you?
3: God forgave me for all the terrible things I did because Christ died for me. Me, righteous. It's a miracle.
6: It is for every one of us, because God says we're all sinners. But the blood of Jesus washes us clean from all our sins. Here, it says here in 2 Corinthians 5:21, "For he hath made him to be sin for us, who knew no sin, that we might be made the righteousness of God in him."
3: How can he love me? After the way I was.
6: Because when you received Christ, God now sees Jesus when he looks at you. It says here, 2 Corinthians 5:17. "Therefore, if anyone is in Christ, he is a new creation. Old things have passed away. Behold, all things have become new."
3: I never want to be the old me again.
6: You can't be. The Spirit of God lives in you now. And day by day, he will make you more like Christ.
3: Miss Clark.
6: Yes, Maddie.
3: I want to get my little girl back. Will you help me?
6: Perhaps you should wait a little longer. Prove to the authorities that the change in you is permanent.
3: I miss her so much.
6: Let's pray for her and for you right now. We'll ask him to guide us. Maddie, you look wonderful. How long has it been?
7: 6 months and 2 weeks and 3 days.
6: Oh, it is a miracle, isn't it?
7: Yes, and I don't want you to think I doubt it. I don't. After what the Lord's done for me, how could I doubt him? I'm healed and forgiven. And that's what I came to see you about, Miss Clark.
6: Yes, Maddie.
7: Don't you think I've waited long enough now to try and get my little girl back?
6: Doreen must be almost 8 now.
7: I know what you're thinking. I ought to leave well enough alone. But she's my baby, and I can be a decent mother to her now. Now, Miss Clark, my arms never stop aching from the morning they took her away.
6: Have you prayed about it?
7: Every day. Lots. I've prayed about it, and I promised God that if it's his will, I'll stay away from her. But I gotta find out.
6: All right, Maddie. It's all in his hands, if you put it there. And whatever happens, remember, underneath you are the everlasting arms.
4: Maddie got in touch with authorities who sent her to see Miss Wilkes, my friend in the welfare department. After an agonizing wait, Maddie was called to Miss Wilkes' office.
13: Good morning.
7: Good morning.
13: Can I help you?
7: Yeah. I'm Maddie Rice. You're Miss Wilkes, aren't you?
13: I am. Maddie Rice?
7: Uh-huh.
13: I can scarcely believe it's you.
7: I know. I've changed a lot. Well, God changed me.
13: He most certainly did.
7: Yeah. What did you find out about Doreen, Mrs. Wilkes?
13: Maddie, sit down.
7: Oh, no. Just tell me.
13: Doreen has been adopted by a very fine Chicago family. Permanently adopted.
7: Adopted. So, she has a mother now.
13: Maddie.
7: No, it's all right. She deserves one.
13: I know how hard it must be for you.
7: They won't let me see her? Is that it?
13: They think it's best for the child.
7: Couldn't I work for them? So I could take care of her?
13: No. That's final, too. They refuse to let you see the child. Ever.
7: Thank you. Thank you anyway.
13: Is there anything I could do for you, Maddie?
7: No. I'll be all right. It's all been done for me.
4: Back to Skid Row, Maddie walked. Past the old bars on familiar streets, walking and weeping and praying.
7: Oh, God. It's so hard. My only child. I said I would accept not seeing her again if that's your will. It's so hard, Lord, to never see her again. It seems like more than I can bear. Help me, Lord. Please, help me.
6: Maddie, you've been crying.
7: I can never see her again, Mrs. Clark.
6: Oh, Maddie, how that must hurt.
7: I don't think there's any tears left in me.
6: God knows how you feel, Maddie. He gave his only son to die for us.
7: I know. I've been praying a lot for the strength to go on. I don't know what to do now.
6: There are other children.
7: Other children? Where?
6: Here in Chicago. Everywhere, really. Places like Kentucky. I've heard of children there, neglected and alone. They all need love, and they all need Christ.
7: You think I could help them?
6: I do.
7: I was born in Kentucky. I know how hard it is for some folks up there in the hills.
6: But you also know the answer. Receiving Jesus Christ as Lord and Savior. You can be his hands and feet, taking love to these children. You can share the good news with them.
7: Yeah. Yeah, that's what I'll do then. Lord, thank you for sending me down here to help these children. What a wonder you are, Lord. I lost my own little girl, but you gave me hundreds of others to love. Once again, I give you Doreen. Watch over her. Keep her safe. She's a young lady now, and even though I don't know where she is or what her life is like, you know. And Lord, my heart's deepest prayer is that somehow she has learned to love you
14: even more than I do. Guide me today as I try to help these children know you. In Jesus' name I pray. Amen.
15: Maddie, Maddie, what you doing? Ain't you ever coming out to tell us the story?
14: Yes, Becky, I'm coming.
15: Tell us the story about Jesus and the little lamb that got lost. And Jesus hunted all over the place until he found it and carried it home.
14: We're all like that little lamb, aren't we, Becky? The Bible says, all we like sheep have gone astray.
15: Yeah, and Jesus is the good shepherd.
14: Okay, children, would you like to hear a story?
15: Yes, please.
16: Tell us the lamb story.
14: I'll tell you about the good shepherd who gave his life for the sheep. But first, who remembers the verse we learned yesterday?
15: I do. John chapter 3, verse 16. For God so loved the world that he gave his only begotten Son, that whosoever believeth in him should not perish but have everlasting life.
4: For 18 years, until the day she went home to heaven, Maddie Rice poured out her life in the hills of Kentucky, loving forgotten children, telling them about God's love, and a good shepherd who never stops searching for the lost. She never saw Doreen again on this earth, but she always whispered with quiet peace,
14: "Whatever happens, underneath are the everlasting arms."
2: Listening friend, Maddie Rice once believed she had no soul left to save, but the Good Shepherd never stopped searching. Just as he left the 99 to find that one lost lamb, Jesus came looking for Maddie in the very gutter where she had given up. One simple hug from a woman who loved with God's love broke through the darkness, and Maddie fell into the arms of the Savior who had been pursuing her all along. Today, the same Good Shepherd could be searching for you. Are you feeling lost, friend? Does your heart ache with a hurt or despair that feels too heavy to carry, like Maddie's did? Have you done things you're sure could never be forgiven? Listen, the Lord can meet you right where you are, no matter how far you've wandered, no matter how broken or dirty or hopeless you feel. He loves you so much that he will not stop searching until he finds you. If that's you, if you're ready to stop running and let the Good Shepherd carry you home, pray with me from your heart. These are not special words. God knows your heart. Lord Jesus, I know I'm a lost sheep. I've wandered far and I'm weary. I believe you died for my sins and rose again so I could be found. Forgive me. Come into my heart, cleanse me, and make me new. I give my life to you. Thank you for never giving up on me. In your name I pray. Amen. 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Heard in this classic true story of Maddie Rice were Brenda Berry, Brad Armacost, Cheryl Hamada, Jane Hahnemann, David Zarbach, and Beulah Wilkening. Original music, Don Badorf. 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Script, Eugenia Price, Kenitha Gabler, and Tim Gregory. 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
1: Have you ever stopped to think that today is the smallest division of God-given time? Second, minutes, hours are artificial. They're man-made time divisions. But the period of time from dawn to dusk is the shortest division of time on God's clock. Time is a strange commodity. It is something like fence posts or telephone poles that you pass as you drive down the highway. But like a fence, it encloses your life. And between the two poles of life and death, you are very much a prisoner of time. The perplexing part about it is that we all know when time began, at least for us individually, since time is generally reckoned from the date of your birth. But we are never quite sure when God will press the stopwatch of time and time will become history, at least for us. Have you ever thought much about the way that time governs or controls your life? Perhaps as no other generation, we are slaves to the clock. We are bound by schedules and deadlines, and we tend to think the world will just stop unless we make those deadlines. Sometimes it's good to realize that when schedules go awry, life will go on. That somewhat painful realization was driven home in my life the day following a speaking engagement in Cardiff, Wales. My wife and I had taken the overnight train to London, where we were to meet a tour group that was about to depart for the continent. When we arrived at the station in London, we thought there was plenty of time to transfer from one station to the other. Being young and not having much money, we decided to take the underground. So we bought our tickets and boarded. But a few minutes into the journey, the underground train slowly coasted to a stop, dead stop, and we were 100 meters or so underground. How were we to know that the engineers were going on strike and we got caught in the middle of it? We sat there and stewed and fumed. If we didn't get to our destination, we would miss the train and the tour that we had paid for.

0: hallowed be thy name, thy kingdom come, thy will be done in earth as it is in heaven. Give us today our daily bread. And there you have it. Give us our daily bread today. Not tomorrow, God, not even next year, but just meet our needs today. You may be frustrated because your schedule, your plan hasn't worked out. There's good news. God promises to help you today. He said the Lord is good, a stronghold in the day of trouble, and he knows those who trust in him. Living in the present doesn't mean that you disregard the past or you take the future for granted. It just means you find God's grace to cope with the flight that is canceled, the stock that fails, the loan that doesn't get paid, the train that doesn't arrive on time, and tomorrow's hopes. Yes, may God help us to find his strength just for today.
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1: It's 81 and cloudy. Wind is from the north. A few showers today with a high in the low 90s. Tonight, clear with a low in the upper 70s. Then tomorrow, thunderstorms with a high in the low 90s. Tomorrow night, clear with a low in the upper 70s. It's 81 and cloudy.

0: Let us run with endurance the race that is set before us, looking to Jesus, the founder and perfecter of our faith. In the Passion of the Christ, millions worldwide saw the brutal price paid by an innocent man to purchase salvation. The film's critics focused on who got blamed for killing Jesus, but believers understand that it was their hands holding the nails that were pounded into the Savior. Today, why the cross is the defining moment, not just for Jesus, but for the entire human race. From the Moody Church in Chicago, this is Running to Win with Dr. Erwin Lutzer, whose clear teaching helps us make it across the finish line. Today, more of a message on Christ's extraordinary death and why no utopian New Age dream can replace the cross.
1: There's anything that was evident in the Parliament of World Religions, it was the naive utopianism. The belief that we could get together and begin to meditate and unite and solve all the problems of the world regarding hunger simply through meditation. We could redistribute the world's wealth. We could take care of the planetary problems of ecology, and we could all live happily ever after. Hans Küng, the great famous German theologian, said basically that all the religions of the world conflict, but we all agree that we should treat one another as we would like to be treated. That is the central point, and so he lectured on what that would mean. I went up to him later and I said to him in German, Sie haben ja gut gesprochen. In other words, it was a good speech, but I said, you know, that after people have heard you, they aren't going to go out and live that way. I said to him, you're a theologian. You know that Jesus said that from within the heart of man comes evil thoughts, adulteries, fornication, thefts, covetousness, and wickedness. And unless we change the heart, we'll never transform society. And the reason that Jesus came was to actually change the heart. We know what we should do, but there is no power within us to do it. That's our problem. And he said to me, well, you may be right, but I think we should be more optimistic than that. But I want you to know today that when I look at the Chicago newspaper and when I look into my own heart, I have run out of reasons to be optimistic about human nature. You see, there is the depravity of man, and then there is the holiness of God. God is wholly other. There is nothing in God that corresponds to us. Now follow this carefully. How big and long is the bridge between us and God, the gap? Morally and spiritually, the gap between us and God is infinite. It is infinite. And the Bible says we cannot take one single step in God's direction. If man is to be rescued, if we are to be reconciled to God, God must begin from his end and span the entire gap alone. That's why Augustine says that he who understands the holiness of God will despair in trying to appease him. And the Bible would teach that until we know how bad we are, we have no idea as to how good God is. God plans redemption. God initiates it. It comes from his side. Thirdly, God completes it. He completes it. He does it all without any human being involved. Notice what the text says. How does God do it? He demonstrates his righteousness in the last part of verse 25. The sins previously committed are those who committed sins in the Old Testament. They were saved on credit. God says, I'm going to let your debts accumulate and then take care of them when Christ comes. So that when Christ died, he died not only for future sinners like us, but past sinners as well. But notice it says, verse 26, for the demonstration I say of his righteousness at the present time, that he might be just. Oh, how important that is. God could not bend his attribute of righteousness one little bit. And that he might be the justifier, too, of those who have faith in Jesus. God retained his integrity and holiness. It could not be compromised. There was no way that God could say, well, you know, I'm such a loving being, I'll just accept you sinners. No, he couldn't do that because his holiness would not allow it. How does a man who is dressed in a beautiful white suit go into a coal mine? And then, having gone into that coal mine to rescue people and to bring them out of their coal mine without himself becoming soiled? That was God's problem. The question was, how can God possibly rescue sinners, reach down and become one of us and take us out of the pit of sin and reconcile us to himself and still remain untainted? Years ago, there were some atheists who wanted to mock God. So they wrote a pamphlet, a little tract, in which they said, look at God. In the Old Testament, Abraham was a liar and he's called a friend of God. Jacob was a cheater, and yet he is called a prince of God. David, an adulterer and a murderer, and he was, quote, a man after God's own heart. Now, said the atheists, what kind of a God associates with people like that? In their perverse way, they had a point, didn't they? That's the question of the gospel. How does God associate with sinners and still retain his integrity? How can the scandal be removed from his name, even though he associates with us who are sinners? So the Bible teaches that God remained just, but he also became the justifier. God says, I sure can't look to man to rectify this relationship. That's for sure. That's already been excluded. But God says, I will do it. I, as God the Father, will allow God the Son, who is me in the flesh, three persons but one God. God the Son will go. He will become one with humanity, though remaining distinct from it and being sinless. And he will offer a sacrifice, which I will receive. And so it will be God the Son making a sacrifice to God the Father without so much as one bit of human initiative or effort or works involved. None. Salvation will be of the Lord. I'm told there was a man in California who was caught speeding and who went to court to pay his fine, and the judge read him the sentence. He had to pay the fine. But after the sentence was read, the judge left the bench, stood by the defendant, and paid the fine for him. That's what God does. How does God associate with sinners? How does he do it without spurning his own reputation or denying his own honor? He says, these sinners who have done nothing to their salvation and to rectify their relationship with me, every single demand that I could ever ask of them has been met, and I have been the one who has met it. Now, my friend, to those of you who are students of comparative religion, who are interested in finding the common center of all religions, you go to the libraries, you study the textbooks, you travel to different countries, you search it out, you find whether there is another religion that teaches that man has absolutely nothing to do with reconciliation. It is God who does it all on the basis of his mercy, love, and still retains his justice. You seek it out. There is none. There is none. All the other religions say that it is your responsibility to become enlightened. It is your responsibility to follow the eightfold path. It is your responsibility to do the will of Allah. But nobody knows how high Allah's standards are. All that you can do is hope. But everybody else says it is up to you. And the Bible says Jesus paid it all. There is no other religion like that. Imagine. God plans it. God initiates it. God completes it. And number four, God freely offers it. God freely offers it. Now, if you're thinking, and I know you are, everybody who comes here thinks, you already knew what the fourth point was going to be. Obviously, it has to be given freely. Obviously. Because we have no part in having worked it out. We've already agreed that we are on the other side of the chasm. And there is nothing that we can do to take a step in God's direction. God must reach over. And in the incarnation, he did. And that's why Christ had to be God. Because a Savior not quite God would be like a bridge that was broken at the farthest end. He had to be God and man. And he had to do it all. And then offer it freely. By grace ye are saved through faith, and that not of yourselves, it is the gift of God, not of works, not of sacraments, not of a cooperative effort, lest any man should boast. Look at what Paul says. Put your finger on the text. Verse 27. Where is boasting then? It is excluded by what kind of law? Of works? No, but by the law of faith. Who is there then who can say, I worked out my salvation because I earned it? None. Every mouth is stopped. Every mouth is guilty. It is offered only to those who personally believe. You say, well, why does God limit it to those who believe? Well, I need to tell you that God enjoys being believed. That's why the Bible says that our faith is so important. It is more important than gold that perishes. And the reason that God sends trials into our life, even after we have accepted Christ as Savior, is because God says, I want you to go on believing me so that you have something to offer me when I see you. Faith. Faith. But even the faith with which we initially believe is not a work. It is a gift from God.
2: Well, this is Pastor Luther. Let me ask you a question. 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Right now, it can be yours for a gift of any amount.
0: That was Erwin Lutzer and part two of An Extraordinary Death, the fifth message in a series on Christ among other gods. 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
4: 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Reverend Paul Cannings is the founder and president of Power Walk Ministries and is also senior pastor of Living Word Fellowship Church in Houston, Texas. Living Among Lions is our current series. And yesterday, Reverend Cannings began a teaching on the life of Daniel and how he survived in the den of lions, offering encouragement and challenging us to put our trust in God and pray as Daniel did. Reverend Kennings brings us part two of this message titled, Living Among Lions.
5: You know, it's interesting to watch kids when they're playing soccer and they're small, and they're playing soccer and they're just kicking the ball around. I call it beehive soccer. Wherever the ball is, they're just chasing the ball, just beehives going around, and they're going to get at that ball, and then eventually they get into this little pack, and somebody comes out of it like rugby, and they chase the ball, and somebody scores a goal, and then they're jumping up and down, and when they're real small, they're looking at everybody in the sidelines like, why are y'all excited? Oh, yeah, the ball is in the goal. I used to coach it when my kids were small, and sometimes you're just on the sidelines cracking up. Oh, folks, many times when we are committed to Christ and we're doing what Christ says, we don't realize that we walk around with a seal of the Holy Spirit on us. We live in a spiritual world, not a physical world. There are demons, there's Satan, there are angels, there's a spirit of God in us. We are in Christ. Colossians chapter 3 says Christ is in God. We live in a very spiritual world. You know, many times Satan would love for us to love the things of the world and all this other stuff because it distracts us from what the real world is. And anytime we are saved, the Holy Spirit is in us, and that's a seal. We now have the ball, and it becomes beehive. That's why the Bible will talk about the fact that we must put on the armor. We must wear the breastplate of righteousness. We must put on this helmet of salvation. We must walk around with the belt of truth because we are beehive. There are fiery darts coming at us. Many afflictions, and we talked about the fact that, yes, we have to be sure that when we're suffering, it is for righteousness. It's not for evil, because the Bible says God will reward us for suffering for righteousness. But when we choose to live righteous, Satan wants to tear us down. What do you think happened to Job? Job was minding his own business, doing what he was supposed to do as a man leading his home and his family. And Satan goes to heaven because Job is righteous, and he can't touch Job, but he says, how do you know there's a hedge around Job? You went all around that hedge. And in Psalm 37, he says, God will build angels around us, so that hedge is angels. Hebrews chapter 1, verse 14, the same thing. We have angels, ministering angels around us. So that hedge is angels, this very spiritual world we live in. But many times we look at it so physical. Not Daniel. Daniel understood beehive. He's been going through it. He's 80 years of age in Daniel chapter 6. And he knows that he's living among lions, and they want to tear him apart. He's this Jew that keeps excelling. Daniel continues to be a person of excellence, a person of commitment to God that has disciplined his life to do what God has called him to do. And that's exactly what we find in Daniel chapter 6 that could teach us how to live among lions. Oh, folks, how do you live like that? Well, we dealt with several different things yesterday, and one of the key things that must remain in our minds as we continue today is the fact that we must live committed to walk righteous. He rewards us, he protects us, he fights for us as a result. The Bible is saying all those things. I mean, that's what led to Job having a hedge. That's what leads to us having a hedge. Same difference. But first understand, how do you recognize when these lions are coming? How do we do this? Well, here's the first thing we would learn to recognize this so that we prepare ourselves to become effective when it's tough and difficult. We got to stay focused. We got to find strength. That's the toughest thing. One of the things I don't like about this passage is Daniel is constantly alone. You don't find a lot of people around in prayer ministries, people with a gift of encouragement. Well, we don't have gifts in the Old Testament the same way in the New Testament, but just suppose in our environment, you don't find this. Daniel's alone. And sometimes the aloneness can wear us out. So we have to have a strategy when alone becomes very alone. This is what it is for Daniel. In verse 5, it says, And then they said to these men, we shall not find any occasion against this Daniel, except we find it against him concerning the law of the Lord. Watch this carefully. We must find something wrong with him based on his commitment to the Lord, because we're not going to find him violating any of the laws of Darius. We're not going to find him living any kind of crazy way when he gets off of work. We're not going to find him coming up in here breaking any employee ethics. So we got to go against what he's doing with the Lord, because the world that we're living in doesn't like this Daniel's God. Since he's so committed to his God and the whole rest of Babylon is not, then we need to go against him. Oh, folks, when people start throwing your Christianity in your face, is a good sign they're lions. Even sometimes Christians would throw it in your face. And sometimes some of us are too heavenly good to be any earthly good. And we walk around, praise the Lord, hallelujah, all the time, and we want to do devotions every minute and all of those kind of things. No, that's not what I'm talking about. I'm talking about character. Not the flair, the focus of character. When a person's character is focused on doing what God is telling them to do, a person's character is a person of integrity. A person's character is to do an excellent job. That's what Daniel was doing. And King saw an excellent spirit in him. So we're talking character. When the character of the person is out in front of people, and then they are using that against you, that's one of the signs of lions coming at you. They're coming at you because they're hungry and Satan is influencing them to destroy you. Satan wants to use them against you. So when we see that, praise the Lord. You say, oh man, Cannings, you're crazy. What are you talking about? Praise the Lord. Yes, because when God allows you to suffer for what is right, he says you're blessed. In 1 Peter chapter 3 that we read yesterday, he says you are blessed. I will reward you. I will bless you if you stay the course, keep your eyes fixed, and press towards the mark. Watch Paul carefully, because he had a lot of this. Paul was attacked for his commitment to Christ, and that perfected Paul's walk, because Paul kept doing these four things. One, Paul would press towards the mark. Paul wanted to live in the power of the resurrection. That's what Paul's focus was. The times when he couldn't press, so he walked as Christ walked. That leads to a practicing process. Then Paul would say, you stand. There's times when all you could do is stand. Daniel was committed to be a man of integrity, so he wore the belt of truth. Daniel was committed to the word of God, so he wore the sword. Daniel was a man who, he says, had an excellent spirit with the rest of the employees, so he wore the shoes of peace. When you stand, you've got to be in the full armor. And that's why the writer of Hebrews gives us one more thought. Run the race that is set for. Sometimes you're pressing because you got so much against you. But you're pressing towards the mark because you're not keeping your focus from being perfected. So you live in the power of the resurrection. You become so dependent on the ministry of the Holy Spirit, so dependent on his influence on our lives, so dependent on him bringing the word of God back to us, convicting us when we do wrong and steering away from that, illuminating the word of God, so committed to when he pours himself into us so that we find strength when we are weak. We so can begin to understand the scripture so we can walk in the truth. When the Spirit of God is dominating our lives, Paul says, I no longer live. Christ lives in me, and now I can do all things through Christ who strengthens me. It's a pressing that could lead to a running with my mind and my heart set on my eyes being fixed on Christ. That's exactly when Daniel was in this beehive or the lions against him, Daniel became more set. You find him up in verse 10. He's up praying before God. Daniel is not fighting them, trying to win their arguments as they slander his name. Daniel is not trying to go in there and prove himself. No, Daniel says, you know what? You do your thing, but you could never destroy me when God is for me. I'm going to pray. I understand what you plan to do when I pray, but this is my victory. This is what the scriptures teach me is my victory. So you're not getting me off my victory. Daniel was pressing. He was standing. He was ready to run. Oh, folks, look at what they said. This is the second thing you learn about lions. In verse 6, it says, then these presidents and princes assembled together to the king, and they said, thus unto King Darius, live forever. They came together. Interesting how these people are under Daniel. Daniel is their boss, but they can't stand Daniel. And it's not like you find them together before this, but they're now together when it's about Daniel. That's why you find when Satan has influenced people and they're coming together now, they're closer than they've ever been. All the presidents of the kingdom and the governors and the princes and the counselors and the captains have consulted together. And this is not true because they haven't included Daniel in this process. They haven't met with Daniel. They met with themselves and established a royal statute and to make a firm decree that whosoever shall ask a petition of any god or man for 30 days, save on thee, O king, ye shall be cast into the den of lions. Oh, man, you know, they're going to pump up and manipulate situations. So they're going to come together. They're going to manipulate situations to make it look like their purposes are just perfect. Makes everybody think that they're wonderful and loyal to the king. And we are so faithful to what we're trying to do here. I don't understand what's the problem. That happens, folks. Jesus, Pharisees, Sadducees, scribes, they came together and they want to tell, oh, Caesar, we are loyal to Caesar. They're not loyal to Caesar. This is a pattern of lions. That's how they operate. And instead of becoming afraid, Daniel didn't let fear step in. Look at verse 10. Now, when Daniel knew that the writing was signed, he went into his house, and his windows being open. There's nothing in the Bible that says open the window and look out. Come on, man, shut the window and go in a corner. Daniel says, no, I'm not to be afraid of anyone. I'm going to do what I do. He opened the chamber towards Jerusalem. He kneeled upon his knees three times a day. Daniel, could you just do this one time, and then the next time be in the closet? Come on, Daniel, you don't have to do this. No. And gave thanks before his God, as he aforetime. He hadn't changed nothing. Folks, Daniel's confidence in God is what is giving Daniel the victory. I'll fight the good fight of faith. Where's the confidence when lions are roaring? It's not what they're doing. That's the issue. It's what God will do for you. See, folks, it's not the trials you're going through. The issue is who you're facing it with. Stay focused.
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6: When we're pursuing holiness, it means we won't steal.
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13: The book of Isaiah, once again, is the text for words to live by. We live by the realization of there is great hope in the Lord and only in Him. That's the theme of today's chapter, Isaiah chapter 51. We're in the book of Isaiah once again. And last time, we saw that the Lord is there for those who place their faith in Him. In chapter 50 and verse 7, the Bible says, "For the Lord God helps me. Therefore I am not disgraced. Therefore I have set my face like flint, and I know that I shall not be ashamed." And who is the Lord? "Behold, the Lord God helps me. Who is he who condemns me? Behold, they will all wear out like a garment. The moth will eat them. Who is among you that fears the Lord, that obeys the voice of his servant, that walks in darkness and has no light? Let him trust in the name of the Lord and rely on his God." And we rely upon the Lord himself, and that's the prophecy given to us in Isaiah, the first 39 chapters dealing with the judgment that will take place to individuals, to nations, and to the children of Israel, but also God in his grace giving great salvation and the hope of salvation, chapters 40 through 66. It's the outline that Dr. J. Vernon McGee on his Through the Bible radio broadcast gave for this particular book. We're in chapter 51 today. If you have a copy of God's Word, we hope you'll read along with us. We will look at the exhortation to the nation of Israel and also the beginning of details for the servant that will come to be the Savior of the world. This is a point of the prophecy of Isaiah that gives details to the servant, particularly in the next chapter, Isaiah 53. But today, Isaiah 51, and we read from God's Word through the New American Standard Bible Translation. "Listen to me, you who pursue righteousness, who seek the Lord. Look to the rock from which you were hewn, and to the quarry from which you were dug. Look to Abraham your father, and to Sarah who gave birth to you in pain. When he was one, I called him, then I blessed him and multiplied him. Indeed, the Lord will comfort Zion. He will comfort all her waste places, and her wilderness he will make like Eden, and her desert like the garden of the Lord. Joy and gladness will be found in her, thanksgiving and sound of a melody. Pay attention to me, O my people, and give ear to me, O my nation, for a law will go forth from me, and I will set my justice for a light to the peoples. My righteousness is near, my salvation has gone forth, and my arms will judge the peoples. The coastlands will wait for me, and for my arm they will wait expectantly. Lift up your eyes to the sky, then look to the earth beneath, for the sky will vanish like smoke, and the earth will wear out like a garment, and its inhabitants will die in like manner. But my salvation shall be forever, and my righteousness shall not wane. Listen to me, you who know righteousness, a people in whose heart is my law. Do not fear the reproach of man, neither be dismayed at their revilings. For the moth will eat them like a garment, and the grub will eat them like wool. But my righteousness shall be forever, and my salvation to all generations. Awake, awake, put on strength, O arm of the Lord. Awake as in the days of old, the generations of long ago. Was it not thou who cut Rahab in pieces, who pierced the dragon? Was it not thou who dried up the sea, the waters of the great deep, who made the depths of the sea a pathway for the redeemed to cross over? So the ransomed of the Lord will return and come with joyful shouting to Zion. And everlasting joy will be on their heads. They will obtain gladness and joy, and sorrow and sighing will flee away. I, even I, am he who comforts you. Who are you that you are afraid of man who dies, and of the Son of Man who is made like grass? That you have forgotten the Lord your Maker, who stretched out the heavens and laid the foundations of the earth? That you fear continually all day long because of the fury of the oppressor, as he makes ready to destroy? But where is the fury of the oppressor? The exile will soon be set free, and will not die in the dungeon, nor will his bread be lacking. For I am the Lord your God, who stirs up the sea, and its waves roar. The Lord of hosts is his name. And I have put my words in your mouth, and have covered you with the shadow of my hand, to establish the heavens, to found the earth, and to say to Zion, you are my people. Rouse yourself, rouse yourself. Arise, O Jerusalem. You have drunk from the Lord's hand the cup of his anger. The chalice of reeling you have drained to the dregs. There is none to guide her among all the sons she has borne, nor is there one to take her by the hand among all the sons she has reared. These two things have befallen you. Who will mourn for you? The devastation and destruction, famine and sword. How shall I comfort you? Your sons have fainted. They lie helpless at the head of every street, like an antelope in a net, full of the wrath of the Lord, the rebuke of your God. Therefore, please hear this, you afflicted, who are drunk but not with wine. Thus says your Lord, the Lord, even your God, who contends for his people. Behold, I have taken out of your hand the cup of reeling, the chalice of my anger. You will never drink it again. And I will put it into the hand of your tormentors, who have said to you, lie down, that we may walk over you. You have even made your back like the ground, and like the street for those who walk over it. Isaiah chapter 52. Awake, awake. Clothe yourself in your strength, O Zion. Clothe yourself in your beautiful garments, O Jerusalem, the holy city. For the uncircumcised and the unclean will no more come into you. Shake yourself from the dust. Rise up, O captive Jerusalem. Loose yourself from the chains around your neck, O captive daughter of Zion. For thus says the Lord, you were sold for nothing, and you will be redeemed without money. For thus says the Lord God, my people went down at first into Egypt to reside there. Then the Assyrian oppressed them without cause. Now therefore, what do I have here, declares the Lord, seeing that my people have been taken away without cause? Again, the Lord declares, those who rule over them howl, and my name is continually blasphemed all day long. Therefore, my people shall know my name. Therefore, in that day, I am the one who is speaking. Here I am. How lovely on the mountains are the feet of him who brings good news, who announces peace and brings good news of happiness, who announces salvation and says to Zion, your God reigns. Listen, your watchmen lift up their voices. They shout joyfully together, for they will see with their own eyes when the Lord restores Zion. Break forth, shout joyfully together, you waste places of Jerusalem, for the Lord has comforted his people. He has redeemed Jerusalem. The Lord has bared his holy arm in the sight of all the nations, that all the ends of the earth may see the salvation of our God. Depart, depart, go out from there. Touch nothing unclean. Go out to the midst of her. Purify yourselves, you who carry the vessels of the Lord. But you will not go out in haste, nor will you go as fugitives, for the Lord will go before you, and the God of Israel will be your rear guard. Behold, my servant will prosper. He will be high and lifted up and greatly exalted. Just as many were astonished at you, my people, so his appearance was marred more than any man, and his form more than the sons of men. Thus he will sprinkle many nations. Kings will shut to their mouths on account of him. For what has not been told them, they will see. And what they had not heard, they will understand. I'd like to go on to the 53rd chapter of Isaiah, but it is lengthy, and of course it's about the suffering servant, and we'll save that for next time. Today, two chapters, and reading from Isaiah chapters 51 and 52, and the great hope of how God will come. I will put my words in your mouth and have covered you with the shadow of my hand to establish the heavens, to found the earth, and to say to Zion, you are my people. Great hope, great salvation that God will initiate, and it'll be through the person and work of the Lord Jesus Christ. Words to live by today, the prophecies of Isaiah, chapters 51 and 52, reminding us how lovely on the mountains are the feet of him who brings good news, who announces peace and brings good news of happiness, who announces salvation and says to Zion, your God reigns. What great hope we have in the Lord Jesus Christ, the prophecies given to us in the book of Isaiah. Words to live by. We'll continue next time as the Lord allows. Thanks for joining in this time, and we look forward to seeing you for more on Christian Radio. May God richly bless you.
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15: Back to Genesis with Dr. John Morris, scientist with the Institute for Creation Research. Dr. Morris, how can some lizards walk and even hang upside down on very smooth surfaces?
16: Chris, this is an amazing feat. Consider the gecko, which can stick to almost any surface, even a polished pane of glass. It attaches itself by tiny hairs on its feet, which are so tiny they're packed at about 500 per square inch. Each hair exerts a tiny chemical force which is attracted to the glass surface, and together they support the weight of the lizard. By curling and uncurling the toes, the lizards can break this bond and move on and take another step. You know, often engineers notice an ability in animals and attempt to mimic it in engineering design. And that's what they're trying to do in this case. Maybe by modeling the gecko lizard, we can even have Spider-Man clinging to smooth surfaces. Such things are possible if you go back to Genesis for your starting point.
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18: I'm so glad I can be with you today. Words are very important. The Bible tells us that man shall not live by bread alone, but by every word that comes from the mouth of God. In the next few minutes, I will examine just a single word used in Scripture, because sometimes one word is all it takes to speak hope, healing, or strength into your day. In 1987, we graduated from Dallas Theological Seminary. I say we because while I earned a THM, a Master of Theology, my wife, Barbara, earned a PhD, put hubby through. Unfortunately, when I walked across the stage, I received a beautiful presentation folder with a small slip of paper inside telling me to see the business office because we still owed $750, which was an enormous amount of money for us at that time. Seminary was a Herculean effort. We crammed 4 years into six by working full-time, raising three children, and maintaining a happy marriage. That note did not ruin our day, but it was still discouraging. I was heavily involved with the Arab Church of Dallas at that time, and many of the parishioners came to the graduation to celebrate with us. As I exited the graduation ceremony, one of them asked to see my diploma. I put him off, saying I was in a hurry and would show him later. Apparently, he thought it a bit odd, so he asked a fellow seminary student, "Why didn't John show me his diploma?" My friend said, "Well, it's because he doesn't have one. He still owes $750. The next evening, the Arab church had a graduation party for all their graduates in the backyard of one of the church members' homes. We were all celebrating and having a good time when the pastor of the church called Barbara and me up to the front and said some very lovely things to the congregation about us. Then he said, "On behalf of the believers here, I present you with this certificate." And he handed me a DTS presentation folder. I thought, well, that's nice. Someone has made us a little certificate so that we wouldn't feel so badly at the celebration. However, when I opened it, I noticed that it looked just like a real DTS graduation diploma. I exclaimed, "How did you get my name on a real copy?" He said, "It's not a copy. We took a collection and picked it up from the school this afternoon." Well, Barbara and I both began to cry, and soon everyone there was crying. And one woman who had escaped from the Saddam Hussein regime and was not known to easily cry was asked by one of the men, "Why are you crying?" She said, "A stone would cry." Of all the time we spent in Dallas, that will always be one of our most prized moments. Today's word is kairos, a Greek word that means more than just time. It means the right time, the appointed time, a decisive moment. In Greek, there are two words for time, chronos and kairos. Chronos is clock time, minutes, hours, and days. We get our word chronological from it. But kairos is divine time, a moment when something eternal breaks into the now. One of my absolute favorite kairos moments in Scripture is found in Revelation 5. John's gaze is on the throne of God, and he saw a strange sight. "Then I saw in the right hand of him who was seated on the throne a scroll written within and on the back, sealed with seven seals. And I saw a mighty angel proclaiming with a loud voice, 'Who is worthy to open the scroll and break its seals?' And no one in heaven or on earth or under the earth was able to open the scroll or to look into it. I began to weep loudly because no one was found worthy to open the scroll or look into it." I want you to note John's reaction. John heard the mighty angel's invitation, proclaimed to the whole of the universe. He calls out, "Who is worthy to open the scroll and break its seals? If anyone can open the scroll, let him step forward." That is the question that is the basis for all humankind. Who is worthy? Who can solve the problems that have been here for centuries? Who's smart enough? Who's enough? Who's worthy? There have been many who have tried. I mean, Nebuchadnezzar boasted of how cleverly he had built the great city of Babylon, but his empire soon fell apart. Alexander the Great thought he had accomplished it, and at the age of 32 wept because he had no more worlds to conquer. Then in just a few months, he drank himself to death and his empire was gone. Julius Caesar led the legions of Rome across the face of Europe, trying to establish a world in which Pax Romana, the peace of Rome, would be prevalent, but it too fell. All dismally failed. Even the best among us could not do it. In The Lord of the Rings, the often overlooked part of J.R.R. Tolkien's story about redemption is when even the innocent hobbit, Frodo, was not able to destroy the ring. We revere George Washington, but he was not able to bring about peace. Abraham Lincoln, his heart filled with compassion for both North and South, but he was not able to solve the fundamental problems of humanity. So it's no wonder John wept when there was no one to open the scrolls. This Greek phrase does not mean the same thing that we say in English when we use our word weep. John was not weeping quietly in the corner. He was wailing. Wailing makes us very uncomfortable, so translators elected to use the word weep. It is so much more sophisticated. But why shouldn't he wail? He believed that doom was the only remaining pathway. The righteous anger and justice of God would fall on everyone. Westerners are uncomfortable and unfamiliar with the very notion of wailing. "Keep it in," we're told. "Control yourself. You're embarrassing yourself and your family. Stop it. Stop it, or I'll give you something to cry about." We weren't always this closed off emotionally. We were children once. John was wailing as a child would wail, unselfconsciously, fully expressing his sorrow. But he was wrong. For just then, John is let in on what everyone else in heaven already knew. The Lion of Judah approached. And one of the elders said to me, "Weep no more. Behold, the Lion of the tribe of Judah, the Root of David, has conquered, so he can open the scroll and its seven seals." The Lion of the tribe of Judah, the Root of David, both refer to Old Testament prophecies that tell us there would come a time when one from the tribe of Judah and from the family of David would at last rule over the earth. Those titles refer to the King of the Jews, a title Pilate inscribed on the cross of Jesus. Jesus Christ is the one who triumphs and the one that can bring

turning point. Kairos moments aren't always loud. They're not always planned, but they always carry a weight, a sense that God is near, that something is being offered, that something must be chosen. Have you ever felt that way? A Kairos moment when conviction presses in or when an opportunity suddenly appears. Ephesians 5, 15 and 16 says, "Be very careful then how you live, not as unwise, but as wise, making the most of every Kairos opportunity, because the days are evil." In other words, Kairos moments must be seized. They don't wait. They don't pass by or pass through, and we either receive them or we miss them. To redeem something means to buy it back, to reclaim it, to use it for its true purpose. And when Scripture calls us to redeem the time, the Kairos, as Paul does in Ephesians 5:16, it tells us to pay attention, to be intentional, to live with our eyes wide open and our hearts ready. Jesus lived with Kairos in mind. In John 9:4, he said, "We must work the works of him who sent me while it is day. Night is coming when no one can work." Jesus knew his time was limited, and so is ours. But limited doesn't mean small. Jesus lived 33 years, but he changed the world, not because he had all the time, but because he redeemed the time. And so can we. Redeeming the Kairos means being careful how we live. It means rejecting the mindless pull of distraction and instead asking, "Lord, what matters today? What would you have me to do in this Kairos, this moment?" It's choosing wisdom over waste, substance over shadow, meaning over noise. Sometimes it's bold, leading a ministry, preaching the gospel, volunteering, visiting a prison. Sometimes it's quiet, praying at a stoplight, worshiping while you mop the floor, leaving an extra tip with a word of kindness or an invitation to church. Redeeming your time, your Kairos, doesn't always mean doing more. It means doing more of what matters. When I served as an Air Force chaplain, one of the senior chaplains I worked with would remind us of James 4:14 every opportunity he could. What is your life? You are a mist that appears for a little while and then vanishes. In Psalm 139:16, God tells us that he has already numbered our days. None of us knows how much time, how much Kairos we have, but we all know what kind of time we've been given, time that can be filled with grace, with truth. One of my favorite songs is by singer Tim McGraw, "Live Like You Were Dying." In it, he sang, "I was finally the husband that most the time I wasn't, and I became a friend would like to have. And all of a sudden, going fishing wasn't such an imposition. And I went 3 times that year. I lost my dad." I hope you get a chance to live like you were dying. Because as Christians, in light of eternity, we do. We're not promised decades. We're promised this moment, this Kairos. And what we do with it echoes beyond our lifespan. So what's in your hand today? What's in front of you? Where might God be inviting you to redeem your moment, your Kairos, to bless, to speak, to forgive, to serve, to pray? Think about the woman with the issue of blood. She saw her Kairos, her moment when Jesus passed by, and she literally grabbed hold of it. Or think about Zacchaeus climbing a tree just to catch a glimpse of Jesus. That day became his Kairos, his turning point, his salvation. God often works through Kairos time, moments with quiet nudges, unexpected interruptions, or sudden clarity. But those moments carry weight because, large or small, they are not just any time. They are Kairos time. So here's the question. What Kairos are you in right now?
Could this be a time for you, a time

0: to forgive, to obey, to respond, to change course, or to say yes to Jesus in a deeper way. The truth is, we don't control the kairos we are given. We don't control our time, but we can respond to it. Maybe this is your moment not to rush ahead, but to pause and listen. Maybe the word you've been waiting for has already arrived, and this is your invitation to act. Kairos. It's not just time. It's God's time. May this word stay with you, strengthen you, and remind you that God's word is living, active, and always enough for today, tomorrow, and always.
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4: Hi, my name is Hudson, and this is the Pledge of Allegiance. 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I pledge allegiance to the Bible, God's holy word, and I will make it a lamp unto my feet and a light unto my path. I will hide its words in my heart that I might not sin against God.

0: 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Psalm 46:1 says, God is our refuge and our strength, a very present help in trouble. Not distant, not delayed. Present. Right here, right now. That's the kind of God we serve. And at KHCB, every sermon, every song is here to remind you who God is. 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
1: It's 81 and cloudy.
2: Wind is from the north.
1: A few showers today with a high in the low 90s. Tonight, clear with a low in the upper 70s. Then tomorrow, thunderstorms with a high in the low 90s. Tomorrow night, clear with a low in the upper 70s. It's 81 and cloudy.

0: every person is going to be tempted by something. The tragedy is most people don't understand what their weaknesses are. And so they put themselves right in the position to be tempted and fall, and then want to blame God and say, well, Lord, why did you do this and why did you allow this to happen to my life? Listen, He does not promote temptation. And when you think about blaming God for your temptation, that is just the devil's deceptive lie. God does not tempt anybody.
1: Is there something that continues to tempt you to sin? It may even be that you don't really understand why you keep giving in. Today on In Touch, the teaching ministry of Dr. Charles Stanley, we wrap up our series on wisdom from above with instruction on how to deal with temptation wisely.
0: Temptation is a part of life. Everywhere you turn, people are being tempted to this and tempted to do that and tempted to do the other, and usually defending their actions. All the way back in the garden, Adam and Eve yielded to temptation, and what did they do? They blamed each other. So what does the Word of God say about temptation? We've been talking about wisdom, living either foolishly or wisely, and the trials of life. Now, what about wisdom for the temptations of our life? I want you to turn, if you will, to 1 Corinthians chapter 10, verse 13. No temptation. Now, what is no? What does that mean? Not any. No temptation has overtaken you, but such as is common to man. That is, everybody's been tempted by many, many things. And God is faithful, who will not allow you, look at that, who will not allow you to be tempted beyond what you're able, that is, what you're able to deal with. He set a limitation on our temptations. But with the temptation, we'll provide the way of escape also, that you may be able to endure it. Now, for the unbeliever, that won't work. He's writing to believers. You don't have the promise that God's going to help you in time of temptation. If you have rejected His Son, who is the source of all of the good things that come our way, the source of our salvation, and the source of our strength day by day through His indwelling presence of the Holy Spirit. You can't use that verse. But this verse should be a part of your daily life. It should be a part of your armor, a part of that wall of protection that you use daily whenever temptation comes your way. So what I'd like for us to do, first of all, in order to deal with temptation, there's certain things we need to understand, and if we're going to deal with it wisely. And here's the first thing. We need to understand what it is. If somebody said to you, well, what is temptation anyway? You can give them this simple, brief definition. It is an enticement of our natural God-given desires to do what? To go beyond God-given bounds. In fact, in truth, it's just an enticement to disobey God, to rebel against Him and have it our way. So that's what it is. Now let's ask, what is the source of this temptation, whatever it may be? Well, first of all, it's not from God. So we have to ask ourselves, where does it come from? And the Bible says that Satan is the tempter. He's the one who tempts us to be disobedient to God. Now, we need to understand the very nature of temptation if we're going to deal with it wisely. And so what you have to ask is this: am I trying to get a need met in my life, my way and in my time? And so whatever form it may be, listen, Satan is not going to tempt you in some area he knows you're not temptable. For example, there are probably areas in all of our lives that we're not tempted. Somebody may say, well, have you ever been tempted to drink? Never. Have you ever been tempted to smoke? Never. Satan is going to tempt you with where you're temptable. He knows you that well. So we all have areas of weakness in our life, or at least have had, or may be there now, even now, where Satan is going to attack. He's not going to attack you someplace that you have no desire for something whatsoever. He's going to strike at this heart, at the heart of your relationship to God. Whatever it'll take to bring you, listen, in a situation with God that you're living in disobedience, that's what His goal is. His goal is to get you out of the will of God, to do whatever will bring you pleasure for the moment as a substitute of the love of God and being obedient to Him. We live in a world of sin. wickedness, vileness, and you name it. And temptation is always there, and you have to decide, am I going to be obedient to God, or am I going to pay the penalty of living in sin and suffering the consequences that'll be there for me? Now, we need to clear up some false ideas about temptation, because people do have false ideas. And they'll say, well, you know, I'm really in sin against God because I've been tempted. Watch this carefully. You listen and say amen. Amen. You better listen to all of this. A temptation within itself is not a sin. If it were, Jesus would have sinned. He was tempted in the wilderness. Three times Satan attacked him, and he did not sin. Did he think about it? He had to think about it, because he gave a very rational, godly response. And he said to Satan what the consequences would be, so he was tempted. So did he sin? Absolutely not. So remember this, that being tempted itself is not a sin. It's what we do with it. Somebody says, well, is the best way to deal with temptation just run from it? Well, in some situations, yes. Just get out of there. Sometimes, most of the time, you can't run. Well, I guess you could run from your job, but sometimes you can't. If somebody there is a temptation to you, but let's put it this way. Wherever you are, if it's bringing you down and suffering the consequences of disobedience to God or leaving, you better get out. Because if you move out on the basis of a strong desire to be obedient to God, and you have to say to Him, Lord, I just can't handle where I am. I need your help. If you give me permission, God, I'll go wherever you want me to go. I'll trust you for whatever my need, but I can't handle, I can't deal. I don't feel like that I'm strong enough at this point in my life to deal with this temptation, yes. But you can't keep running. So what we have to do is to build our defenses. So that no matter what he fires at your heart, no matter what he throws into your mind, no matter what he presents before you, you don't have to yield. And so, how does it work in our life? How does temptation work in our life? And I want to be sure you get this down, so I've made it in just simple statements. Well, it begins with a thought. All temptation begins with a thought, whatever the thought may be. And that thought builds upon an idea of fantasy or imagination. For example, you have a thought and you fantasize about it, which means you begin to imagine. Imagine having all that money, or imagine having a sexual relationship with somebody. You imagine that. And as that imagination begins to grow, what happens? You imagine that, and before long, what are you doing? You are experiencing in your mind what you desire to experience in reality. And Satan is already at work. Then you have to make a decision, because your will gets involved. Will I do this or will I not? Will I think this way or will I not? Then there's a choice. See, look, do you see how far deep in you already are? Look at that. A thought, imagination, desire, will, choice. And then there's consent, a will, and then there is sin. And if you'll notice, the word consequence is not even in there. And that's what happens when a thought of temptation comes. It's just a thought, then it becomes an imagination, then a desire, a will, a choice, and then a consent, and then sin. Now, everybody's got vulnerable areas in their life. They're not the same for everybody. And you can have vulnerable areas in sometimes in your life, and sometimes you pass that and it doesn't affect you anymore. You don't have to live in constant fear of being disobedient to God. You can make some decisions in your life that are absolute, definite decision. This does not fit who I am. I will not tolerate this in my life. You have promised to put a limitation on all my temptation. God, I don't want that in my life. I choose, by an act of obedience to you, to trust you, that any time thoughts come into my mind and heart that do not match your will for my life, I choose to let them go, and I'm trusting you to empower me to identify them and to let them go. If I'm going to be victorious over temptation, I have to accept the fact that I am personally responsible for what I believe and what I think and what I allow in my life. As long as you're blaming somebody else, what you're doing is you're keeping the door open for Satan. Satan says, he made you do it. She made you do it. If this hadn't happened, you don't get in a conversation with the devil, because you will lose. Your conversation should be, when the thought comes, that does not fit who I am, I choose not to do that, and I do not want the consequences of what I know that will bring. End of conversation. So, we focus on the big picture. So, when you're tempted, this is his little picture. This is how pleasurable this can be. This is how profitable this is. Everybody's doing this. This is perfectly all right. That's the little picture. Here's the big picture. Big picture, this can destroy my life. Big picture, this is not who I am. Big picture, do I want those consequences in my life? When you begin to ask legitimate questions that are very important, you don't want the consequences of that in your life. And see, we said before, he wants you to focus on the possible pleasure. Isn't it interesting? Watch this. You name it. Any pleasure or profit Satan brings to your mind is only temporary. Consequences are lasting. That's why he doesn't bring that up. So we have to be careful about that. And if you think about what's in the big picture, God always has the best for his children. And he does not want you and me suffering the consequences of sin. So the truth is, he's made it very simple how we deal with it. We stop it as soon as it hits our mind and our thoughts. And this is a word I want you to write down. It's four letters. Here are the times we're the most temptable. If I should ask you right now, do you have a temptation? If you were to say yes, I'd say, okay, when are you the most temptable? When do you feel the greatest pull and tug at your life? Well, remember this word, H-A-L-T, halt. Don't let yourself get too hungry, too angry, too lonely, or too tired, because look at those four things. When you get too hungry, your body begins to work a certain way. Too angry, then your mind and your emotion get involved. Too lonely, you feel needy. Too tired, you just want something. That is grounds for a satanic attack. So when you start feeling something, ask yourself the question, am I under attack, H-A-L-T? If so, what do you do? You get yourself something to eat, you lay down your anger, and call your friend or somebody you can talk to, and you go take a nap. That'll take all four of them. You don't have to yield if you choose not to. Now watch this. Another thing you build into your wall is this. When you get tempted, you visualize yourself doing the right thing. Otherwise, when that temptation comes and you grab it, you think, no. You visualize yourself as doing the right thing. And you do that before the temptation comes. That when temptation comes, I'm going to do the right thing. That's who I am. That's my way of life. That's the Christ whom I serve. He promised to enable me to do the right thing. And so what you do is you visualize yourself doing the right thing. Then think about it this way. Make yourself accountable to a friend. Now, this is dangerous. You've got to have a friend in whom you trust to be confidential. And there may not be many of those. So that when you find yourself being tempted, you call that friend and say, I just want to tell you that right now I need some help. I need you to pray for me or whatever it might be. And oftentimes a friend who may have been in the situation you're in or maybe has not, but somebody that you can talk to who will encourage you and do what? Just remind you of the things that we've talked about. That person may say to you, do you want the consequences of that? You know what the consequences of that will be. Is that the consequences you want in your life? And sometimes we need to hear the voice of a friend remind us of what is true and real. Then I'll put it this way. You will not be able to defend yourself against satanic attacks if you ignore the Word of God. You won't. This is why the best way to build that defense is in the mornings when you get up. Make it one of the first things you do is get in the Word of God. Somebody says, well, I don't have time to read the Word of God. Then you know what? You just open the door to the devil because you said, I don't have time to hear God this morning. Well, listen, think about who's listening to that and who's ready to attack you. That's why you need to read the Word of God. And I don't mean that you need to just say, well, I'm going to find me a hemhole around and get you two or three verses that you know real well, read those and take off. That's not building a defense. That's building chicken wire. That's what that is. You want a fence that is filled with steel, concrete, there to stay. Without the Word of God, you're not going to be able to resist it. You don't spend any time in prayer, you don't spend any time in the Word of God, and you are sunk. Satan will get you if you ignore the Word of God. You say, well, how much do I have to read? God will show you that. You say, well, should I have favorite passages? Absolutely. Will God hear my prayer? Yes, He will. If you're one of His children, He'll listen to you. But if you don't give Him time to speak to you, you say, I go to church on Sunday. Well, that's not enough. You've got six other days you're under attack. This book must become the guidebook in your life. Somebody says, well, that stuff of getting on your knees, I don't know about all that. Well, let me just say this. Do you believe that God is who He says He is? Would you agree that God is holy and righteous and absolutely perfect and eternal? Would you agree with that? And He's holy God? Well, if you believe that, don't you think He deserves some bit of reverence? One way to reverence God is to get on your knees and talk to Him. You say, well, is that the only way He'll hear me? No. It would be interesting to know how many of you are listening. Ever get on your knees and talk to God about anything. If He's who He says He is, and He is, He deserves my reverence. And the least I can do is to bow my head in His presence and talk to Him and listen to Him. You want to build a wall of defense around yourself. Now you have to decide if you want to live your life victoriously, positioning yourself to receive the best of God's blessings all the days of your life. You need to learn how to deal with temptation. Now you may be listening and you're saying, well, now I'm not even a Christian. Well, let me just tell you this. You don't have a chance. You don't. Only when you receive Christ as your Savior and the Holy Spirit comes into your life to dwell, to abide, to give you guidance and direction, and to strengthen you and to empower you to say no when you need to say no. Apart from Him, you're not going to make it, because it's just you against this awesome, terrible, hostile, satanic power that all of us have to deal with. When you trust Him as your Savior, you have the Spirit of God within you. Then when you hear the principles of the Word of God, then when you begin to apply them to your heart, He will empower you and enable you to live above it and to be victorious and to overcome it no matter what. And that's a choice we make. And my prayer is that you'll make that choice. Asking the Lord Jesus Christ to forgive you of your sins, surrendering your life to Him, acknowledging you can't do it. Look at the consequences of your life of disobedience. It's going to get worse, not better. And if you will trust Him, you'll be amazed how much better it can get. And Father, how grateful we are. You've not left us on our own, but You've given us the Holy Spirit to live within us, to enable us, to remind us, and to give us those warnings when thoughts are coming our way that don't belong to who we are. I pray, Father, sink these truths deep into the heart and life of every person who hears them, and give them hope and confidence and assurance they do not have to be defeated. Victory and defeat are choices we make. And I pray that they'll make the right choice in Jesus' name. Amen.
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1: 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Passive decisions can have disastrous and far-reaching consequences. Here's an example in A Moment with Charles Stanley.
3: You're watching television, something pops up, and you know that doesn't fit who you are. You have a decision. You can punch the button and move on, or you can stay there and say, well, watch this. This is a devil's, he puts this in your mouth. Oh, I think I will see what this is like. You already know what it's like. You don't have to ask that question. You know when something's ungodly and when it's godly. And the truth is, if you know a program is ungodly to begin with, what you're doing, listen carefully, you are inviting the devil into your viewing room to be your companion. That's the decision you're making. And the power of all of that, look at the multi-billion dollar porno industry. If just you let him in your bedroom, you let him in your study, you let him anywhere, what you're doing is you're inviting him and his disastrous results for your life. So therefore, I'm not responsible for what comes through. I'm responsible for whether I grab it, hold on to it, try to bring pleasure from it, or let it keep going. You have a choice.
1: Believers can rely on the Holy Spirit for the strength to resist temptation. 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
7: 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Okay, so life can sometimes feel like you're on a roller coaster. One day you're up, one day you're down. One day you're headed downhill, the next day you're headed uphill. Sometimes life takes your breath away. I was looking through some of the stuff that I have here this morning. And do you remember this song? This is like an old song from the group 4 Hymn. This describes it perfectly.

That's classic stuff, isn't it? Do you remember that? Oh, it's just so true to life. But God is there to hold us, uphold us with his righteous right hand. Go to Romans chapter 8, starting at verse 38. For I am convinced that neither death nor life, nor angels, nor principalities, nor things present, nor things to come, nor powers, nor height, nor depth, nor any other created thing will be able to separate us from the love of God, which is in Christ Jesus, our Lord. As we ride the roller coaster of life, Jesus is in the seat next to us. That's a comforting thought, isn't it? Especially for those of us who don't like roller coasters very much anyway. 105.7 FM, KHCB.

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You've got KHCB 105.7 FM. I don't know why I'm stuck in Romans 8 this morning, but I am. I was mentioning some verses just a couple of minutes ago, but I'm just sitting here in the Word this morning, and verse 26 is just jumping off the page and into my heart. This is what it says. In the same way, the Spirit also helps our weakness, for we do not know how to pray as we should, but the Spirit himself intercedes for us with groanings too deep for words. Then it continues, verse 27, and he who searches the hearts, that's God, knows what the mind of the Spirit is, because he intercedes for the saints according to the will of God. You come to the point where you don't even know what to pray. You've prayed many prayers, perhaps, but you're thinking, Lord, am I asking amiss here? I don't really know what to pray now. And there's that situation, but then sometimes you're so confused, you can't even hardly say anything at all. Follower of Jesus, be encouraged by Romans 8, 26 and 27. The Holy Spirit praying for you. You know what I call the prayer that never fails? It's the prayer that Jesus prayed in the Garden of Gethsemane before he went to the cross. Father, your will, not mine, be done. That is the prayer to pray when you don't know what else to pray. And God loves us so much that, you know, Jesus intercedes for us. Jesus prays for us. The Holy Spirit lifts up prayers on our behalf. I hope that comforts you in the season you're in. But even if you're not in the midst of that confusion right now, hang on to this truth that we find in Romans chapter 8, verses 26 and 27. 105.7 FM, growing closer to the heart of Jesus each and every day. We're KHCB.

0: 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Thank you so much for being with us. My name is Kurt. Tip of the hat to everybody joining us via the KHCB app, which, of course, is available at your favorite app store. If you haven't loaded it, downloaded it on your phone yet, what are you waiting for? It's just, bump another app off and add us. I can be confident in that because whatever you bump off, let's face it, I mean, you're getting good stuff here, right? I know it's a biased opinion, but check it out if you haven't done that. Just another way to stay connected with us as part of the KHCB family. A couple of minutes ago, I was sharing with you some verses out of Romans chapter 8 about how the Holy Spirit filters our prayers, so to speak, or prays on our behalf according to God's will, even if we don't know what to pray. Hey, Renee, you've got a story. Good morning.
1: My daughter called my husband on Father's Day to wish him happy Father's Day. We'd come home from church because I was ill. And he said, something's wrong with your mom. She's talking like an alien. And she said, Mom, Dad, get her to the hospital. She's having a stroke.
0: Yeah.
1: He took me to a hospital that was local. They did a quick MRI. I was talking gibberish, and I was bleeding into the brain and over the brain. They said they couldn't save me. They had called that sent an air flight. I was air flighted in. I landed on the tarmac. There were so many times that God intervened and put the right person in the right place, from the paramedic to the pilot to when I landed on the tarmac. I was scheduled to go straight into surgery, and one of our pastors had been contacted by my daughter, who is a missionary, had called her roommate, who was the daughter of this man, and he had actually come in. He was there in baseball cap and shorts, and he said, please let me pray for her first. And while I was in the helicopter and could not communicate, being raised with prayer, I knew that if you can't pray, you can groan, and the Holy Spirit will pray for you.
0: Mm-hmm. Yes.
1: God had that man on the tarmac. He prayed. The bleeding stopped. They canceled the surgery. I was in ICU 10 days. I couldn't talk. I couldn't do a lot of things. Today, I can talk. I can walk. I can do anything that I want to do by God's amazing grace. And I want people to know that when you can't pray, in my muddled mind, I kept saying in my head, need pray, need pray. Pray. The Holy Spirit prayed, groaned, had a man there to pray out loud that knew the word, and God answered prayer.
0: Amen. Renee, thank you so much for sharing your story with us here this morning. Psalm 66, verse 19, the first part of the verse says simply this, but certainly God has heard. 105.7 FM, helping you draw closer to the heart of Jesus each and every day. We're KHCB.

0: this is Max McLean. In the last days, the command of Satan will be divided. They will turn on themselves, and God will use the forces of evil as an instrument for his own purpose of judgment. Listen to the Bible from Revelation 17 and 18. Then the angel said to me, "The waters you saw, where the prostitute sits, are peoples, multitudes, nations, and languages. The beast and the ten horns you saw will hate the prostitute. They will bring her to ruin and leave her naked. They will eat her flesh and burn her with fire. For God has put it into their hearts to accomplish his purpose by agreeing to give the beast their power to rule until God's words are fulfilled. The woman you saw is the great city that rules over the kings of the earth. After this, I saw another angel coming down from heaven. He had great authority, and the earth was illuminated by his splendor. With a mighty voice, he shouted, 'Fallen! Fallen is Babylon the Great. She has become a home for demons and a haunt for every evil spirit, a haunt for every unclean and detestable bird. For all the nations have drunk the maddening wine of her adulteries. The kings of the earth committed adultery with her, and the merchants of the earth grew rich from her excessive luxuries.' Then I heard another voice from heaven say, 'Come out of her, my people, so that you will not share in her sins, so that you will not receive any of her plagues. For her sins are piled up to heaven, and God has remembered her crimes. Give back to her as she has given. Pay her back double for what she has done. Mix her a double portion from her own cup. Give her as much torture and grief as the glory and luxury she gave herself. In her heart she boasts, "I sit as queen. I am not a widow. I will never mourn." Therefore, in one day her plagues will overtake her, death, mourning, and famine. She will be consumed by fire, for mighty is the Lord God who judges her. When the kings of the earth who committed adultery with her and shared her luxury see the smoke of her burning, they will weep and mourn over her. Terrified at her torment, they will stand far off and cry, "Woe! Woe, O great city, O Babylon, city of power! In 1 hour your doom has come." From Revelation 17 and 18. Listen to the Bible. It's great for the soul.
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FM. I know, we've been talking this up, but we just want to see you out there. 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So coming up on Saturday, October 10th, 7 p.m., Memorial Drive Presbyterian Church in Houston, it's going to be a night of worship and celebration. The Far East Broadcasting Company is turning 80 years old. And we thought that that merited a night of worship and celebration. So we want you to be out there. 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

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A couple of notes to share from listeners with you today. 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Dear KHCB, please pray for my finances. My husband and I are both retired and depend on a Social Security check only. Thank

0: thank you and blessings. 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I know that that can be incredibly stressful when you're worried about your finances. 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The street address, 2424 South Boulevard, Houston, Texas, 77098. Again, that's 2424 South Boulevard, Houston, Texas, 77098. Well, let's take a look now at our daily financial report, a report of the Lord's faithfulness here to KHCB. $8,789 received for the ministry today, and $180 for the Pete Steigerwald Legacy Fund. 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
2: It's 81 and mostly cloudy. Wind is from the east-northeast at 5 to 10 miles per hour. A few showers today with a high in the low 90s. Tonight, clear with a low in the upper 70s. Then tomorrow, thunderstorms with a high in the low 90s. Tomorrow night, clear with a low in the upper 70s. It's 81 and mostly cloudy.

Sure is nice to have you with us on this Friday, 105.7 FM, KHCB with Kurt. Yet another wonderful opportunity for us to connect with each other face-to-face. Mercy Me is going to be back in town at the Cynthia Wood Mitchell Pavilion in the Woodlands. The date on this is October 31st. But wait, there's more. With Mercy Me, Jeremy Camp. Shout out to Jeremy. Whenever I talk to him, we have to just kind of, it's kind of like old home week, because Jeremy and I grew up in Lafayette, Indiana. So we always have a lot to talk about. If you've never had Arnie's Pizza in Lafayette, Indiana, among the world's best pizza. So if you're ever there for whatever reason, I don't know why. And Purdue University's there. You might be there visiting a university. Anyway, Jeremy's going to be there. Tim Timmons, Sam Wesley. We're going to be out there, the KHCB booth, with all of our freebies. Come by, say hello. For ticket info, go to khcb.org/events. Mercy Me and this song, yep, they go together big time. Their signature song, I Can Only Imagine, on KHCB.

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1: Have you ever stopped to think that today is the smallest division of God-given time? Second, minutes, hours are artificial. They're man-made time divisions. But the period of time from dawn to dusk is the shortest division of time on God's clock. Time is a strange commodity. It is something like fence posts or telephone poles that you pass as you drive down the highway. But like a fence, it encloses your life. And between the two poles of life and death, you are very much a prisoner of time. The perplexing part about it is that we all know when time began, at least for us individually, since time is generally reckoned from the date of your birth. But we are never quite sure when God will press the stopwatch of time, and time will become history, at least for us. Have you ever thought much about the way that time governs or controls your life? Perhaps as no other generation, we are slaves to the clock. We are bound by schedules and deadlines, and we tend to think the world will just stop unless we make those deadlines. Sometimes it's good to realize that when schedules go awry, life will go on. That somewhat painful realization was driven home in my life the day following a speaking engagement in Cardiff, Wales. My wife and I had taken the overnight train to London, where we were to meet a tour group that was about to depart for the continent. When we arrived at the station in London, we thought there was plenty of time to transfer from one station to the other. Being young and not having much money, we decided to take the underground. So we bought our tickets and boarded. But a few minutes into the journey, the underground train slowly coasted to a stop, dead stop, and we were 100 meters or so underground. How were we to know that the engineers were going on strike and we got caught in the middle of it? We sat there and stewed and fumed. If we didn't get to our destination, we would miss the train and the tour that we had paid for. And the longer we sat there, the higher was my stress level. I think I learned a lesson that day, somewhat painfully, too. What we believe is so important at the time really may not be as important as we think. Life goes on when your plans go awry. There is a reason why you must learn to live one day at a time. God has promised direction and help for just today. Time and time again, the Bible emphasizes the importance of today. God promised, "As thy days, so shall your strength be." When Christ taught his disciples to pray, he said, "After this manner, therefore, pray ye, Our Father who is in heaven, hallowed be thy name, thy kingdom come, thy will be done in earth as it is in heaven. Give us today our daily bread." And there you have it. Give us our daily bread today. Not tomorrow, God, not even next year, but just meet our needs today. You may be frustrated because your schedule, your plan hasn't worked out. There's good news. God promises to help you today. He said the Lord is good, a stronghold in the day of trouble, and he knows those who trust in him. Living in the present doesn't mean that you disregard the past or you take the future for granted. It just means you find God's grace to cope with the flight that is canceled, the stock that fails, the loan that doesn't get paid, the train that doesn't arrive on time, and tomorrow's hopes. Yes, may God help us to find his strength just for today.
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Good morning. My name is Kurt. Well, beginnings and endings can be both exciting and, let's just be honest here, a little sad. I was reading through something that Bethany Broderick was sharing online. She says a couple of weeks ago, we celebrated the last, more than likely, birthday party for one of our kids in Alabama. And she said it was bittersweet. You know, we always did this, with several families and our friends. And now we're moving across the country. Basically, she says we're going to be celebrating our first family birthday after our move across the country. Once we get there, and she writes this, she says it, she says it so well. My mom won't be there to bring donuts. My sister won't be able to help me decorate a cake. My daughter will be inviting new friends to her party, and I'll be tentatively building my own relationships with their parents. So my son's birthday party that we were celebrating, just the beginning of the lasts of our life in Alabama. And as she watches these last moments pass her by until they move, she has very conflicting feelings, grief over what they're losing. You know, the traditions, the comfort, the favorite places, the community, but also deep gratitude for the life that the Lord has blessed them with over the past 8 years. She says this, I remember on the first night we were in our new home, I stared up at the unfamiliar ceiling and I wondered, will I ever feel at home here? Amid postpartum anxiety and stress for major life transitions, she says, I couldn't have imagined how much I would fall in love with our home, with our church, and with our community. I'm grieving now, yes, but that's only because God has done more than we could have ever asked or imagined during our time in Birmingham. Which leads to the final emotion she says she's dealing with. That's hope. Hope that while they're leaving behind so many good gifts, God's goodness and mercy will follow them where they are going. They're moving to Washington. She says, one passage my husband and I have been holding on to really, you know, really tightly lately is Jesus' words in Mark chapter 10, verses 29 and 30. Truly I say to you, there is no one who has left house or brothers or sisters or mother, or father, or children, or lands, for my sake and for the gospel, who will not receive 100-fold now in this time, houses and brothers and sisters and mothers and children and lands with persecutions, and in the age to come, eternal life. We are leaving behind our extended family, our home, our community, she says, yet Jesus promises us abundant blessings in Him. We have no idea what home, community, and life God is going to give us when we get to Washington, but we know that obedience to Christ always draws us closer to Him, and His presence will be enough for us. On our first night in our new house in Washington, I know my flesh will wonder, will I ever feel at home here? And I can trust that the Lord will make a home for us where He's called us. He's done it before. He's going to do it again. I hope that encourages you. If you're in the midst of a move, getting ready for a move, thinking about a move, the Lord will be with you. And He has a good plan in store for your life and for your future. 105.7 FM, KHCB, a straw closer to the heart of Jesus.

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My name's Kurt. 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Breaking news, everyone. A high school ring lost in a New York lake, found by metal detectorists 28 years later. Amazing but true. A couple of metal detecting hobbyists. Yes, they found this class ring at this lake. They were treasure hunting at the lake when they just found the Red Creek High School ring from the class of 1988. So they heard the tone on the metal detector, and they found it underneath a rock, believe it or not. So they posted the photos of the ring on Facebook. They wanted to find its owner. They were thinking, okay, well, maybe. Well, time went by without any leads. But check this out. The men decided to contact the high school itself, spoke with a secretary who quickly identified the ring's owner as a former classmate. Her name is Kim. Can you believe that? The connection, connect the dots here. Kim said she had lost the ring during a day out on the lake with friends 28 years ago. She could not believe it. She offered, whatever it takes for you to send it back to me, I want it back. And they said, we're going to send it back to you for free. Give us your address. It's on the way. This is a cool story. Which it kind of reminds me of a story out of my own life. One of our many millions of moves in broadcasting. I think you move more than when you're in the military. Anyway, my high school class ring that my youngest son was kind of taking care of, watching over, whatever. It ended up being lost, but we didn't even know it was lost. The crew that unloaded the moving truck, a couple of days after they unloaded us, I got a message on Facebook saying, hey, we found your high school class ring, just reaching out to you if you want it back. And so I messaged him back and I said, yes, absolutely, whatever it takes, if you can send it back, I appreciate it. You know, I might have even said, whatever it takes. I don't remember everything exactly, but they're the ones who reached out to me that they found it. So I sent them the message and said, yes, please, whatever it takes. Nothing. Zip. Cue the crickets. Silence. Kept trying to get in touch with them, and they just totally poof, disappeared. And so the class ring is gone, at least until a couple of guys with a metal detector may find it in somebody's backyard in New York State. Hey, it could happen. It happened right here. You just never know. But it's just stuff, right? It's just stuff. Yeah, you can't replace something like that. But you know what? You have to smile and move on and say, hey, it's really not that big of a deal. Can I get an amen? 105.7 FM, KHCB.

0: The bad news first. This is Ken Ham, and our full-size Noah's Ark is now open in northern Kentucky. The Bible's message is one of good news. It tells us we can be reconciled to God and have eternity with Christ. But it's only good news if we know the bad news. We need to know why we need to be reconciled to God and why we need forgiveness if we're going to understand how good this news really is. Genesis tells us God created a perfect world, but Adam, the first man, rebelled against God and brought death into creation. We all sinned in Adam, and we continue to sin. We're in rebellion against our Creator, and there's nothing we by ourselves can do about it. That's why Jesus came and paid our penalty. Now, that's the good news.
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1: It's 81 and mostly cloudy. Wind is from the east at 5 to 10 miles per hour. A few showers today with a high in the low 90s. Tonight, clear with a low in the upper 70s. Then tomorrow, thunderstorms with a high in the low 90s. Tomorrow night, clear with a low in the upper 70s. It's 81 and mostly cloudy.

0: Have you ever been on the receiving end of help that only made things worse? A well-meaning friend whose words cut deeper than the wound itself. Job knew that pain all too well. Today on Insight for Living, Chuck Swindoll shows us how Job's friends, while he was suffering, buried him with shame. And we'll see how Job responded. There's a lesson here for anyone who's ever tried to comfort a hurting soul, and for anyone who's been hurt by the comforting. It all points us back to God. Chuck titled his message, "The Futility of Unscrewing the Inscrutable."
1: There are times my heart truly goes out to Job. This is one of those times. I doubt that anyone has ever called you a maggot or a worm. I think Bildad had absolutely no use for Job. Get out of my life. His final speech ends with this kind of major put down. There are a lot of sideline lessons to learn from our studies, and one of them is, whenever you have the opportunity to minister to whomever, putting them down never helps. Never. But that's what these men seem to be so good at. So is it any wonder that Job begins with a series of sarcastic verbal slams in return? What a help you are to the weak. How you have saved the arm without strength. Seems like the Hebrew is saying, how you have saved with your arm the one without strength. That seems to be the idea. What counsel you have given to one without wisdom. What helpful insight. What helpful insight you have abundantly provided. My. Ooh. To whom have you uttered words? And whose spirit was expressed through you? Whoa. You have really got the corner on truth, Bildad. What Job lacked in tact, he made up for in total honesty. By the way, sores will do that to you. There's something about pain and the continuation of it that finally removes most of the tact and just gets down to the red, raw facts of life. Even those who are stubborn and rebellious, when they have a lot of pain, there's then a lot of reality. There's no tact here with Job. When you're covered with sores and you're running a high fever and you haven't gotten the sleep you need and you haven't gotten the food you should have and your body is emaciated, you're candid. A lot of help you've been, Bildad. You know, I'm just going to be painfully honest here and say, sometimes we who give wrong counsel need that kind of response. We who have these pious words for those who are going through something that we can't even imagine, we who have those big answers and long, drawn-out, sometimes put-downs and shame-based comments for things they're going through, we need to be told off. Bildad deserved that kind of response. Remember that little prayer I gave you a couple of times ago? Lord, help me today not to add to anybody's burden. Remember that? I hope you wrote that down. I've got that on my desk, and I read it now every morning. Lord, help me not to add to anybody's burden. Help me to speak truth. And where I can, help me to comfort. And where I don't know, help me to say it. And where I feel badly for someone, help me to say that. But help me not to add to their burden. If they're going to hell and back through their experience, I don't need to assist them along the way in any put down. I need to be a comfort to them. Bildad didn't learn that principle. Now, what's interesting is that Job becomes the teacher. Instead of Bildad teaching Job, Job decides, since you don't have any answers, let me tell you about this God who hasn't revealed all the whys and wherefores in his activities. Beginning at verse 5 over to verse 13, Job takes Bildad through the paces. And here is what we would call a fascinating cosmological explanation. He starts with the departed spirits of the dead, and he goes all the way to the top of the universe. And in a simple, general manner, Job says to Bildad, God is in control of every bit of it. He knows about it, he understands it, and he is responsible in the midst of all of it. None of it is a surprise to the living God. He begins with verse 5, the departed spirits. He uses three words to describe their location: waters, Sheol, and Abaddon. The departed spirits tremble under the waters and their inhabitants. Naked is Sheol before him. Sheol is the place of the departed dead. And Abaddon has no covering. It's a synonym for Sheol. This is a resplendent mosaic of the living God's superiority over all. He's sovereign. He is sovereign even over the departed spirits, covered by the waters in the place of Sheol and Abaddon. Now look at where he moves. He stretches out the north over empty space and hangs the earth on nothing. Isn't this amazing? This is an ancient piece of literature, but it's pure truth. He hasn't been contaminated by the evolutionary thinking of the scholars of the 20th century or 21st century. He just believes by faith that when God put it together, he stretched it out over empty space and he hangs the earth on nothing. Right? That's no problem with God. He made stuff out of nothing. He made nothing. I mean, it's all his. He put it all together. Bereshith bara Elohim et Hashem Ayim et Haaretz is the way they say it in the Hebrew, as you began, in the beginning. God made the heavens and the earth. I mean, the theories today that we're told about creation takes more faith to believe them than the fiat word of God. God simply states it. Let it be and it becomes, and he hangs it on nothing. This is beautiful. Job is beginning to teach Bildad, whether Bildad's listening or not, who knows? But the beautiful thing is that Job has a relationship with God that Bildad never heard of. And in that relationship, he relies on God for whatever he needs. Some time ago, a teacher sent me a very interesting piece written by a 21st century teacher to the school administration to describe the dilemma of being a teacher in this world in which we live. Let me see if I've got this right. You want me to go into that room with all those kids and fill their every waking moment with a love for learning. Not only that, I'm supposed to instill a sense of pride in their ethnicity, behaviorally modify disruptive behavior, observe them for signs of abuse and t-shirt messages. I'm to fight the war on drugs and sexually transmitted diseases, check their backpacks for guns, and raise their self-esteem. I am to teach them patriotism, good citizenship, and sportsmanship and fair play, how and where to register to vote, how to balance a checkbook, how to apply for a job. I'm to check their heads occasionally for lice, maintain a safe environment, recognize signs of potential antisocial behavior, offer advice, write letters of recommendation for student employment and scholarships, encourage respect for the cultural diversity of others, and oh yeah, always make sure that I give the girls in my class 50% of my attention. I'm required by my contract to be working on my own time, summer and evenings, at my own expense toward advanced certification and a master's degree, and after school. I'm to attend committee and faculty meetings and participate in staff development training to maintain my employment status. I'm to be a paragon of virtue, larger than life, such that my very presence will awe my students into being obedient and respectful of authority. I'm to pledge allegiance to supporting family values, a return to the basics, and to my current administration. I'm to incorporate technology into the learning and monitor all websites while providing a personal relationship with each student. I am to decide who might be potentially dangerous and are liable to commit crimes in school, or who is possibly being abused, and I can be sent to jail for not mentioning these suspicions. I am to make sure all students pass the state and federally mandated testing in all classes, whether or not they attend school on a regular basis or complete any of the work assigned. Plus, I'm expected to make sure that all of the students with handicaps are guaranteed a free and equal education, regardless of their mental or physical handicap. I am to communicate frequently with each student's parent by letter, phone, newsletter, and grade card. I'm to do all of this with just a piece of chalk, a computer, a few books, a bulletin board, a 45-minute more or less planned time, and a big smile, all on a starting salary that qualifies my family for food stamps in many states. Is that all? And you want me to do all of this and expect me not to pray? You want me, Bildad, to do all of these things and you don't even help me turn again to the living God? Let me tell you about this God. Let me tell you about the reason I can keep going and not give up and not take my own life. Talk to me about him and talk truth. And don't be afraid to say those tough words, I don't know. So since you won't say them, let me explain to you the vastness, the incredible incomprehensibility of his nature, the inscrutable power of his person, controlling those who have gone beyond to death, as well as still being involved from the creation of this earth, verse 8, wrapping the waters in his clouds, and the cloud does not burst under them. He obscures the face of the full moon and spreads his cloud over it. He's inscribed a circle on the surface of the waters. Perhaps that has a reference to the rainbow. Perhaps it has a reference to the curvature of the earth and the vastness of the seas. Maybe it was an ancient reference to the creation of this canopy about this earth. At the boundary of light and darkness, the pillars of heaven tremble and are amazed at his rebuke. He quieted the seas with his power. Only he can do that. By his understanding, he shattered Rahab. He mentions later the piercing of the fleeing serpent. Those are pictures of poetic pictures of evil. He is in charge of all of that. He has all of that under his control. By his breath, the heavens are cleared. Behold, says Job when he gets to verse 14. I love this 14th verse. As magnificent as all of these things are, what I have shared represents only the fringes. Isn't that a great word? The fringes, the edges of his ways. They are merely quiet whispers of his voice. They're just the hushed tones of what he's revealed. How faint a word we hear of him, but his mighty thunder. Who can understand? Another way of saying is that who can withstand? We who live in Texas hear a little of thunder. Every once in a while, there come a real frog strangler. And just before that rain comes, there is a lightning through the skies. Man, it's worth staying up for it late. You know, the whole neighborhood lights up. Wow, look at that. And then you go, you're ready for this. That's the thunder you can hear. But if that's just his whisper. If he ever let it loose, we'd all be deaf. We'd fall flat. That's Job's concept of the living God. Bildad, tell me that. I mean, when you put the vastness of this universe in this kind of setting, in the stellar spaces, and the natural elements, and the life below, on and above the seas, and on the earth with the reptiles, and the fish, and the fowls, and the natural elements about us, and to think that he, in all of the galaxies around all of this universe, he comes and finds that little green pea called Earth, and locates us, and knows even the hairs on our head. It is high. I cannot attain to it. What is man that you are mindful of him, or the son of man that you visit him? I need that when the sores on my body are running with pus and the fever won't go down. Job ends where Bildad should have begun. Who can understand? Which reminds me of the three most unusual English words you will ever hear adults say. I don't know. Do it again. I don't know. Tomorrow morning, before you shave, guys, as you look at what we have to look at every day, practice the words. I don't know. So that when someone at the office brings up an issue that is beyond you, say, I don't know. When they talk about how God is a good God, and they've listened to the televangelist who told them how everything works out great. Just in the next 30 minutes, if you give enough, it'll work out great. And it's amazing how all of it's going to be downhill slide. Just trust him. After all, he's got this wonderful plan, and you'll be able to enjoy it. Just give to us. 1-800, just call the number. You remind them you don't know. Say it. Say it again. Say it again. Say it again. You know the living God by faith, but you don't know his ways. His ways are higher than your ways. His thoughts are greater than your thoughts. You don't have to know. If you say you know, you're phony. Most brilliant men you can study under, I've had the privilege in theology to study under, and every one of them knew how to say those words. I don't know. Which began to teach me how incredibly vast is my Heavenly Father, and that he is trustworthy. And I can believe in him without being able to explain his ways. And I can put my hand on the arm of the friend I'm with at the hospital and say, not only do I not know, no one knows. How unsearchable are his judgments and unfathomable are his ways. Doesn't mean he's not in control. It just means he isn't obligated to explain himself. Why did my dog die? Why did my dog get hit in the street when my neighbor's dog is 20 years old? Why is it that this tragedy happened at this time when, in fact, these countries, a tragedy would wake them up, maybe? What is it about our family that goes through when that family? I don't know. In the final analysis, he knows and he does all things well. I am the clay, he is the potter. I am the disciple, he is the Lord. I am the sheep, he is the shepherd. That means I am to be humble and trusting and available, not making demands, willing to adjust, to be submissive, to listen, to learn, to adapt to his leading wherever it may go, whether I'm comfortable, happy, or not. That is obedience. Job, by now, is beginning to see it, and even at the end of his brief explanation, says, who can understand? It's a good time to return to my opening statement. The study of Job is essentially the study of God. It's essentially a study of God. I return again to Tozer. Without doubt, the mightiest thought the mind can entertain is the thought of God. And the weightiest word in any language is its word for God. A right conception of God is basic not only to systematic theology, but to practical Christian living as well. The Christian conception of God current in these years is so decadent as to be utterly beneath the dignity of the Most High God and actually to constitute for professed believers something amounting to moral calamity. The first step down for any church is taken when it surrenders its high opinion of God. The heaviest obligation lying upon the Christian church today is to purify and elevate her concept of God. In all her prayers and labors, this should have first place. We do the greatest service to the next generation of Christians by passing on to them undimmed and undiminished that noble concept of God which we received from our Hebrew and Christian fathers of generations past. This will prove of greater value to them than anything that art or science can devise. Train yourself to think theologically. Make it a determined purpose to think God's thoughts as you practice, I don't know. That's where faith steps in. What I cannot prove, and his word states, I believe. Even if I cannot explain it or in human terms defend it, I believe it. Let's bow our heads together. You've been very gracious to sit and to listen. Not an easy sermon to preach, and an even harder one to hear. From the profound life of a remarkable, suffering man, there emerges a story of life today. A life that includes tragedies, heartaches, heartbreaks, the permissive will of God allowing events of evil to transpire as evil men and women plan against good things and even innocent lives like children. You don't have to understand, but having come to an end of your own ability to explain, you must accept at that point faith somewhere fits into this equation. And I trust him whose ways are higher than mine. Though mysterious, I still believe he is good. Though inscrutable, I still believe God has integrity. Though the story doesn't end happily ever after, I still believe he is a God of grace. The cross looms large on the horizon as you look toward the future. And you must, each one of us must come to terms with it. Its message is a message of obedience, where the Son of God took the sins of the world and owned them, who his own self bore our sins in his body on the tree. the sacred text says. Your way to God, not understanding all about Him, but having a relationship with Him, must take you through the cross, where you acknowledge that your sins were paid for as well, and you trust Him to take you where you cannot go on your own, to a place of forgiveness in this life and to eternal heaven in the next one. Believe today. Trust Him now. Behold, our Father, we have touched only the fringes of your ways. We have heard only a faint word. Were you to reveal it all, who could possibly take it in? Who could survive? We hold you in awesome adoration. We sit before you in silent respect. Forgive us for filling spaces with meaningless words and attempting to justify your hand when you need no defender. I pray that you will help us as our paths cross the Jobs of our lives, or as we endure them ourselves, to be more gracious and less dogmatic, to be quicker to say, we're here, but we can't explain all the whys. May we remember, Lord, that you are the Father, we are the children. You are the Lord, we are the servants. As we're dismissed today, our Father, from this time of worship, give us comfort in knowing that He who is inexplicable and inscrutable and unfathomable loves us, cares for us, and of all things has provided a way to know Him. Thank you for Christ, who loved us and gave Himself for us. In becoming a man, He identified with our ways. Thank you for the path you have opened to heaven by faith. We walk it confident in Christ and not of ourselves. In His matchless name we pray. Everyone said, Amen.
2: When someone we love is hurting, the kindest words are often the simplest. I'm here, but I don't understand this any more than you do. We don't have to defend God. We don't have to explain the mystery. Our role is to point one another to the One who loves us. This is Insight for Living. Chuck Swindoll titled today's message, The Futility of Unscrewing the Inscrutable. As much as we might try, we can't dismiss the raw authenticity of Job's story. It's not just a distant parable, something tragic that happened to someone else somewhere else a long, long time ago. We know it's relevant because we've been there. We've been confused by God too. We've been stymied by His ways. But here's what Chuck Swindoll wants you to know. The God who met Job in the most confusing season of his life is the same God who is present in yours. That's not only the testimony of Job, it's the message in a classic book that Chuck wrote. 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Dave first encountered Chuck's Bible teaching decades ago through Insight for Living. 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I'm Bill Meyer. 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

0: 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Welcome to Friday. My name is Kurt. We are still waiting for your story, perhaps, if you haven't sent it in to us. What are you waiting for? Your KHCB story is part of the KHCB family. This is so cool what we're doing. We're gathering all of these God-glorifying brother and sister in Christ encouraging stories, and we are going to be wrapping them up and sharing them in various ways here on the air and in some other places as well. Unique stories that are unique to KHCB. Has God somehow reached out to you in your life, maybe an intervention of sorts through a program here, something you heard here on KHCB? Or maybe it was just over time. 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Shout out to longtime listeners. We so appreciate you. Just as we appreciate the new folks who have been joining us, who just found us, either one of them, maybe that's what you want to share. You want to share your story of how faithful God has been to you through the programs you've heard on KHCB, how it's helped you grow in your walk with Christ. Or maybe as a new listener, you're like, God, you know, I never heard of you guys before, but I feel like God led me here, and I'm so enjoying what I'm hearing. And I want to let you know that I'm a new listener, and let me tell you my story. Or it could be anything in between. If God has somehow used this ministry to encourage you, we want to use that story, that God story, to encourage everybody in the KHCB community. 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Or you can just give us a call. The phone number is 832-922-4427. That's 832-922-4427. Coming up just around the corner, ways to get rid of habitual suspicion. Do you find yourself, follower of Jesus, being very suspicious of other people? And you've noticed this, God has pointed it out. I think you're going to find this very encouraging and challenging too. So hang tight. It's coming up. 105.7 FM, KHCB.
1: This is Max McLean. Are you dealing with distress and anxiety? 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Oh Lord, how many are my foes? How many rise up against me? Many are saying of me, God will not deliver him. But you are a shield around me, O Lord. You bestow glory on me and lift up my head. To the Lord I cry aloud, and he answers me from his holy hill. I lie down and sleep, I wake again, because the Lord sustains me. I will not fear the tens of thousands drawn up against me on every side. Arise, O Lord, deliver me, O my God. From the Lord comes deliverance. May your blessing be on your people. From Psalm 3. Listen to the Bible. It's great for the soul.
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0: 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Thanks for sending your emails my way. A couple of days ago, we were talking about the popularity of physical books coming back as opposed to the digital books. And one of the things I mentioned was how I miss spending hours at a local Christian bookstore. And I, you know, Family Christian stores closed down, Lifeway, et cetera, et cetera. And it was so nice to hear from Denise. Denise said, hey, Kurt, I'm blessed to get to work part-time at the Baptist Bookstore in Texarkana, Texas. I've learned so much. It's exciting to see the faces of the kids. So much fun when we put their names embossed on their Bibles when they buy them. And I can't tell you how much joy I get from just working there and hanging out. I joke and tell Dr. Jim Crane, our CEO, that I should be paying them instead of them paying me, because I get such a blessing working there. And people come in and shop at, oh, we have some great conversations too. Thanks, Denise, for sharing that. Thanks to everybody who sent an email my way on this topic and other topics as well. But maybe you know of a great Christian bookstore we can give a shout out to. Just email me, Kurt, K-U-R-T, Kurt G, at khcb.org.
3: One day when we stand before the judgment bar of Jesus Christ, those who will rise to the top will be the nobodies of this world.
4: Dr. Tony Evans says people who build their life around status and wealth are in for a surprise in heaven, and there's a reason.
3: See, there's one thing a poor person will have that most wealthy people do not, and that is time for God.
4: This is the Alternative Broadcast, featuring the timeless biblical teachings from the archives of Dr. Tony Evans. There's a problem in the church today that can be easy to overlook, especially when we're not willing to admit it's there. Today, Dr. Evans brings that issue into the open and challenges us to examine whether we're treating people the way God calls us to. Let's join him in James chapter 2.
3: The sin of partiality, in whatever form you classify it, racism, culturalism, classism, it's fundamentally making a value judgment on another person based on unbiblical criteria. Partiality means I decide how I'm going to feel or think about you based on a criteria that is unacceptable to God. To be partial, or to be one who is involved in personal favoritism, does not refer to the fact that you may have likes and dislikes, that you may have preferences that may differ than another person. All of us have those. But it becomes an evil sin when you make a value judgment that affects how you think, relate to, or treat somebody else because they are different than you. When you and I use the world standards or our own criteria that we make up to determine how we're going to relate to somebody else because of the color of their skin, racism, the money that they make, classism, or the differences of their life and orientation and practices, culturalism, that he's going to make a point that that is evil. That is sin. Please notice that this point is being made to a people who are not suffering from doctrine deficiency. He's not condemning them because they don't have the right information. In fact, they have a lot of the right information. For verse 1 says, do not hold your faith in our glorious Lord Jesus Christ. These people had faith. They believed not in Jesus. They didn't believe in Jesus Christ. They didn't believe in the Lord Jesus Christ. They believed in the glorious Lord Jesus Christ. They used his full name. Whenever James uses the full name and ascribes it to them, they had come to the right conclusion about who Jesus was. He was Lord. He's sovereign. He's Jesus, he's Savior, he's Christ, the anointed one, the King to come. They had their doctrine straight. They would have sung the songs. They would have stood and applauded. They would have taken communion. They would have gone through all the religious rituals, liturgy, performance, and practices that we went through today. The doctrine was not their problem. Their problem, which is the concern of the book of James, was what they walked did not match what they talked. They had a practice problem. What he is saying in verse 1 is, your attitude toward others does not match your belief about Jesus. Let me say that again. The way you are treating other people who are different than you does not match what you profess to believe and what you may actually believe academically about who Christ is. Let's look at it a little closer. Number one, Jesus did not treat people that way. He did not relate to people based on godless external criteria that determined how valuable they were. In fact, he often would relate to the people who would be cast off first. You remember the widow's mite at the offering. Widows were at the bottom tier of society, and yet when he compared her next to the Pharisees when she gave her penny, he said that this woman gave more than them and they were the rich people in town giving more money, he gave a value judgment as to where her heart was. You see, when Jesus related to people, he related to them out of their potential, not necessarily where they were when he met them. That's why he could call Peter a rock even when he was acting a fool. Because he spoke in terms of his potential. That's why he could talk to a Samaritan woman who the rest of the Jews wouldn't dare find themselves talking to because they came from a race where people had intermarried and part Jewish, part Gentile. They were despised and rejected. And how dare Jesus talk to this woman? Who would have thought that this despised, evil prostitute would become one of the leading evangelists in the New Testament and lead a whole city of men to the Savior? Who could have predicted such a thing? Jesus Christ related to people out of what they could be, not what they were. In fact, he was called a friend of sinners. That while he understood he could not rub shoulders with sin, he also understood that he could rub shoulders with sinners as long as he didn't let their sin rub off on him. Because a sinner is a potential saint, lest we have forgotten. A sinner is a potential saint. And so he related to people in light of what they could be, not simply in light of what they were, without compromising his holiness or sharing in their sin. He illustrates his point of partiality because James doesn't want to deal in the esoteric realm of nothingness. He wants to bite. He says, let's take a situation. Verse 2. A man comes into your assembly with a gold ring, dressed in fine clothes. It is obvious that he's not the run-of-the-mill guy. This guy has been somewhere and done something. He has made a mark and he has made a name for himself, and it is visible. He does not hide it. It is clear when he walks in, this man deserves attention. But another man comes in at the end of verse 2. This is a poor man, and he's wearing dirty or shabby clothes. It's obvious where this man is. This man hasn't gone very far. He's not vile in the sense that he's just trying to be dirty for dirty's sake. We're told the man is just poor. His best shot is shabby. Then he says in verse 3, the sin. You pay special attention to the one who is wearing the fine clothes, and then the ushers get in the act. You sit here in a good place. Or a member says, hey, come on, I have a seat here. I have a seat here. But you say to the poor man, the man who doesn't look the part, there's a seat on the floor. There is a place for you. He says that you have made a distinction based merely on externals. That's the sin. The sin is the distinction you made. And what prompted you to make it was your motive. In other words, you cast a value judgment. You gave a criteria. You see that the rich man can offer you something the poor man can't. And therefore, based on that motivation, you make a distinction. And he calls it, in no uncertain terms, evil. He says in verse 5, listen, my beloved brethren, did not God choose the poor of this world to be rich in faith and heirs of the kingdom which he promised to those who love him? But you have dishonored the poor man. Is it not the rich man who oppressed you, personally dragged you into court? Do not blaspheme the fair name, that glorious Lord Jesus Christ, by which you have been called? He says, don't you know that God is doing his best work among the poor? He says, if you want to find out where God is hanging out, he is hanging out among the Christian poor. My beloved brethren, he's talking about Christians here. He is saying that God chose the poor of this world to be rich in faith and heirs of the kingdom. Oh, I wish I had a whole sermon on that verse. One day, brothers and sisters, the tables will be turned. One day when we stand before the judgment bar of Jesus Christ, those who will rise to the top will be the nobodies of this world. So how can you discriminate against somebody who's going to be put at the top of the heap? who you're going to be saying yes, ma'am, and yes, sir, to in the kingdom. Flip the value judgment. He's not saying treat the rich bad now in favor of the poor. That's partiality the other way. He is saying treat them as brothers in the faith, sisters in the faith, as co-heirs of the faith.
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3: 1 Corinthians 1, verse 26 says, "Well, consider your calling, brethren. There were not many wise according to the flesh, not many noble, but God has chosen the foolish things of this world to shame the wise. God has chosen the weak things of the world to shame the things that are strong, and the base things of the world and the despised things God has chosen, the things that are not, that He might nullify the things that are, so nobody should boast." God says it's easier for a camel to go through the eye of a needle than for a rich man to get to heaven. Not going to be a lot of rich people in heaven. Finally, He gives you the solution to partiality. It's like the solution to everything else for James. It's the Scripture. He goes into a wonderful, wonderful development of the Scripture. The solution to partiality is the objective standard of God's Word. Look at Job 34, verse 19, talking about God who shows no partiality to princesses, nor regards the rich above the poor. Why? For they are all the works of His hands. God doesn't show partiality because He created them all. Leviticus 19, verses 1 and verse 18, God does not show partiality. Acts 10:34, there is no partiality with God. So neither should there be with His kids. There are differences. Differences is not partiality. Partiality, wrong value judgments based on differences. That's prejudice, partiality, and the beginnings of discrimination. It's because you're black, I can't relate to you. Or a black man saying, you're white, I can't relate to you. Or somebody, you're Hispanic, I can't hold you valuable before God. You like this kind of food. You like these kind of clothes. You like this kind of, so you're too different. Says, that's evil. But the solution is a powerful one. Verse 8. If, however, you are fulfilling the royal law, according to the Scripture, you shall love your neighbor as yourself. You're doing real good, he says. Now we're introduced to a statement that is potent. He calls it the royal law. The more complete statement of it is in Matthew 22, verse 37 to 40, where Jesus is asked, what's the great commandment? You know, you're to love the Lord your God with all your heart, mind, might, and soul, and you are to love your neighbor as yourself. The man asked Jesus one question. He gave him two answers. He says the royal law has two sides to it. One vertical, the other horizontal, and you must have both. For how can you love God whom you have not seen if you cannot love your brother whom you see every day? Romans 13:10 says that love fulfills the law. Why? Because if you had love, you wouldn't need any of them other laws. You see, we need laws because of lack of love. If there was the law of love ruling, the royal law, you wouldn't need all these other laws because you wouldn't then steal from people. Because you wouldn't want them to steal from you. You wouldn't hurt people because you wouldn't want them to hurt you. He says if you operate this law, you will have covered the other laws. It is the ruling law. It is this royal law that makes us kings because it sets us free from selfishness that we might reign with Jesus Christ. All future kings in his kingdom will love God. And the Bible says you cannot do that unless you love man. And we're not talking about an emotional love. We're not even talking about liking people, because in the Bible, you can love people you don't like. Because in the Bible, love is related to a decision of the will. It is not related to how you feel necessarily at any given moment. Biblical love says, I'm going to treat you right, even though I got to work through how I was raised to do it. People say, well, I'm not there yet. No, you're telling me how you feel. That's not what the Bible's talking about. The Bible wants to know how you're going to act. And when you act in love and treat the next man that if you were in their place, how you would want them to treat you, you're acting in biblical love and God will respond to that. If you show partiality, you are committing sin. It's sin, right? It's sin, okay? Any way you call it, any way you look at it, it is sin and it is evil. Now watch this. And are convicted by the law as a transgressor. Whoa, wait a minute now. Wait a minute, you put me in the category of people who kill people? Look at what he says. Whoever keeps the whole law yet stumbles in one point, he has become guilty of all. Now, if you do not commit adultery, but you do commit murder, you have become a transgressor of the law. The key phrase is transgressor of the law. Now, can you imagine? Now follow this now. If you are a racist, a classist, or a culturalist, God says you will not be able to tell him that you didn't commit murder. That will be irrelevant. Because he's putting the sin of partiality on the same line as these other sins. Don't call it a minor sin. Don't put this in some social category over there. Well, as long as I haven't killed anybody, if I just don't like people who are a different color, that's okay, because that's not as bad. Because James says the same one who told you don't kill and the same one who told you don't commit adultery is also the same one who told you don't be partial to people based on evil motives. So it's not the list of rules that you keep. It is the one whom you are offending when you break them, and it's the same one who gave them all. Let's say you're hanging over a cliff. You got a chain with 10 links on it. You're holding on to it. Let's say the chain broke in the middle, link number 5. And it was certain death at the bottom. You dead. But let's say link number 5 held strong. Link number 2 broke. Still dead. Why? Because they're all interconnected. And all you gotta do is break one link, and the result is all the same. You see? It's all the same. God is saying treat partiality like you treat murder. And that's why the Church of Jesus Christ has not been able to solve the race problem, because we've not treated it on the same link level as other sins. We've excused it based on how people were raised. We've excused it based on what happened yesterday. We've excused it. And what we have done is not let that link hold together with the rest of the chain. God condemns it equally. He then closes with hope. He says the law is the law, God's standard is the standard, he doesn't compromise his standard, but then he tells you verse 12 and 13, so speak and act, don't talk and listen, speak and act as those who are to be judged by the law of liberty, the word of God. Now here it is, Now, don't move on this one. This is the big one. For judgment will be merciless to the one who has shown no mercy. Mercy, oh Lord, have mercy, triumphs over judgment. The Bible says on that day, Matthew 26:36, every idle word will be judged. The stuff you whispered under your tongue, the stuff that you thought nobody heard, every idle, every cuss word will show up on your screen. Every evil statement about somebody else on that day will show up on your screen. Not only will your words show up, it says your works will show up. What you did, good and bad. But now that's bad enough. But then the Bible says your motives will show up. Hello. Many of us gonna say, I need mercy. Mercy, God, I need mercy. Please have mercy on me that I failed you so much as a Christian. Have mercy. Then God's gonna say, watch this now. Let me fast forward this thing. And we will stop at every place you showed mercy. Hello, read your Bible. Don't look at me. Read your Bible, man. Read your Bible. Judgment will be merciless to the one who showed no mercy. But on the other hand, mercy will triumph over judgment. If the tape keeps stopping up, there was a nobody whom you made to feel somebody. We're gonna count that. There was a poor person who you made to feel special. Yeah, we're gonna count that. There was a person who had nothing. I blessed you and you shared your resources with them. I'm gonna count that. And then what God is going to do is deduct mercy from judgment.

calls the problem of partiality. Well, as you continue thinking about what you've heard today, remember that this lesson is part of Tony's 2-volume 16-message series, James, Time to Grow Up. 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The question is as old as the Bible itself. If we're saved by faith alone, what difference does it make what we do? Well, Dr. Evans will tackle that issue on Monday as he continues our look at lessons from the book of James. I hope you'll join us.

0: 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Happy Friday to you. Happy Friday may mean doing the Friday dance, which to you is fun and inspirational, to others, a source of amusement. That's me. Dance like nobody's watching. That's what I always say. And then I find somebody always watching somehow, some way. Everybody's always watching us. There are cameras everywhere these days, so be careful, all right? Maybe I should take that back. Do you find yourself being suspicious of others' motives, constantly doubting their intentions or searching for hidden agendas? Well, John Piper, pastor, author, all-around good guy, he has some suggestions for us to combat sinful suspicions when it's off the charts. Number one, anxious suspicion of others' motives, it's not productive. Hello, if you're anxious about this, Matthew 6:27, Jesus said, "And which of you, by being anxious, can add a single hour to his span of life?" Think about it for a second. Anxious suspicion of others' motives, this isn't doing us any good. It doesn't help us. It doesn't add anything to our lives. It only makes relationships harder and not better. And then we need to search your own heart. Constantly questioning people's intentions, it could be a symptom of one's own tendency for ulterior motives, he says. He encourages us to find ways to praise others only whenever there is real reason to praise them. Maybe the more you form the habit of praising others this way, the less you will automatically assume others would do anything differently for you. On this point, he says, I'm really preaching to myself when I say that, because I think most of the times when I'm reading negative things into people, it's because I've seen them in myself. Isn't that true? And then accept praise and offer genuine thanks. Resolve that when someone praises you, you will return genuine thanks, but will not even think of some kind of payback that they could get from you. If those who offer praise really do have ulterior motives, maybe your authentic gladness in receiving the praise minus any payback will dry up the ulterior motives, because they don't work. Meantime, you get the pleasure of their praise without worrying about their motives. Then, of course, pray. You know, pray and ask God to fill you with love and to take away your bent toward suspicion. 105.7 FM, KHCB, drawing closer to the heart of Jesus, walking closely with him each and every day. We get to do that together.
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2: 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Here's attorney David Gibbs Jr.
1: A recent change in Olympic standards. That's right, the Olympics. Olympic standards is sparking renewed debate over how women's competition categories are defined and protected. After unclear direction for years, officials established clearer guidelines for access to women's divisions. For many, this issue goes far beyond sports alone. It reflects a broader concern about truth and fairness in our culture and

0: the faith. 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In America, we must protect the faith.
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4: It's 82 and partly cloudy. Wind is light and variable from the east northeast. A few showers today with a high in the low 90s. Tonight, clear with a low in the upper 70s. Then tomorrow, thunderstorms with a high in the low 90s. Tomorrow night, clear with a low in the upper 70s. It's 82 and partly cloudy.

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1: The church is like a human body. 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This is the body of Christ. You are the body of Christ. 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

0: This is Ben Young, senior pastor of Second Baptist Church. Our goal has always been to win people to Jesus Christ, walk alongside of them, and then worship together. I've met so many people over the years whose lives have been changed by the simple truth of the grace of God. It's amazing how God's truth moves through the hearts of those that hear His word. And I don't believe that you're here today by accident. It's my hope and prayer that this message will meet you right where you are. Back in 1978, my family and I moved all the way from a very small state in a small city to the great city of Houston in the phenomenal state of Texas. That was a big gargantuan move for my brothers and I, and we were fascinated living in Houston. We'd never been in a city where they had a pro sports team. I said, no pro sports. So we went to the Astrodome to see the Astros play baseball. That was like big time. And those beautiful orange hats and uniforms. Incredible. But what I remember about the Astrodome and going back to those games in the day was not the play of the team. It was the food. You see, we had grown up and our entire lives, we were in high school then, but we had never, ever had nachos with cheese before. Yeah, back in the day at the Astrodome, they had these little nacho chips with this very hot Velveeta cheese, I guess. And they were just awesome. I mean, my brother and I thought we had arrived and gone to heaven. It was so good, but it's good. As those nachos were back in the day at the Dome, it wasn't as good as the main course, as this type of food that we had also never tasted in our entire life. Believe it or not, we grew up, until we were sophomores and seniors in high school, we had never had a fajita in our entire life. Not only had we never had a fajita, we didn't know what one was, right? It was kind of like a young lady used to work for me back in the day. She was from New York. Not only she never heard of grits, she'd never seen them. So, I mean, fajitas, we never heard of them. And so a fajita is just a great thing. It's a work of art. You have the big, round, fat, thick flour tortilla. You start there. When you get past 50, it's a corn tortilla. But let's just go back. You have a big, flat, warm flour tortilla. You put in that delicious fajita meat first, and then you put in some of that shredded cheese and sprinkle it on top of the fajita meat. Then you throw in some lettuce, some tomato, some pico. If you're rich, you put in some guacamole. And then you take this masterpiece, this culinary delight, and you wrap it and you eat it. But if you eat it like that with those ingredients, chances are some of the other stuff, the meat and the cheese, it will kind of fall off onto your plate or onto your clothing. Because I forgot one major ingredient of the fajita. Do you know what I forgot? What? Yes, right there. Sour cream. I forgot the sour cream. So what you do is you take the sour cream. You guys are getting hungry now, aren't you? I'm sorry. Sorry about that. Here we go. You put the sour cream on one side of that fajita, then you fold it, and the sour cream serves as glue to keep all the good stuff in your fajita as you chow down. Got to have the sour cream. Sour cream's the glue. Not only does it taste good, but it keeps things together. Got to have glue. Glue is important, right? Glue, it has a sense of stickability. It keeps things together. Or sometimes things that were broken, you're able to get some glue, sometimes crazy glue, and boom, mend it. And it becomes as one. You got to have the glue or things can fall to pieces. If you don't have the glue, things get disorganized and things tend to fall out and fall apart. So what is the glue? Person back there saying, hey, I know what the glue is. What is the glue that holds it all together? It's prayer. It's prayer. You know, I could look into the Word. I can show you many passages on prayer. Pray without ceasing. Humble yourselves. Pray. Seek God. Prayer is critical, no doubt. But prayer is not the glue. Someone in the second row says, oh, I know. It's the Bible, right? You got to have the Bible. You got to have Scripture. The Word is the glue. The Word is very important. The Word is an extreme grace. It's a form of special revelation that God has given to us. If you want to know God's will, listen, God's will is found in God's Word. But I would argue that the Word is not the glue. So what's the glue? To figure out what the glue is, we've got to go back to a conversation that Jesus had with his disciples many years ago in an area called Caesarea Philippi. This figure called Jesus arose out of nowhere, out of obscurity. He began teaching, and people were rocked by his teaching. They couldn't believe it. And he was taking people who were oppressed. He was delivering them. Blind people could see, deaf people could hear, lame people could actually walk. And so the word about him was spreading around the Middle Eastern community. So you had E! Entertainment and TMZ asking questions like, who is this person? So it gets back to Jesus that people are buzzing about who he is. So he asks his disciples, say, who do they say that I am? They say, well, some of you say that you're John the Baptist, come back to life. Others of you say that you're Elijah. Others of you say this. And then Jesus asks the question. He goes, okay, that's all fine and good. But he says, who do you say that I am? Who do you say that I am? And that one question, the identity of this carpenter who rose out of obscurity, who started the largest movement and the largest religion in the history of the world. That one question divides humanity even today. Who do you say that I am? And the answer to that question and the implications is the glue. Let's look at who answered that question. Some of you know who said, Simon Peter blurted out, answered, you are the Messiah, the Son of the living God. Jesus replied, blessed are you, Simon of Jonah, son of Jonah. This was not revealed to you by flesh and blood, but by my Father in heaven. I tell you that you are Peter, and on this rock, and rock there refers to his confession of Jesus as Messiah, not on the rock as Peter himself. On this rock, I will build my church, and the gates of Hades, the gates of hell, will not overcome it. The glue that holds it all together, the glue that allows you and I and us to grow in our faith, relationship with God, and how that works out in these spiritual practices, this type of spiritual formation, the glue is the local church. When God came to earth in the person of Jesus Christ. Jesus Christ taught, he lived, he died, he rose again, not just for individuals, but primarily for the church, the ecclesia, the ones called out. That's who he came, he died, and he rose again for. And the church is the glue. The church is the physical manifestation of Jesus Christ until he comes back to earth again. The church is the glue. We look into the Bible. Paul wrote many letters. He wrote letters to churches that were located in cities, in Rome, in Thessalonica, in Philippi, in Corinth. John, in the book of the Revelation, addressed very specific churches in Laodicea and Sardis and other places. He is writing to very specific local congregations, people who had names, people who were involved in that particular town and that particular church. Church is the glue that holds it all together. The church is the place where we experience community, where we experience real life change. Throughout the New Testament, Paul will use different analogies to describe the church. He uses marriage, he uses the family as an analogy to describe the relationship of the church. As a matter of fact, the longest passage we have on the roles of men and women within marriage is in Ephesians chapter 5. And after he finishes this pretty long section about marriage and what it's like and how you submit and how you love and do this and serve, at the very end of that, he says, BTW, I'm talking about the church. I'm using marriage as an analogy here. So within marriage, you have this unity within a diversity. And as humans, we crave that. We want to be unique and individual, but we also want to have community and fellowship. Marriage, family is a unity and a diversity. There's a sense of cohesion and connectiveness there. Also, another analogy Paul uses, a body. He uses the human body. He says the church is like a human body. We have hands and fingers and feet and head and eyes and ears and nose and all these things. This is the body of Christ. You are the body of Christ. The body is a unity within a diversity. There's a sense of connectedness to the body. But a marriage, family, the body, all these things require constant care and cultivation. And so does the body of Christ. So does the church, this glue that keeps it all together and allows us to grow in Him. Now, we have an interesting problem in the United States. I think it's unique to our culture, is that we have people who are not committed to a local church. Instead, they're just consumers. I'm friends with several pastors in town. One of my good friends pastors a church here in Houston. And we've talked about, joking about doing this, but we're kind of serious. One Sunday, we're just going to switch and not tell anybody. And here's the point. You know, he rejoices about what God is doing at our church here at Second. I rejoice what God's doing at his church. At the same time, as pastors, who people understand what a body is, what a family is, what the church is to be, we want people to be plugged into a local church. Because we know that's where life change happens. That's where community happens. So what does that look like practically? What does this glue, the church, look like? The first responsibility of the church is worship. We worship weekly. We gather here on Sunday morning to worship. When we worship, what are we doing? We're saying, hey, God, you're at the center of the universe. You're at the center of my life and not me. We come into worship from all different backgrounds, with all different problems, all different stressors, all different pains, all different joys. We come in corporate worship to thank God, to sing unto Him, to pray to Him, to listen to Him speak to us, you know, through His word, to give, to serve, to connect. There's a unity and a diversity. We may worship in different styles, different ways, but we come and gather here to worship God. We worship weekly. That's what the church does. But you got to be careful. It's easy not to make weekly worship a habit. You see, I look at weekly worship as a healthy spiritual practice. It's like we have practices in your life that are good habits. It's in a good habit to brush your teeth. And some of you need to take the next step and floss. It's a good habit. It's a good habit to walk, to jog, to run, to swim, to work out. Those are good habits. It's a good habit to make Sunday worship a priority in your life and the life of your family. Well, what if I'm not in town? Well, by goodness, there's probably a church you can find to gather and to worship when you're out of town as well. It's just simply something that you do. That's what you do as someone who is seeking to live out this life, this relationship with God in Christ. We worship weekly. But it's easy to fall out of that habit. It's easy to stay up too late. Too late. Saturday night. You're tired. Wow, hit that snooze. You say, hey, I'm going to go to Bedside Baptist today, right? I've had people say, hey, I can't come. I wasn't going to come to church when you invited me, but I was hungover. I mean, I know stories of people that have come and been a part of our church who came to know God in Christ, active, baptized, were deacons, and they were coming in the morning from partying and got stuck in the traffic on Boss and were so mad. One day they finally started to come in, and they came in, and their life was changed. Weekly worship. All kinds of things happen in the context of a worship service as we gather together. I remember years ago, a guy who became a friend of mine many years ago walked down the aisle of one of our services. Someone simply asked him to come to church. he's kind of one of those least likely people you think would come to church. Maybe that's kind of what you were like last year or 5 years ago. But he came down the aisle and they turned his life over to God the best he knew how, and he was baptized like we saw some today. And God began a work of new life, a new relationship in his life. A new chapter began to be articulated and written. And here's what this friend did next, and what a lot of people here in this church do. It's the next step in this little drawing here. We worship weekly as a church, and then we build community. We build community. How do we build community here? Primarily, we build community through our single life classes, our married life classes, their Bible study classes, Sunday school classes, whatever you want to call them. But they're just gatherings of people, of young people and singles and married couples, where you build relationships and you begin to discover what your gifts are, your talents, and you begin to learn how to love and to serve one another. A lot of times people come to Second, and one of the first things they say when they come here is, wow, this place is so big. And I say, well, of course, it's Texas. No, I go, you know, I agree, it is big. But it's really small. It's really small. Because we as a church family work really, really hard at building community. Many of you do that week in and week out in your Bible study classes, in building community and serving one another and loving one another and teaching one another and being patient with one another and being there for one another. It happens primarily within our medium-sized groups that are our Bible study classes. That's how we do it. That's how we build community. That's how a large church like Second or any church actually becomes small and intimate. And you go to a place where people know your name. That's what my friend Charles did, the guy who walked down the aisle. He took the next step and got involved in the community, started serving there. Eventually took a Master Life class, which teaches you about prayer and how to read the Bible and some basic things. Then he took the class, then eventually began teaching the class, then he organized the class, and then you know how it works. He became a director, a teacher. He even met his wife in a Bible study class. They got married and had kids. Who needs match.com? You got BibleStudy.com, right? So it happens. Life change happens. People choose to do life together with inside this community. I need you and you need me. In the context of a community, there are going to be times when I am down, when I am hurting, and you have to speak that word to me. There'll be times when you are down, you are hurting, and I speak that word to you. And many times, God is speaking through you, he's speaking through me in the context of community, and we don't know that God's speaking through us. I've had that happen to me so many times. And Pater Bonhoeffer's theology, part of his game, was to talk about how the body of Christ, the local church, is the expression of Jesus Christ until he comes again. We don't just experience Jesus, so to speak, when we're alone in solitude and silence, though that's very important. We can experience God and Jesus through the lives of others when we're gathered in community, in formal community, on a Sunday or Saturday, or also just casually. God speaks through us. We need each other. This unity and diversity. It's the glue that keeps us all together, that makes all these other spiritual practices come alive and have some stickability. So we build community. That's what we do. Not only that, we serve. We serve creatively. Serve creatively. I think about during Hurricane Katrina. Our church trained over 40,000 people from all different religious backgrounds in this worship center in about a 3 or 4 day period to help those who were hurting, who were devastated by that storm. Hurricane Ike, when this place literally was hurt by the storm and hit by the storm, we gathered together as a community to help each other in our church family and beyond whose houses and homes and lives had been wrecked by that storm. As a gathered community, we are able to mobilize and help one another and to help our city when it's in need. My friend, Charles, right? He went all the way from worship and community to actually serving. And when he went through a crisis in his own life, it was the community, his Bible study class, that came alongside of him to help and to heal and to love. We serve creatively. As we're doing that, other people are on short-term mission trips in different parts of the world. We have a phenomenal prison ministry that's been going on for years and years. We have great support groups. We have a great counseling ministry. So the great thing about a church that's doing something, that has worship, that has community, we can serve creatively. So if you're brand new to Second, you've never served or volunteered, listen, whatever your passion is, I guarantee you 99.9% of the time, we're gonna have a ministry of people who are already serving, rolling up their sleeves and making that happen. It's awesome to be able to, as we receive God's grace and redemption in our lives, to practically live that out. Many of you volunteer in Habitat for Humanity when we build homes and paint and repair. All the multiplicity of things that we do happen within the context of worship, community, and service. It's the glue that holds it all together. Now, some folks hang out here a long time. They hang out and worship. That's great. Man, I would encourage you to take that next step into medium-sized community, which is one of our Bible study classes, married life, single life, youth classes. Go check one out. Say, well, I don't know anything about the Bible. I don't know anything about prayer. Good, you qualify. No one's gonna put you on the spot. No one's gonna do it. It's just a place where you connect socially and spiritually. It'll change your whole concept of what church is, and the church will become so much more intimate and personal when you take that next step. Others of you need to take the next step of volunteering and getting involved and serving others. There's so many ways you can do that. You can go to our website and check out all the different ministries there. But I want to be a part of the church. The local church, as someone said, is the hope of the world. Glue that keeps it together. Over the years in pastoring, people have had the chance here and there to do marriage renewal ceremonies. So a couple has been married, say 10 years, 15, 20, 30 years. They'll say, hey, can you do a quick renewal ceremony? Usually it's very informal, and I've had the privilege of doing that. Some of you need to do that today. You've been a part of church. You've been a part of this church for a long, long time. Maybe you've kind of drifted out of the community and service, and you know what? You need to recommit. You need to renew your vows and open your heart and your mind to God. God, how can I re-engage? I want to recommit myself to you, to this team, to this church. How can you use me? How can I re-engage and serve in a different way, in a creative way? Others of you have never really kind of dove in, and you've come to worship. You don't know if you're a member or not, and you haven't officially joined. You simply need to do that. Just take that step, join, get involved. Others, you need to take the next step and get involved in community. Find a Bible study class where you can fit, where you grow, where you can serve. It'll make a difference in your life. As I say in Britain, why not give it a go, old chap, right? Just give it a go. You'll be amazed, surprised by what happens. Church, us, the gathered community, the worshiping community, the serving community. This is the glue. It's the glue that keeps it all together, that keeps us on track with Him and keeps us on track with each other. Now, I don't know who said it. I give Augustine credit. He says what? The church is a hospital for sinners and not a country club for saints. So we are. We're people who've received God's grace. He's doing a work in our life, but we're people that are still in process. And we invite you to come along with us. Get plugged in as He leads.
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2: 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God's Word meets us right where we are, steady, true, and full of hope. This is KHCB's Verse of the Week. From Nahum 1, verse 7. The Lord is good, a stronghold in the day of trouble, and he knoweth them that trust in him. 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
3: 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Well, we hear these concepts all the time, right? 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Decide who you want to be. And at first, it sounds really freeing, right? But think about the pressure that puts on people. If I'm responsible for creating my own identity, then I also have to figure out who I am, what gives me value and meaning, and whether I'm getting any of it right. But what if there's another way? What if our identity isn't something we have to invent, but something we receive from the God who made us? 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
7: Shalom, I'm Mitch Glazer, president of Chosen People Ministries. 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These men brought back good news about the land's abundance, but they also feared the people residing there. How could Israel defeat them? Of the 12 spies sent out, only two, Caleb and Joshua, believe God's promise to give the land to the Israelites. So you see, doubt is not a new problem. 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And even in those moments of doubt, we can still choose to be obedient to God's word and follow his plan.
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12: According to Nancy DeMoss Wolgemuth, mentors don't have to be perfect.
13: Teach out of your failures. Teach out of what God has shown you, where you did blow it, where you didn't trust him, what you learned through that, where God found you, about the addictions that you had, about the ways that you failed. Teach out of your life.
12: This is Revive Our Hearts with Nancy DeMoss Wahlgemuth, author of Adorned, for September 4th, 2026. I'm Dana Grash. This week, we've been marking a milestone as a ministry. Revive Our Hearts has now completed 25 years on the air. To celebrate the occasion, we've been exploring some of the main themes Nancy's taught on over the decades.
13: Dana, it's been such a joy for me to look back over these years and see the faithfulness and the mercy and the kindness of God. And I want to say what a great privilege it is to serve the Lord. Whether you do that vocationally, as I do, or wherever God has placed you, in the marketplace, in the home, as a student, or wherever you're serving Him. There is no joy like that of serving Jesus and others. I've had the great privilege over these years of opening God's Word day after day, year after year, and letting the Lord speak first to my own heart and change my life with His Word, and then having the opportunity to share that truth, the Scripture, with others.
12: Nancy, one of the themes the Lord has put on your heart as you've ministered to women over the years is a call to understand what it means to live as a woman of God. And on this program, you've tackled questions like, why did God create men and women? And how has He made us unique and distinctive?
13: Yeah, as our society has gone through seismic shifts over these last decades, it's been a sweet thing, and I think an important thing, for us to stay tethered to God's Word as we grapple with the truth about who God has called us to be and how we can best honor Him through our God-created design.
12: You've explored this in a number of classic series here on Revive Our Hearts, and one of the first ever recorded for the ministry was called Becoming a Woman of Discretion, based in Proverbs chapter 7.
13: A wise woman has a gentle spirit. A wise woman is surrendered to the will of God and submissive to the obligations that God has placed her under. This woman is the opposite of that. And as we've been saying, the foolish woman is a treacherous woman. She's a destructive woman. She tears down her house with her hands. Now, you may be thinking, as we've been saying, going through this passage, I'm not the kind of woman, as a married woman in particular, who'd ever leave my house and go out in the middle of the night and rendezvous with some foolish man out there. And you might not. But ask yourself this question as you think about who you are in your home, in your workplace, in your church environment. Would I be characterized as loud and stubborn, boisterous, always drawing attention to myself, out of control, not restrained? Do you find yourself resisting the ways of God, resisting authority, or you're not quick to yield? That's a picture of this foolish woman. She's not willing to yield to those who may have other opinions or input into her life. As we continue in verse 11, we see that not only is she loud and stubborn, but her feet abide not in her house. She's always out doing things, not content and satisfied to be where God has put her. Now, the woman in Proverbs 31 that we talk about, the virtuous woman, is a woman who does go out and do things. She's out buying a field. She's out planting a vineyard. She's out shopping for her family. What's the difference? In that case, the virtuous woman, the wise woman, when she's out of her home, she's looking for ways to benefit and bless and serve her family, or for the surroundings where God has placed her, if you're a single woman. The foolish woman that we're reading about in Proverbs 7 is just a stirred up woman. She's just restless. She's easily discontent. The scripture says that we should make it our goal to live a quiet and peaceable life. This woman is the opposite of that. She's always on the move, always got to have activity. And let me say, our culture feeds that kind of frenetic, frazzled, frenzied lifestyle. Has it done it to you? Do you find yourself just always having to be on the move? You can't sit still. Verse 12 says, now is she without, now in the streets, and lieth in wait at every corner. This woman is not a keeper at home. Titus 2 tells us in the New Testament that the godly woman learns to be a keeper at home, that her priority is to serve and bless and minister to her family. Her heart centers in her home. This woman is not that way. And notice, she lies in wait at every corner. She's not just a foolish woman in that one encounter in the middle of the night with that one man. She is a foolish woman, so wherever she goes, she's dangerous. It happens everywhere. At work, in the neighborhood, at church. And for her, it may have become such a habit that she doesn't even realize what she's doing. One of the things about foolishness is that it blinds us to see how foolish we are. And that's why, as women, we need to have other older, godly women around us who can help us see things about us that we can't see about ourselves. And if you're really bold, ask your husband. Ask your children about some of these characteristics and say, is it possible that I have some of those traits and don't even realize it? The foolish woman who has these traits in her heart ultimately is going to live out that foolishness, and she's going to wreak havoc and destruction in the people around her. That destruction may be in your own husband, in your children, in your grandchildren, in people that you work with, in others in your church. It may not just end up in an immoral relationship, but it will end up tearing down your home, the environment, the circumstances in which God has placed you.
12: That's Nancy DeMoss Wolgemuth helping us understand Proverbs chapter 7 and warning us against being a foolish woman. For 25 years, Nancy has been helping us understand how to be wise women through the ministry of Revive Our Hearts. Here's another example from her series on Proverbs 31 called To Be Praised, The Woman Who Fears the Lord.
13: I just want to remind us over and over again that no woman can be like this woman apart from the Lord. That left to ourselves, we can never have the kind of heart that would cause us to give ourselves in this selfless, serving, sacrificial way that this virtuous woman does in Proverbs chapter 31. And yet I also want to remind you, and this is where I get such hope, and that is that any woman can be this woman. And let me remind you again that the heart of the matter is not all the things this woman does. It's not all her activities, all her accomplishments, all her achievements, all her skills. They are considerable. But those things all flow out of a relationship with God. That's the bottom line. Now, we're not going to get to the bottom line for a while yet because it comes up at the end of the chapter, but we know that this is a woman who fears the Lord. She's a woman who has a reverence for God, a trust in God, a holy sense of awe about God. And out of that reverential trust and fear and love and devotion to God comes springing forth her heart for the relationships that God has put in her life. In this case, it's a married woman. So her heart for her husband, her heart for her children, her heart for her home, that all comes out of her devotion to God. You and I cannot be the women God made us to be and wants us to be and that we want to be. Regardless of our season of life, regardless of whether we're married or single, what our calling is in life, we cannot fulfill that calling apart from a commitment to cultivate a personal relationship with God. That's got to be the number one core priority of every day of my life, to walk with God. And you say, I'm too busy. I don't have time to do that. If you don't have time to cultivate your relationship with God, then you're doing some other things that you shouldn't be doing. And we've got to just determine this is what matters. That I seek the Lord, that I know Him, that I get into His Word, that I get wisdom from Him, that I get the power of His indwelling Holy Spirit to enable me to be the woman He wants me to be. A woman said to me just a while ago, she said, after I left the last session, I was feeling so hopeless and overwhelmed and like I was just such a failure on every count as it relates to Proverbs 31. But she said then in the next session, she said, God really encouraged her and showed her His grace and the hope that there is. And let me just say, there is hope for every one of us as women. And it starts by acknowledging where we don't meet the standard. But then, as we agree with God about our failure, coming to Him for grace and for strength and for transformation to make us into the women that He wants us to be. So I want to keep, as we hold up this standard, I want to keep reminding you that we don't attain to this standard by our own effort, our own abilities, we acknowledge that we cannot attain to this standard. This is the law, in a sense, that we're looking at. And it must press us to Christ, who is our righteousness, who is our hope, and to the cross, where we cry out to God and we say, break me, mold me, make me, shape me, transform me by your grace, by the power of your salvation and your gospel. Make me into the woman that I could never be apart from you, but that I am sure to be by the power of your Spirit. So I want to keep speaking words of hope and grace.
12: That's Nancy DeMoss Wolgemuth showing us how to be wise women who glorify God. That message was based on Proverbs 31. Nancy also explored the topic of femininity for God's glory in the series, A Vision for Biblical Womanhood.
13: The vast majority of Christian women have bought into this new, quote, new way of thinking. In the home, in the church, in the marketplace, they have adopted the values and the belief system of the world around them. The world promises freedom and fulfillment to those who embrace its philosophy. Just look at the advertising today. What is it promising women? You can have all you want. You can be free. You can be fulfilled. Just bite into this piece of fruit. Just buy into this philosophy. But you know as well as I do, and it's so tragic to me, that millions of women who have done just that have ended up not free and fulfilled, but they've ended up disillusioned, wounded, and in terrible bondage. It's been true in their workplace, in their marriages, in their families, in their relationships. You can just look at some women today and say, she has lived a hard life. And in many cases, it's because of choices that were contrary to the Word of God. Now, I realize that the things we've talked about in this series are not politically correct. Believe me, I know that, and we're going to have to answer the mail, okay? And much of it flies in the face of what we have been taught as 21st century, enlightened, liberated women. Much of what I've taught is contrary to our natural instincts. What I have taught here is the complementarian position of what I call a biblical vision of womanhood will never be the majority position. It probably, in our lifetime, will never be the majority position in the church. Sad to say. It is likely to make many women uncomfortable. I know that. So why have I risked doing this series? Why have I risked what people would think and how they would respond? It's because I know that the truth is right. I know that God's ways are good. And I know that God's pathway for women and for men is the only path to true joy and peace and fulfillment as a woman or as a man. You see, God made us. He loves us. And we can only be whole, we can only be free, we can only be full, we can only be fulfilled when we function according to His design for our lives. And even if we had nothing to gain from it ourselves, if it's God's way and it brings God glory, then we would say, yes, Lord. Then I would want to say, Lord, I surrender to this, even if I don't get anything out of it. But we do get something out of it. There's blessing for us. I am convinced that the influence of an army of godly, surrendered, believing, praying women will be incalculable in our homes, in our churches, and in our culture. Will you be one of those women? Will you come and join the counter-revolution? I pray you will.
12: That's Nancy DeMoss Wolgemuth in a series called A Vision for Biblical Womanhood. If you'd like to hear more, visit reviveourhearts.com. There's a link to the rest of that message in today's transcript. Today, we're exploring the theme of biblical womanhood by hearing messages Nancy's given over the years. And we cannot leave out the series, God's Beautiful Design for Women, living out Titus 2, 1-5.
13: Chronological maturity should be accompanied by spiritual growth and maturity. As you're getting older age-wise, you ought to be maturing spiritually, maturing into Christ-likeness. I love that verse, Proverbs chapter 4, verse 18, and I often put this on birthday cards or birthday greetings to people. It says, the path of the righteous is like the light of dawn, which shines brighter and brighter until full day. Now, when you're getting into your 50s, 60s, 70s, 80s, you don't tend to think of your life as getting brighter and fuller. We tend to think of going downhill. That's the way people talk about aging today. But it's not God's perspective on aging. God's perspective is that if you are a righteous person, if you are a believer, that your life is like the light of dawn. It starts out just a little glimmer of light. And then as the day moves along and moves closer and closer to noon, the sun gets higher and higher in the sky till at full noon, the light is at its brightest. That's the way aging should be thought of spiritually. And there should never be a time in your life, no matter how old you are, when you stop flourishing, growing, and being fruitful. Never. There's never a time to retire spiritually. Never a time to be put on a shelf spiritually. Again, here's another passage I love. Psalm chapter 92, verses 12 through 15. The righteous flourish like the palm tree and grow like a cedar in Lebanon. They are planted in the house of the Lord. They flourish in the courts of our God. They still bear fruit in old age. They are ever full of sap and green. Picture vitality to declare that the Lord is upright. He is my rock, and there is no unrighteousness in him. That's a description of godly old people. They're flourishing. They're growing. They're full of spiritual vitality. Their physical bodies may be diminishing. That's the part of the curse of the fall. But they are, their inner man is being renewed day by day. They're growing. They're flourishing. And they never stop being fruitful. They never stop proclaiming to others the goodness and the wonders of Christ and his gospel. And older people, let me say to you that you're supposed to be a model. You're supposed to be an example. Your character, your lifestyle should be worthy of respect. You should have a life that others can point to and say, that's what I want to be like when I'm your age. A life that's worthy of emulation, a life that's worthy of following because you follow Christ. You should be a model. But here's something else. You should also be a mentor. Not just a model, but also a mentor. You need to be drawing on your life experience to provide encouragement and exhortation and challenge to those who are younger. Now you say, well, I've blown so much of my life. I made so many wrong choices. I have failed in so many respects. I'm sure the older you get, the bigger catalog of failures you have that Satan can throw up in your face and say, there's nothing you could offer. Teach out of your failures. Teach out of what God has shown you, where you did blow it, where you didn't trust him, what you learned through that, where God found you, about the addictions that you had, about the ways that you failed. Teach out of your life and help those who are coming behind you to be guarded and protected in their steps. My life is so much richer today as I'm getting older because of older people who have poured into my life and have modeled for me and mentored me in the ways of God. Now, I want to challenge you older people to be willing to take initiative and reach out to younger people in the community of faith. One of the things I hear about older people, about older women in the church, I hear it said, they just don't want to mentor. And then, of course, I hear some of the older people saying the younger people just don't want to be mentored. You know what? Whether you're younger or older, take the initiative. Reach out. If you're older, find a younger woman. You don't have to be a PhD in theology. You don't have to have been to seminary. You don't have to be a great Bible teacher. Just open your life and open the Word of God and come alongside of some of these younger women and be willing to share out of your life. And then just a brief word to those who are younger. Job 12, verse 12 says, wisdom is with the aged and understanding in length of days. Now you can be young and wise, but there's some aspects of wisdom and understanding that you only get with life experience. Remember that. And then remember that God cares about how we treat older believers, that they are to be treated with honor and with respect. Leviticus 19, verse 32 says, you shall stand up before the gray head and honor the face of an old man, and you shall fear your God. I am the Lord. The way you treat older people is an evidence of the way you treat the Lord. Now, that doesn't mean that they will never do wrong. But the Apostle Paul taught pastors Timothy and Titus, if they are wrong, those older people, that when you appeal to them, you are to humbly and respectfully make your appeal. It's not that you can't challenge the lifestyle or the choices an older person is making, but Paul says to Timothy in 1 Timothy 5, don't rebuke an older man, but encourage him as you would a father. Younger men as brothers, older women as mothers, younger women as sisters in all purity. And then younger women, and we're all younger to somebody, and we're all older to somebody, younger women, be teachable. Be humble. Value the life experience of the older women around you. Solicit their input. Receive instruction and correction with humility. Ask questions. Listen.
12: That's Nancy DeMoss Wahlgemuth teaching from Titus 2 here on Revive Our Hearts. Today, we've been exploring biblical womanhood by visiting several teaching series from Nancy. All week, we've been looking at the main themes frequently heard on Revive Our Hearts as we celebrate an anniversary. We're now into our 26th year on air as a ministry. And what a huge blessing that is.
13: It sure is. And I couldn't have imagined all those years ago all that the Lord would have in store for us and the lives that would be deeply impacted, not only here in the United States, but around the world as the message is going out, not just in English, but in multiple other languages now. And all I can say is we give all the praise and all the glory to God. This is His ministry, His doing, and we could not be more grateful.
12: Nancy, in many ways, you're passing on a baton because there are voices from past generations that have been instrumental in calling women to be countercultural and to model their femininity after God's word. One of those women was Elizabeth Elliot.
13: And what an amazing woman Elizabeth was. In many ways, she saw the trends in popular thinking that started back in the 50s and 60s, and she could see where that was leading us. And that's why she wrote books like Let Me Be a Woman. And she talked a lot about this theme on her daily radio program called Gateway to Joy, which was the precursor to Revive Our Hearts. Elizabeth Elliot had a remarkable ability to tell it like it is, not mincing any words, and yet women of all ages loved to hear her speak.
12: Yeah, you know, Nancy, in many ways you remind me of her. I'm so glad God called you to

0: 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On Monday, we'll continue our celebration of 25 years of saying yes, Lord. Have a great weekend. Be back for Revive Our Hearts. 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
1: 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That was Revive Our Hearts, and I'm Brian. So a job, a marriage, your kids, success and financial security. 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But even a good thing can become a problem when it becomes an ultimate thing, when it takes the place in our hearts that belongs to God alone. And that's what makes idolatry so easy to miss in life. 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Mark Jobe talks about this really important concept coming up next on the program Bold Steps. 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
3: When Frank Novak came to this country from Eastern Europe, he couldn't speak English and had a hard time keeping a job. Friends took him to a movie, and all he understood was that guns and stealing were a fast way to get money. Frank became a criminal, and in time, his heart grew cold. He made enemies, and one dark night as he walked home, his enemies ambushed him with stones and bricks. Frank fired his gun and killed a man. Then he went on the run. Then he changed his name, his character, and work ethics, making friends with a policeman. In time, Frank wrote home, and word was sent to the local police. Frank's friend arrested him for murder. The jury ruled his actions were self-defense, and Frank was freed. He drifted to the Northwest, where he returned to using guns to commit robbery. Frank was arrested and sentenced to prison. A man came and preached the gospel, giving Frank a Bible. He read the entire New Testament 3 times and bargained with God to release him. He was sent to a new honor camp where a fellow inmate invited him to a service to hear an evangelist. That night, Frank prayed for salvation. When he was released, Frank shared the gospel with many people. He also shared his testimony in churches and jails. I went with Frank as he told others how Jesus will set the captives free. I'm the evangelist who became his friend. If the Son therefore shall make you free, ye shall be free indeed.
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2: It's 85 and partly cloudy. Wind is from the north. A few showers today with a high in the low 90s. Tonight, clear with a low in the upper 70s. Then tomorrow, thunderstorms with a high in the low 90s. Tomorrow night, clear with a low in the upper 70s. It's 85 and partly cloudy.

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1: Idolatry doesn't start on the outside. Idolatry starts in the heart. If I were to do a survey here in the church and say, hey, is this more important to God? You'd say, oh, no, God is number one. Most people know the lingo, and most people in their mind know that God should be first. But in reality, the question is, how do you live your life?

0: Welcome to Bold Steps with Mark Jobe. Mark is the founding pastor of New Life Community Church in Chicago, and I'm Wayne Shepherd. Today we continue to learn from the Apostle Paul about how to get our lives under God's control, particularly in a culture that constantly tries to push us out of control. Today's message, Mark, you're going to focus on how to keep our worship pure.
1: You know, Wayne, when we say idolatry, people oftentimes think of totem poles or some statue in some foreign land.
0: Right.
1: But really, in today's society, idols camouflage themselves. And we have the same problem that people had when they worshiped statues, but now it's camouflaged in, you know, money, a job, status, a symbol, a person.
0: Absolutely right.
1: But it has the same effect on our lives.
0: Well, let's get started with this message now. It's called Keep Your Worship Pure. We're going to read the words of Paul in 1 Corinthians chapter 10, starting in verse 14 to begin. And here's Mark Jobe.
2: Therefore, my dear friends, flee from idolatry. I love the way Paul does this because he calls them my dear friends. Anytime you want to rebuke someone and deal with them strongly, first of all, put your arm around them and let them know you love them. Have you ever had someone put their arm around you and say, friend of mine, and then they really lay down the heavy load, right? That's the way to do it. Hey, my friend, how you doing? I want to talk to you about. And that's what Paul is doing. He's putting his arm around them, calling them their friends, because he's got some heavy stuff to say. By the way, can I tell you this? Most people will accept even a hard rebuke if they feel like the person that's rebuking them really cares for them. Now, let me say that again. Most people, if they feel like someone really cares, you can take your biggest artillery across that bridge. But people need to know that you care. And if people know that you care, typically whatever you have to say to them, they will take and accept that will be of encouragement to them. But if people think you don't care and then you try to correct them, that's usually when you encounter problems. Hello. So the greater the care, the greater the rebuke can be. The Apostle Paul had really poured much of his life into these people. They knew that he cared, and so he says, flee from idolatry. Now, some of you here are breathing a spiritual sigh of relief, thinking, okay, good. This message is not for me, because I'm not an idolater at all. And in your mind, you have the image of some guy that has a big wooden statue outside in his yard that he prays to five times a day. Or you say, I don't have any totem pole in my living room that I bow to or pray to. And I don't have any sort of makeshift artificial altar inside of my house that I burn incense to. So most of us, when we talk about idolatry, we think that it's a sin of the past. But I want to bring it into today's context and say that idolatry is as prevalent today as it was 2,000 years ago. In the Roman culture that had influenced this society, there were gods for everything. If you had a problem with fertility and wanted to have children, there was a goddess of fertility. If you wanted success in your business, there was a god of prosperity. If you felt like your love life was a little slumpy, there was the god of romance and love. If you felt like you needed to provide vengeance on one of your enemies and wanted to make sure that their legs were broken and things didn't go well in their life, there was gods that sort of specialized in vengeance. There was hundreds of gods in those days, and the common practice of the day was to take an animal. And if you wanted the favor of the gods, you would go to the temple area and you would sacrifice an animal on that altar to that god to incur favor. And then you would present your request to that god and expect that you would incur that favor in your life. Now, thousands upon thousands of cattle, sheep, and other animals were slaughtered on those altars of sacrifice. And what happened with the meat of those animals is that some of it stayed in the temple, but the majority of the meat that was sacrificed on those altars would then go to the common marketplace. Some of the temples had a temple cafeteria, so to speak, and they would offer steak in the temple area. But much of the meat from the sacrifices was taken to the local meat market, the equivalent of our Jewel, Dominic, Myers. And it was sold in the meat market at a reduced price. People then would go to the meat market and they would look at the different meats that were in the market to buy, and some of the meat would indicate, this is the meat that was sacrificed to Apollos. This is the meat that sacrificed to the god of fertility. So if you were feeling that day like, hey, I want a little special blessing in fertility, I'm wanting to have twins, you would go to the area that had been sacrificed to the god of fertility and you'd say, give me two steaks of these to take home, and then you felt like you would incur the favor of the gods. Now, when the Christians came to Christ and started really practicing the ways of Christ, a question emerged. Is it right for us to eat the meat that has been sacrificed to these idols that is sold in the marketplace? And there were two opinions that emerged. One opinion said, absolutely not. This meat was sacrificed to idols. It's been in a pagan temple. If we eat of this meat, we become participants in a pagan practice. On the other extreme, there were other Christians that said, hey, those idols mean nothing. They're nothing but statues and wood, but there's only one God, and this is meat, and he's the creator of all things. So really, whether it was sacrificed to an idol or not, it doesn't really matter. It's just meat, so it's okay for us to eat of this meat. So the church was split, so to speak, polarized about what they should do with meat. In the context of that dilemma, the Apostle Paul is writing to the Corinthians, trying to explain to them what are some of the principles that we need to work through as we try to figure out how to live in this culture but not be bombarded by idolatry. Now, having said that, let me explain a couple things about idolatry. The first thing I want you to know about idolatry is this, and we've learned it from some of the other passages, is this. Number one, idolatry involves choosing something or someone above God. All disobedience is based in some form or another of idolatry. Idolatry is as prevalent today as it was 2,000 years ago. The only difference is that most of our idols are not made of wood and stone. Most of our idols now are camouflaged in other ways. For example, if you anything in life that you put above God, anything that you value greater than God, anything that takes precedence or priority over God in your life is an idol. You may have an idol that takes the form of a boyfriend. And when that boyfriend, what they do, what they want you do, what they say you go, where they go, you place them above anything in life, above your family, above your values, above your morality. Your life revolves around them. Your identity revolves around them. If you have a boyfriend that is the center of your life and more important and bigger than anything else in life, including God, then you have an idol in your life and he's called your boyfriend. If you have a job in your life that you make all your decisions around your job, you move based on your job, you work based on your job. Your job comes before your family, before your children, before your ministry, everything in life revolves around how to climb that corporate ladder and keep the position in your job, if your job is the most important thing in life, if you climb on people, claw on people, lie, deceive, no matter what it takes to be able to get ahead in your job, then you have an idol in your life, and your idol's name is your job. Many people have themselves as their idol. That you put yourself and your happiness and your well-being above anything else in life. And you are number one in everything that you do. And whatever you choose to do and please to do, you place yourself at the center. And if you desire it, you make that your main objective in life as opposed to what God wants or God desires. And so what the Apostle Paul is trying to tell us here is that idols can be all around us. Idol doesn't have to be a bad thing. Sometimes you can have a good thing that you value too much and it becomes an idol. Education is good, but when you idolize it, it becomes an idol. A husband is great, but if he becomes this pedestal that your life revolves around, he is your idol. Staying in shape is great, but if your body becomes your main objective in life, then it has become your idol. Making money is a good thing and prosperity is good, but if it becomes the center of your life, then it has become your idol. The second thing that the Apostle Paul reminds us of is that idolatry is first an inner sin of the heart that involves lusting after things selfishly instead of loving God supremely. In other words, all of disobedience, think about it for a second. Every time you disobey God, every time you violate the ways of God, every time you do your thing over obeying what you know is right to do before God, at its root is idolatry. Because in essence, what you're saying is, I want this more than I want God's way in my life. Oh, are you tracking me?
0: We are, and we'll continue to track with Mark coming up in just a moment. 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Our Bible teacher is Mark Jobe, and we'll continue this lesson, Keep Your Worship Pure, in just a bit. But first, I want to remind you that producing and distributing these Bible lessons isn't free, and that's why we're so thankful for our Bold partners, Mark, who keep us on the air through faithful monthly giving.
1: We are extremely grateful, Wayne, and so if you don't know what a Bold partner is, let me just say that a Bold partner is someone that's decided to give a monthly gift to the support of this ministry. And so that really helps us budget, helps us expand. 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
0: Well, you talk about expansion. Here's a listener from Tanzania who wrote to us recently. This is a new outreach for us.
1: It really is. And so we're so excited that we're reaching into Malawi, Mozambique, Tanzania. I love this, Wayne. This young man says, I'm happy to listen to Bold Steps program you aired today, which has attracted my attention. Right away, I've become your listener. Always I'm tuned in. Even though I'm a Muslim youth, I love to listen to your program simply because the program does help my fellow youth and me. Therefore, I urge you to continue producing these lovely programs. Thank you.
0: Interesting, huh?
1: I love that. You could tell a little bit of sort of the language he uses as as an African young youth, but I love the fact that here's a Muslim youth actually saying, this is opening up my eyes, and other friends that I have are listening as well. So I'm so grateful and praying that God would use these messages to really lead people to a relationship with Jesus Christ.
0: And Bold partners are praying right along with us for that to happen. 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While you're there, also check out this month's brand new Bold Steps gift, which we'll tell you more about later in the program. 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
2: When you say no to God in disobedience and you know what's right to do, but instead you choose what's wrong, you are saying to God, God, I know what's right, but I value my desire, I value my lust, I value what I want more than I value your way. Therefore, you are placing something above the value of God. Thirdly, idolatry becomes visible in things. Idolatry doesn't start on the outside. Idolatry starts in the heart. You can have a heart that's fallen into idolatry and no one around you may even know it. They may not even see it or know that you are idolatrous. You may be attending church here and Christianity is a part of your life, but really you're an idolater or have something in your life that's more important than God. And idolatry becomes visible in things like addictive habits, controlling hobbies, overvalued possessions, unhealthy relationships, and rebellious attitudes. Listen to me. This is really important for you to understand. Any compulsive, addictive behavior in your life, anything that you have to do even though you don't want to do it, anything that you are addicted to, anything that drives you, any habit that you are compelled to do, listen to me, has its roots in idolatry because you have placed something that is of higher value than God in your life, even though you know it's wrong, you still do it, which means you value it more, or you value what it gives you more than what you value God. I've never run into someone that's on crack cocaine that says to me, hey, crack cocaine's a good thing. Everybody should do it. We should teach it in our schools. Advocated, it's good for the family, it's good for your health. It's a great thing that everybody should be addicted to. I think it should be something that we endorse and propagate and really try to spread as much as you can. I've never run into someone that was addicted to crack cocaine that would talk to me that way. Most people that are addicted to something like crack cocaine will come and tell me it's terrible, it's bad, I don't want to do it. I've robbed my parents because of it. I'm giving up my health because of it. I can't keep a job because of it. My marriage is on the rocks, or my girlfriend's on the rocks because of it. It has robbed my life. It has robbed my destiny. But they wake up thinking about it. They go to bed thinking about it. It consumes their life. They wake up in the morning thinking, where can I get the money to get the next hit? It has become the God in their life. Everything they do, everything they act, every decision they make, every relationship they get involved in, every act that they do, every money that passes through their hands has one objective, and that objective is this: how can this serve my habit? My friend, you may think you have an addiction, but you have more than an addiction. You also have an idol. An idol in your life that drives you, that possesses you, that controls your life. So we have idols all around us. There's idolatry that happens throughout all of our society. It is a prevalent thing. Anything that takes the place of God, anything that has more value in your life than God, and none of us in a survey would say that this is more important to God. If I were to do a survey out in the street, if I were to do a survey here in the church and say, hey, is this more important to God? You'd say, oh, no, God is number one. Most people know the lingo, and most people in their mind know that God should be first, but in reality, the question is, how do you live your life? Is the first thing that you ask is this: what does God want? What does God think? Or is the first thing you ask yourself is, what does my boyfriend want? What does he think? Is the first thing that you ask yourself is, hey, what does God want? What does he think? Or is the first thing that you ask yourself is this: how will this make me money or not make me money? is the first thing that you ask yourself is, does God think this is okay? Is this good? What does God think about this? Or is the first thing that you ask yourself, how can this make me happiest? Because anything in life that you place above God has become an idol. And so therefore, the same principles that deal with an idol, any other idol in our life, should be applied to those idols. Now you realize idolatry is all over, right? And even as Christians, it's easy to fall into the sin of idolatry. And so Paul is talking to these believers, and he tells them this. He says, flee from idolatry. Escape idolatry. He's telling them how they can have victory over idolatry in their very own life. And he gives us a couple principles here. And he begins by telling them, look what he says in verse 16. Is not the cup of thanksgiving for which we give thanks a participation in the blood of Christ? And is not the bread that we break a participation in the body of Christ? Because there is one loaf, we who are many are one body, for we all partake of one loaf. What the Apostle Paul is talking about, he's talking about eating. And he says, when you take communion, you drink of the cup, and even though that's not literally the blood of Christ, it causes you to partake of the blood of Christ symbolically. And when you eat of the bread, it causes you to partake of the body of Christ as well. And in the same way, he says, verse 18, consider the people of Israel. Do not those who eat the sacrifice participate in the altar? If you know that something has been sacrificed to an idol, and you eat of it in the same way that eating of the bread and drinking of the cup of the Lord makes you a participant with Christ, so when you eat of something sacrificed to idols and you know it's been sacrificed to idols and you come out of that background, then it causes you to participate in that very same thing. You get involved in that very same thing that you're leaving behind. Are you tracking with me? And what the Apostle Paul is saying is that when you eat of this, when you participate in this, if your physical act causes you to participate in something that is unholy for you, ungodly for you, then you need to say no to it. You need to eliminate it from your life because it does nothing good to your spirit.
0: 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And of course, all of these messages are available anytime at boldsteps.org. Mark, let's talk about our Bold Step gift. I think it's fair to say that life is filled with struggles, giants, if you will, that loom over us and make us feel small. And one of the worst is anxiety, isn't it? And in Louis Giglio's book, Goliath Must Fall, It helps us overcome anxiety.
1: Yeah, no, Wayne, we all have giants. And giants are Goliath, are those huge enemies that without the power of God, we can't overcome. Anxiety is huge these days in this generation. It is massive like I've never seen before. Mm-hmm. But Louis points out that anxiety isn't just a thing. It's usually a symptom that arises from other things in our life. Our thinking, our trying to control things that we have no control over, letting our fear sort of sabotage our faith. I believe that Louis's onto something here when he says that unless we tackle this giant of anxiety, it will tackle us. And he gives some real practical insights into how to take down this huge giant called anxiety.
0: 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And with that, I'm Wayne Shepherd inviting you back next time for the finale of our series titled Keep Your Worship Pure. That's coming up Monday on Bold Steps with Mark Jobe. 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
3: One verse, one moment. God speaking into your day. Here's the KHCB verse of the week. From Nahum 1, verse 7. The Lord is good, a stronghold in the day of trouble. And he knoweth them that trust in him. Carry this verse with you this week. We're KHCB, helping you draw closer to the heart of Jesus Christ.
4: Hello again, friend. I'm Brian. This is KHCB. And just in case you missed that verse of the week, it's Nahum chapter 1, verse 7. So, you do you. We hear that phrase all the time today. And it sounds harmless, but behind it's a pretty big idea. Nobody outside you gets to tell you who you are. You define yourself, right? But Scripture gives us a very different approach to life. Our identity isn't something we make up or invent. It's something we receive from God. Philip Miller talks about why just be yourself can leave us feeling empty. Next on Living Hope here on KHCB. And by the way, we recently got a touching note from a listener who was recovering from an accident. 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Isn't that beautiful? Now, what about you? How has God used KHCB in your life? Give us a call and tell us your story. 832-922-4427. 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
7: Yeah, I understand. 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
9: So if that's true, how do we know we can be there someday?
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12: Welcome to Living Hope with Pastor Philip Miller. I'm Pastor Larry McCarthy, and we're so glad you joined us for this series through the Sermon on the Mount. Now, Pastor Philip, we're constantly told today that the key to real happiness is you just gotta be yourself. But some people may be saying, I don't really think myself is enough.
13: Yeah, we're haunted by that idea, aren't we? There's this, all this pressure, you know, all the movies, all the books, all the music, it's telling us, be yourself, you do you. You're a created spark of glory, just shine in the universe, you know, all this kind of stuff. But then deep down, we're haunted by this idea of like, well, what if I'm not enough? What if there's not enough beauty inside? What if there's something wrong with me? You know, we're haunted by these ideas. And the reality is expressive individualism. That's what we're talking about today, and how the gospel intersects with that and critiques it and gives a better way. But expressive individualism puts all this pressure on us to go build a life based off of ourselves. But the problem is it never actually works. We're not big enough, strong enough. There's not enough substance in who we are to actually secure our own lives. We need something better. We need a life built on a stronger rock. And that rock is Jesus and the gospel and the identity that he offers us, which is better than anything we could ever build ourselves. So that's where we're going today.
12: Listen, you want to stay tuned. We're going to break some chains open today. We're going to liberate some folks today, because after the message, Pastor Philip is going to help us face that social pressure to be yourself. But now, let's go to the pulpit of the Moody Church for part two of the sermon, Built for Life.
13: Expressive individualism. Expressive individualism. In his masterful book, Habits of the Heart, Robert Bella traces the development of expressive individualism from its seed form in Jean-Jacques Rousseau in his concept of the inner psychological autobiography, and the poetry of Walt Whitman, as it has advanced now to the kinds of slogans that just simply saturate our world. Things like, be true to yourself, find yourself, follow your heart, be yourself, or my favorite, you do you. Yuval Levine says in The Fractured Republic, this term, expressive individualism, suggests not only a desire to pursue one's own path, but also a yearning for fulfillment through the definition and articulation of one's own identity. It's a drive to be more like whatever you already are, and also to live in society by fully asserting who you are. The capacity of individuals to define the terms of their own existence by defining their own personal identities is increasingly equated with liberty and with the meaning of some of our basic rights. And it is given pride of place in our self-understanding. Charles Taylor, in A Secular Age, writes that the understanding of life which emerges with the romantic expressivism of the late 18th century, that each one of us has his or her own way of realizing our humanity, and that it is important to find and live out one's own as against surrendering to conformity with a model imposed on us from outside by society or the previous generation or religious or political authority. As Mark Sayers puts it in Disappearing Church, the highest good is individual freedom, happiness, self-definition, and self-expression. In expressive individualism, life is about finding our deepest inner self and expressing it authentically in the face of all expectations. So if you want a whole and happy life, be yourself. This is how it goes. Be yourself. Look inside yourself. Where? I don't know, but just look in and find the inner spark of who you are. And in the face of everyone's expectations, family, societal, moral, religious, whatever, express that identity to the world and say, this is me. And of course, there's two criteria embedded in here. Whatever identity you find has to be contrary to the expectations of the traditional authorities in your life, and it has to fit with the progressive culture of the moment. Because if you don't do it quite right, you get canceled, okay? So it's gotta be different from what your parents would want, or your religion would want, or traditional culture would want. It's gotta be different, and it's gotta be in conformity with the societal expectations of the moment, which are ever changing, right? But it has to conform or you get canceled. So those are the two criteria. And again, Elsa, Frozen, depicts this so well in another song, Let It Go, right? As she casts off, you guys think it's hilarious that I even watched this movie, right? As she casts off the moral structures of her upbringing and lets it go, listen to these words. It's time to see what I can do, to test the limits and break through. No right, no wrong, no rules for me. I'm free. Do you see? That's a religion there. That's a whole life philosophy. That's our cultural moment. You'll see it in marketing and advertising, in music, in cinema. It's inescapable. And it's so deceptive because it's partially true. Because God did make you with unique beauties that are personal to you, that are meant to be shared with the world. It's true that moralism engenders a kind of fear that makes people run and hide. And there is real freedom in coming out into the light and being known. And yet this is not the gospel. It's not the gospel. Expressive individualism is sand. If you try to build your life on it, it's shifting and shaking and sinking. For example, it gives you an identity that is full of endless searching. It gives you an identity that's full of endless searching. Friends, if you look down inside yourself, what you will find is not a neatly ordered, unified self. Like you could just go down there and go, ah, there I am, this is me. No, it's not that simple. What we find on the inside of ourselves is rather fragmented, robustly complex, and actually highly conflicted. Deep down, I want to be free. I want to be utterly free and unencumbered. I don't want anybody telling me what to do. And I also want to be loved and to love in return. And I can't have both. If I'm in love, I have to surrender part of my freedom. Because love requires sacrifice, doesn't it? I have to give up freedom for love. So which one am I? Am I the guy that wants freedom or the guy that wants love? Another example, am I the guy who wants to be skinny? Or am I the guy who likes deep dish pizza? Or am I the guy who kicks himself after he eats deep dish pizza? Or am I the guy who makes light of it by telling a little bit of a joke on Sunday morning? Am I who I am today, or am I who I was 10 years ago, or am I who I will be in 10 years? How many of you look back on yourself 10 years ago and go, oh man, I'm so glad I'm not that guy anymore. Well, you know that your 10-year-old future self thinks that about you right now, right? So, which one do you build your life on? Am I fixed and immovable inside, or am I malleable and growing? I mean, if we're honest, we have good days, we have bad days. Sometimes I want to party, sometimes I want to be alone. Sometimes I'm feeling super creative, sometimes I'm like super highly logical. Much of the time, I don't even know which way is up. I'm super confused about whoever I am. I don't know why I did what I did. I don't know why I feel the way I feel. And I find myself thinking far too often, I'm just not myself today. Well, if you're not yourself, who are you? It's like, here's the point. You'll never get to the bottom of yourself. To know yourself is an endless search. And it's pretty lousy to do it on your own. If you try to build your life on what's on the inside of you, it's sinking sand. It's not a great place to build your life. And it leads to a heart that's dominated by anxiousness. Your life is full of anxiousness. If your task in life is to build your life on your own self, you're always going to be wondering if you're enough. Am I special enough? Am I real enough? Am I authentic enough? Am I unique enough? And because we're all filtering, you can't be everything that's inside of you because you're mutually conflicted, contradictory. You're always filtering, and then you wonder, did I let the right part of me out? Did I choose well? And that culture is always changing, and who I was in one moment that was celebrated might be taboo next year. Which leads to a life of loneliness. It's a life of loneliness because, listen, if you reject outside acceptance by definition and you're left with an expressive individualism, by definition, you're by yourself. You're alone. It's like Elsa tells Anna, I'm alone, but I'm alone and free, right? You still can't believe I'm doing this, all right. But eventually, the loneliness catches up to us. And in the end, when hardship hits our lives, it triggers despair. Because whatever inner spark you build your life on, friends, one day will get lost. What do I mean? You build your life on intellect, or beauty, or artistry, or sexuality, or athleticism, or your wit, or your creativity. Eventually, age and infirmity and mental decline will come and take it all. And that means the end is crushing. Friends, it's an enormous weight to carry your own self-definition all the way through to the end of your life. It's an enormously crushing weight to have to be yourself and be successful in whatever that means. And we're always haunted by the self we could be. We're never enough. If you try to build your life on yourself, it simply cannot support the weight of your own soul. It won't be enough to handle the pressures in life that come your way, and in the end, it collapses. Expressive individualism, friends, is sinking sand.
12: 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We're glad you've joined us today as we look at the quest for meaning. And Pastor Philip, it sounds like expressive individualism. It's really a powerful lie. It's so comfortable. It's so easy for us to just fall into it, to adopt it. And that's what makes it so dangerous, isn't it?
14: Yeah. I mean, it's everywhere, right? It's in our songs. It's in our movies. It's just my kids and I, we laugh at it. How often in movies, you know, the key moment is like, well, what does your heart tell you? You need to follow your heart. You need to be true to yourself. Like, live your truth. You be you. I mean, it's so scripted in our cultural moment. And really the reason for it is expressive individualism is really a reaction to more traditional cultures that would tell people that the script for your life is to live into the expectations of your parents, your family, your clan, your society, your culture. In other words, you're handed a script, you know, like if you were growing up in certain cultures and like, so I'm a miller. And so my ancestors apparently milled grain. That was part of their vocation. So I would not have the choice many years ago of what kind of career I was going to have. I was going to be a husband and a father, and I was going to go work at the mill, you know? And so that's your life. It's sort of scripted out. And if you want to have honor and reputation and be thought well of in the community, you're going to follow the script. And that can be very confining to have limited options and not have. So there's a shadow side to that. Those traditional cultures that put all those expectations on people, it was confining and it was restrictive. And so what we've done as a culture is we've swung the pendulum as far as possible in the other direction. And we say, well, don't care about what your family thinks. Don't care about society or culture or whatever. You do you. The key here is you get to pursue your own life, your dreams, without reference to anyone else and their expectations. As a matter of fact, the real heroic act is to go act in defiance of the expectations of those around you, because that's how you know you're being authentic to yourself. So whatever your parents want, you do the opposite. Whatever's normal, you be unique and non-conforming. Like, so it just shifts the whole thing. And the problem is,
15: it doesn't work.
14: It doesn't work. And but it's an attractive lie, because it's feeding the shadow side of more traditional honor-based cultures, where you have to follow the script in order to get honor and know who you are. So it gives you a different path for identity formation. But it really is a lie, and it doesn't work for us, because we were never meant to carry the weight of our own self-definition. It puts enormous pressure on people. When we tell kids, you know, you can be anything you want in life. You can be president. You can be an astronaut. You can do that. Do you realize, for 99.9% of those kids, that's not actually true? Now, we want to believe in the potential of it, but when we raise people's dreams to the point where it's just everything's possible, it actually sets everyone up eventually to fail and to feel like they're not enough. So when you put all the freight of identity formation on a person's shoulders and say, you follow your heart, follow your dreams, follow yourself, you have to define your entire existence, justify who you are, and build a life full of meaning and purpose so that you can carry all of that through life. That's an enormous, crippling amount of weight to put on someone. And it's a huge burden. No wonder everyone feels like they're not enough. And then deep down, we're conflicted. So you say, follow your heart. Well, which part of my heart? My heart's all over the place. And we're conflicted. And so the reality is, it doesn't acknowledge the fact that our hearts are very complicated. And not only that, the Bible will tell us that the heart is actually wicked. It's deceitful above all else. You can't even know your own heart. And so the heart is actually, because deep down, we have not just beauty in our hearts because we're made in the image of God. That part's true. And so, yes, there's great beauty in us that needs to be unfurled. And God's intention is to fan that into flame in our lives so that we can contribute goodness to the world. So that part's true. That's why lies, the most effective lies, always have an element of truth. But what expressive individualism doesn't account for is the fact that there's not just great beauty in me, there's also great brokenness in me. And that brokenness needs to be dealt with. And so if you say, follow your heart, well, the beautiful parts, that's easy to say yes to, but what about the broken parts? Mm. What do I do with the parts of me that I know are inherently flawed, that are actually misaligned, they're not glorifying to God? What do I do with that? I can't follow that part of my heart. If I do, it's going to lead to all kinds of problems. And we see that in society and culture as well. When people, they find the brokenness and they say, well, it's in me, so I've got to be me. Well, now that's a path not worth following, right? And that leads to all kinds of other problems.
15: Well, speaking about other problems, not only is expressive individualism bad for us, but it's bad for others and the people we're in relationships with. It spins out from there.
14: It's so corrosive. When all you live for is yourself, by definition, you're forgetting all the people around you, your family, your friends, your society, your culture, your neighborhood. When you define the purpose of life as just being me, you start doing it without reference to how it's affecting anyone else around you. And it has a massively corrosive effect on other people. And you end up lonely, because it's not going to, being you is not going to forge deep bonds of friendship and love and sacrifice and self-giving. That's what community is built on. But you be you is never going to lead to that. Mm-hmm. So it destroys community, and we end up bowling alone. You know, we end up sitting on our phones by ourselves with a million connections and no friends and no one to really know us. And so it's actually really sad.
15: Link this up for us now. We have a creator. We're created for a purpose. He created us for a purpose. So what's the significance of our creator knowing us fully? Mm.
14: I mean, this is the beauty of the gospel, right? So the gospel comes into us, and first of all, the gospel says, it starts with good news. We were all made in the image of God to have a relationship with God. He's given us deep beauty. He shared with us his very character, design. We were meant to contribute great and beautiful things to this world. So that's how it starts. Now, the bad news is we've all rebelled against God. And that means there's brokenness and sin and curse that is shot through all of our souls and all of creation, all of our being. So every part of our soul is now a blend, a marbled blend of beauty and brokenness at once. And that's part of our problem, right? Well, it's the essence of our problem. We're estranged from God because of our rebellion, because of the sin in our lives, because we've stiff-armed God and gone out and lived our own way. And so the reality is the hearts that we have now cannot be followed. But the good news is that Jesus came all the way down, died in our place for our sake. He gave his life for us so we can be reconciled to God. And the Holy Spirit can now come into our lives and start sorting out the mess in our hearts so that the Holy Spirit can now breathe life into the great beauty that was part of our design, that was always meant to go out in the world and unleash all the goodness that God's created us to be a part of. And the Holy Spirit can start to correct the brokenness and start taking those pieces and start mending us from the inside out. Now, that project is not going to happen in, 100% on day one. That's going to take a long time. And honestly, we've got to eventually go to glory before that project is actually going to be finished. And so we're never going to be perfect this side of that. But it's a journey that is wonderful. And so we're following not our hearts, but Jesus. Mm-hmm. We're following the Holy Spirit. We're allowing him to lead us and guide us to define what's good and true and real and beautiful and start living in conformity with what that is. And so it's not the confines of traditional culture, and it's not the libertarian, like no rules of expressive individualism. It's actually this wise place where we've got God showing us the right way in which to live and curating our souls to grow in that direction. It's not coercive and it's not wide open freedom, but it's actually a life that's on the rails we were created to run on. And there's great beauty in that. And it accounts for all the pieces of our lives.
15: Oh, there's great truth and liberty in that, beloved. God loves you. He died for you. He knows everything about you, and he still loves you.

0: 1635 North LaSalle Drive, Chicago, Illinois, 60614. For the Christian, freedom rests on what's unshakable. And next time, we'll talk about how the gospel is our firm foundation. Thanks for joining us for Living Hope, where you'll always find gospel truth for the journey of a lifetime. 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
1: A wonderful message from Pastor Philip Miller right here on KHCB. Once again, I'm Brian. And I think hard questions don't always have simple answers. With issues like prayer, addiction in the family, or judgment, these kinds of issues aren't where you can use some kind of quick Christian cliche or pat answer. Sometimes we need to slow down, open up the scripture, and wrestle honestly with what God says. Well, Pastor Mike Fabares does that with several listener questions today on the program Focal Point. 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
2: Beauty can catch your eye in an instant, but the kind that captures your heart can change your life. I'm Bonnie Selah with Reset. In a part of the world where government restrictions and cultural pressures limit opportunities to hear about Jesus, one woman heard a message that opened her eyes. Isalu said, "I started to see how beautiful Jesus was. When I heard about how God works in his people's lives, it made me want to believe." What she heard led her to believe in and follow Jesus. When Isalu opened her heart to Jesus and asked for his forgiveness, she wept. It was the beginning of a new life. Before then, she had carried a deep emptiness. I felt a deep lack in my heart. It was infecting every part of my life. Nothing felt fulfilling anymore. Discouraged and searching for hope, she recalls, "I was looking for anything that might help me." What Isalu found was more than help. She encountered someone whose beauty drew her heart. One writer put words to that longing this way: "We do not want merely to see beauty. We want to be united with the beauty we see." The Bible reveals that beauty isn't merely something God created. It is found in his very being. The Bible's Psalms say, "Honor and majesty surround him. Strength and beauty fill his sanctuary." In Jesus, Isalu encountered that beauty for herself. Isalu heard about Jesus through a radio program in her own language. She's still listening, and she's experiencing the beauty of Jesus in the believers behind the program, who continue to encourage her in her faith. Today, you can help someone else see Jesus and grow in him. 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
1: It's 84 and mostly cloudy. Wind is from the east-southeast at 5 to 10 miles per hour. A few showers today with a high in the low 90s. Tonight, clear with a low in the upper 70s. Then tomorrow, thunderstorms with a high in the low 90s. Tomorrow night, clear with a low in the upper 70s. It's 84 and mostly cloudy.
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3: All right, let's get to the phones now. Natalie, you're on the air with Pastor Mike. How can I help?
4: Hi, Pastor Mike.
3: Hi.
4: I hope I have this thought in order. Okay, God knows the desires of my heart, right? And He wants to fulfill the desires of our hearts. Is that correct?
3: Not necessarily, but go ahead.
4: They're aligned, as long as they're aligned with His will and to glorify Him. Ultimately, would that be correct?
3: Well, you're probably thinking of Psalm 37, verse 4. Delight yourself in the Lord, and He will give you the desires of your heart. is that the passage you're thinking of?
4: Yeah.
3: Okay. And there is. I guess I will generally agree with that, because there are two ways to understand this, right? He will implant your desires. He will guide you with desires. There's a way in which we understand that as I seek the Lord, as I find my heart continually seeking God, and of course, all of this is in the context of knowing the will of God by studying the lamp and light of His truth in the written, revealed Word of God, that my desires are going to sync up with what His will is, His revealed will. And the next verse says, commit your way to the Lord, trust in Him, and He'll act. In other words, I'm constantly seeing myself in parallel to what He wants. Well, then, of course, I'm aligning my desires with His desires. And so it makes sense that, that it's going to be something where He's implanting those desires and guiding my desires, shaping my desires. Because I can't just say, because I'm thinking of passages like 2 Corinthians chapter 12, where Paul has a desire to be pain-free from his illness. That's his desire, right? And he wants that desire to go away, but God's not giving him the desire of his heart, because his other desire, back in chapter 5, is to please the Lord. And God says, no, you can't have both of these desires fulfilled. You want to please me, and you want to be free from the pain of this thorn in the flesh, but you can't have both, because to please me, you're going to have this desire of your heart to be free from this ailment not fulfilled. So I can't say in every case, yeah, you're going to have the desire of your heart, because it wasn't God's will for that illness to go away, right? And he had to learn, yeah, God's grace is sufficient in this particular area, because there was a greater desire you had that you just didn't see, that those were incompatible, but they were incompatible. So it's not a simple answer, but yeah, the big answer is yes. Yes, it is true, but it needs explanation. So go ahead. Keep going with your question.
4: Well, you know, I called you about this once, maybe like a month ago. My father, he's been drinking without a repentance, right? And I mean, the desire of my heart is so much. I mean, I've been praying so much. I've been really been praying my whole life for my family to be saved. And you know, as he's getting older, I mean, and especially the way he's treating his body, I constantly am thinking about like him getting close to passing. And I mean, I know a desire my heart tremendously is for him to, you know, come to know Jesus before he passes. And I was also going to ask you about interceding in prayer for people. And I guess the reality is like, there's just no way for us to have power when we pray for like that transformation in that person's heart, huh? We just, each one of us. I mean, I know my prayers have power, but I have got to just let go and let God with this. I'm having a hard time with it.
3: Right. And I get that. Right. I get that. And here's the thing. There's one category of desire that is God's revealed desire. Like in 2 Peter chapter 3, he desires all to come to repentance. So yes, we can say God desires your dad to come to repentance, right? And to be his child. That is the desire of God, right? And we know that. And it's like me praying that all 350 million people in the United States become Christians. I can pray that. And if I said, well, I'm praying that, and I know it's the will of God because I just read 2 Peter chapter 3. So I'm going to pray that every day for the rest of my life. And I hope that all 350 million people become Christians. Well, that'd be a bold and ambitious prayer. And I could have faith that I'm saying, I believe it. Okay, well, I have faith. It's in the will of God. And I'm swinging for the fences. And that's my prayer. And if I called in and said, hey, I know it's the will of God. Well, it is the will of God in the sense that it's his revealed will, but it's not his determined will. His determined will, right? I just know he's got a more wise and determined will that is not revealed. In other words, the secret things that belong to the Lord, and I don't know what those are. And so for me to pray, you know, that 350 million people in the United States and my generation will come to faith in Christ, I just know that is not what the Bible says is going to happen, right? The Bible says what is going to happen is that only a few will find this narrow path and enter through that small gate and find eternal life. So I know that there are two opposing realities here. Yes, God wants all to turn and find life, right? He finds no pleasure in the death of the wicked, none. And yet I know not everyone's going to come to faith in Christ. So we can pray in line with the heart of God to say, I know he wants your father to be saved. And yet, right, in the end, I can't have confidence that I know that's exactly what's going to happen. I can't be presumptuous about God's secret will, about what he is planning to do, because I don't know. But I would still say pray. Yes, ask God. But at the end of your prayer, pray what Jesus prayed in the Garden of Gethsemane. Not my will, but yours be done. And we'll just have to say, God is the judge of all the earth. God is the creator of all things. He creates vessels to do different things in his plan. And I just have to trust him with the people that he's made. And even though I share DNA and great love for some people more than other people that I don't share DNA with and I've never met that live in New Jersey, right? I, you know, and you didn't pray for them today. You didn't pray for them this week. You don't even care about them because you don't even know them. So, right, I'm just going to have to trust God for the people in New Jersey, and I'm going to have to trust God for the people that we love the most that are lost. But you're going to pray for those within your sphere of love and influence. So keep praying, yeah. But don't be desperate in the sense that if this doesn't happen, right, then somehow my relationship with God is going to be ruptured. And this happens all the time. I just heard it yesterday or the day before, I don't remember which, where someone said that, you know, that their loved one is mad at God because a loved one died. And I'm thinking, okay, there are people dying in New Jersey every day, people dying in Orange County every day, people dying in wherever you live every day. And it didn't affect that guy's life. But now that it affected his life, the thing that he knows is happening, is going to happen, now all of a sudden he's mad at God. And that's where we think, okay, we can't get mad at God or be disillusioned or have some rupture in our relationship with God because it's not his will, right, to save everyone in our family or even the closest people in our family. So we have to leave this in God's hand. And that's why I have to say, yes, I think, you know, I don't like the phrase let go and let God, but you're going to have to turn this over to God. And I do like that phrase, right? I'm going to have to say, okay, God, this is your creation. My dad is your creation. You designed him. You made him. He's accountable to you. And so I'm going to entrust him to you. I'm not in charge of his salvation. I'm not in charge of his life. I'm not the judge of his life, but I want him saved. And you've heard my heart, right? As you pray to him, you say, God, you know me. I want him saved. And I'm just praying that you would. And I'm gonna be praying every day for the rest of my life that he would be saved until he passes. And then I'm just entrusting him to you. And I'm not going to lie to myself if he never professes faith as though somehow I'm just going to wish against hope that he's saved. I'm going to be realistic if he never professes faith. But I'm going to pray. I'm going to pray as long as there's still opportunity and as long as he's got breath in his lungs, there's opportunity.
4: Okay.
3: Yeah. But here's the other thing. There are people around you who other people that are related to those people are praying for. And remember that, Natalie, you could be the answer to someone's prayer for someone right? That is praying desperately for some mom or sister or daughter, and they're that you rub shoulders with them all the time. And you see them wherever you go and frequent. And they're praying that some good Christian gal like Natalie will run into them and befriend them and share Christ with them because they won't listen to their mother or their sister or whoever's praying for them. So just know you're going to be the agent and the answer to someone's prayer if you just continue to be a good representative of Christ in your world every day.
4: Okay. And can I ask you one more question?
3: Sure. Yeah, fire away.
4: So I'll know why to stop using it. How come you don't like let go, let God?
3: Well, because that phrase has been used so often to say, I'm going to put my feet up on the dashboard of my life, hit the cruise control, and I'm no longer going to lean in and aggressively go after things in the Christian life. And because of that, I don't like the phrase because I find too many passive Christians that don't work hard, they don't fight sin hard, they don't go after the will of God hard, and that's not what God asked us to do. From the very beginning, he wants us to work, he wants us to watch, he wants us to fight, he wants us to do the things that I find many Christians are always looking for an out. And if we can say, hey, we'll just let God take care of everything, right? Let the Spirit do his thing, and I'm just going to relax and kind of cruise through this. And that phrase is so often employed with that mindset. That's why I just like to avoid it. And I don't like to use it. And I'm not saying everybody who uses it got that mindset, but that's why I avoid it.
4: Faith without works is dead.
3: That's correct. We better work.
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3: Let's talk to Harry. Harry, you're on the air with Pastor Mike Flabarez. How can I help?
5: Hi, Pastor Mike. How you doing?
3: Good. Doing well.
5: I just want to say I miss hearing you on WDAC.
3: Ah, yeah, it's painful. You know, it's painful. And if I can say something about that, Harry, and I just talked to the general manager because I was out there traveling to the National Religious Broadcasters, and we both kind of lamented the fact. But, you know, when we get on the air and we say occasionally, and we don't do it much because, you know, we don't want to be the kind that are begging for donations. But when we say something like, hey, to stay on this particular station, right, we need you to call in and or send in some donation because this is really listener supported. We really mean it because every month, every quarter, every year, we have to look at, you know, whether or not we can afford to stay on it. And the station was so good to even help us with discounts here and there, but we just could not continue to take the hit. And we've done all we can on our side. I don't take any salary. I don't take an expense account. I take nothing from this. We try to be as lean and mean as possible. And so I was just talking to the leader there and saying, I hope maybe one day we can come back on it. It's a great station and great people there. So I miss it too, Harry. And I just want to say maybe God will endow us one day to be back on WDAC. It's a great station.
5: I sure hope so. Well, my question relates to how in the Bible it says our sins are removed as far as the east is from the west. Jesus' blood washes away our sins. We're white as snow. But then on the other hand, we're called to give an account. We'll be called into judgment and to give an account. And there's verses that say what's done in secret will be no longer hidden and be proclaimed in the housetop. I don't know. I just have a hard time reconciling the fact that it's washed away forever, gone good, but then at some point you're going to be called on account for that.
3: Right. Now, that's helpful. Helpful to clarify, because we need to understand if we had as a issue of qualification to be qualified for the kingdom or to be qualified to be in the family and accepted by God, right? If there were any sin on our account at all, right, we wouldn't make it. We wouldn't be acceptable. But to be in Christ is to have all the imputed righteousness of Christ applied to us and all of our sin, right, imputed to his cross. And everything that was supposed to be imputed to me and credited to me is now on the account of the punishment that took place on the cross. So we have to have the totality of our sins completely removed from our account. But right? That's the qualification of being adopted into the family. But just like an adoption, right? If you adopted a child, Harry, and you said, you're going to be in my family, it doesn't take away from the reality of that God is not a computer program. Or he's not a machine, right? He knows us, right? We're his children, and there will be an accounting of our lives, not for punishment. And this is where we've got to remember that even in 1 Corinthians 3, which is probably one of the longest extended sections, it is the longest extended section about the Bema Seat judgment. The real issue is revealing the gold, silver, and precious stones, which is the analogy of the good things that we've done. And to get to those good things, we got to wipe away all the junk and to get rid of the wood, hay, and straw. So the focus really is on the gold, silver, and precious stone. Now, he throws in, right, the suffering loss if there's just a big pile of wood, hay, and straw. And of course, I think it's hyperbolous because, you know, if you got faith, you're going to have works to go with it. And there's going to be some gold, silver, and precious stones for every Christian. Even the thief on the cross has got something there because he did something on the cross that was righteous. But the reality is we're trying to get to the fact that God wants to reward us for a good behavior. And how can you have any suffering there at the Bema Seat? Well, because you can go to the county fair and have your chili evaluated and maybe get two marks of a positive and the rest of it is negative. And so you go away without any ribbons. You just get a participation trophy. Well, okay, but you're still now allowed into the kingdom, right? You still get to be a part of the carnival and you're still accepted. And he wipes away every tear and everything moves on and it's great. We don't carry shame. We don't have any kind of jealousy. We don't have any exclusion into the losers club or the dunce club or you're the bad person. We don't have any of the kind of comparisons that we have in the modern era, right? And we love to remember, you know, whatever, but there's not going to be a perfect person there. Right now, all the people we think are perfect are not perfect. Everyone's going to have all kinds of issues. And I don't know whether the Bema Seat's going to be in a soundproof room for each person or whether it's going to be out in the open, like the old Chick Tracks used to say. I don't know. But the reality is we're all going to be people that recognize that the rewards that we get are going to be justly given to us. And the bad that whatever is exposed is going to be burned up. It's going to be swept away. And yeah, there'll be some regret at the Bema Seat and there will be an accounting for that. Now, what does that mean? Right? It doesn't mean that we're going to be punished for it. It doesn't mean that there's going to be any response of like, you have to be judged for this. There is no purgatory. There's no purging, right? It's just a giving of here's the life of Mike Fabares, or here's the life of Harry, and here's what he's going to be rewarded for. And you would hope there would be a lot of reward, but all of us are probably going to have less reward than we would like, right? And hopefully we'll gain some kind of well done or pretty well done, or that was a good effort. I mean, something that's somewhat positive, and we're going to move into the good phase where the tears will all be wiped away, and we'll get on with the good stuff. So, yes. All I got to say is the distinction between the perfection that we have as Christians is all about our qualification to be fully accepted into the family of God. The reality of our behavior as adopted children, there's reality there, right? And what's happening now? Think about it. Go back to Acts 5. Ananias and Sapphira were wiped out. For what? Lying to the Holy Spirit. Well, did they really lie? I mean, they just basically kind of pretended that they gave, you know, $100,000 for the piece of property when really, you know, they gave $100,000, but they really got $175,000 for it or whatever it was, right? They just kind of let people believe the wrong thing, but God struck them dead. Well, how many times has that happened in the church and God just let it slide? All the time. Well, I mean, there's a lot of things that we do that doesn't get dealt with. And all I'm saying is there's going to be a reminder of, hey, we should have done better, could have done better, but it's not going to be reproach. It will not be, he's going to take our nose and like a dog, stick our nose in it, right? That's not what the judgment is about. It really is, I think, clearly about the reward, because that's what it is for Christians, and that is revealing the gold, silver, and precious stones. There has to be some kind of exposure, and that's wiping away all the other stuff.
5: Yeah.
3: It still gives us trepidation, which is good, and that's the whole point. I mean, when Peter says you should live your time, you know, in fear during your exile on earth, why? Because you're supposed to, right, avoid sin and supposed to pursue righteousness, be holy as he's holy in all your behavior. right? That's the point.
5: Right.
3: And so it's no motivation at all if I just walk around thinking, well, when God looks at me, all he sees is Christ, so I'm perfect already. And you've heard me probably, if you've listened long enough, me bashing the books that say that before God, we all get A pluses. We don't all get A pluses, right? That's why we have a Bema seat. Right, we're all going to be graded. So it's a silly way to think about our Christian life if we all go around thinking we all get viewed as though we're Christ. Well, for our justification we do, but not for our sanctification. Right, that's the conflation of sanctification and justification, where we need to separate those two in our minds. I get qualified for the kingdom, right, and I get an A plus for the qualification. But how do I get in my sanctification? What grade do I get there? Well, we'll find out. Right, it won't be an A plus.
5: Right.
3: Only Christ gets the A plus. Yeah.
5: It's just with the accounting part of it. Is, you know, like, well, what do you say? Well, I'm a sinner. You know, I can't explain why I acted that way or why I did that. Because even looking back on my life at some of the mistakes I've made and done, I couldn't give you a reasonable explanation.
3: Well, remember, even in the concepts of like 2 Corinthians 5:10, when it says we all must appear before the judgment seat of Christ, that each one may receive what is due for what he's done in the body, whether good or evil. Well, I know the good part is us, and he's already unpacked that in his first letter to the Corinthians, and that is the gold, silver, precious stones, and he's rewarded for that. Well, what's the evil? Well, that's the next verse, right? Knowing the fear of God, we persuade others. In other words, there's going to be a judgment for the lost, and they will get the reward for their evil deeds. We don't get a reward for our evil deeds. So there's a distinction there, right? There's no retribution. There's no condemnation for those in Christ, Romans 8:1. So I know that whatever it is there going to be embarrassment? Yeah, there may be shame, and the way it's described, I do think it's hyperbolous. If all there is wood, hay, and straw, if there's just stuff that you did nothing for Christ, no one's done nothing for Christ, or they're not Christians. That's the whole point of 1 John. So there has to be something there, but we're making decisions every day, and the whole point of a Bema seat is to get us to invest more in eternity, right? Store up for yourselves treasure in heaven, Jesus says. So this is a motivation. And even the call reminds me, Harry, that it's motivating you, and it should motivate all of our listeners, because that's why these verses are there. Not to be saved by our good works, and I hope every listener knows that, right? Clearly not. We're not cultists, but to help us push on in our sanctification.
5: Okay, I appreciate it so much.
3: Okay, Harry. Yep, it's good, and the tension is right. I just know the call is motivated by the right tension, and I like it. As long as we don't start thinking that we're going to be, you know, held up, and people are going to go na na na na na, and look what Harry did. I don't think that's what's going to happen, because no one, you know, there's nobody throwing rocks in the glass house of the Bema Seat, right? I just, that's not going to happen. And Christ has already told us no condemnation for those in Christ, and yet we're not going to skate through it with our nose in the sky. All right. Thanks for the call.
2: 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Well, I'm Dave Drewy. 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
1: Yes, we are. You're listening to KHCB, and I'm Brian. So what would you change if you knew Jesus was going to come back tomorrow? Would there be a conversation you'd finally have, or someone you'd forgive, or maybe something you'd stop putting off? I think all of our priorities would change in an instant if we knew Jesus was coming back tomorrow. Now, Scripture doesn't tell us exactly when he's going to return, but it does tell us that he's coming back. And if that's true, and it is, why should we wait until the last minute to live like it matters? Pastor Alistair Begg continues his series on the coming of the Lord and looks at how the certainty of Christ's return should shape the way we live right now, today. And that's going to be next on the program Truth for Life, right here on the station that helps you draw closer to Jesus. 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
2: Hi, I'm Johnny Erickson Tata. Jordan had waited a long time to be baptized. Well, as long as his 8 years could contain. The pastor stood behind him in the baptismal, his hands resting on Jordan's shoulders, explaining to the congregation what Jordan was about to do. All the while, the boy was fidgeting. The moment had come and he could barely contain his excitement. The pastor began, "I baptize you in the name of the Father and the Son and the..." But right then, Jordan could wait no longer. He plunged himself beneath the water, and the church burst into laughter. When Jordan came up out of the water, he was smiling and lifting his arms in celebration. That little boy reminds me of Acts chapter 22, verse 16, where it says, "What are you waiting for? Get up and be baptized." Have you identified with Christ in baptism? I hope so. And if not, what are you waiting for?
3: Come and worship with Mercy Me.

0: Mercy Me, Saturday, October 31st at 7 p.m. For more information, visit khcb.org/events. And while you're at the show, be sure to stop by the KHCB booth and say hello.
1: Remember when you used to laugh more? 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Life has a way of wearing us down, doesn't it? 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Psalm 16:11 says, "You make known to me the path of life. 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
5: I'm Miriam Neff with New Beginnings. Is your heart broken today? Do you feel that's a barrier between you and God? Not so. Psalm 51:17, "My sacrifice, O God, is a broken spirit, a broken and contrite heart, God, you will not despise." David had sinned. He acknowledged that. He could have tried to hide. Instead, he gave his broken heart to God. God forgave. Regardless of why your heart is broken, person, circumstance, terrible decision, give it to God. Another person cannot heal your broken heart, nor is that person's forgiveness all you need. We need to come clean before God for not following him, not obeying, honoring. God's forgiveness is complete. His healing is complete. He's the only one who can accomplish both.
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0: Are you a Christian? 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
1: Now, if your Bible is still open to 1 Thessalonians 5, you're at the right spot. And we're going to pick things up where we left off last time. The subject matter which is under consideration by Paul at this stage in his letter is the issue of the coming of the Lord Jesus Christ. He has been encouraging the believers in Thessalonica not simply to look back to what Christ has accomplished on the cross, not simply to look around to the evidences of his grace within their lives, but to be clearly looking forward to the fact that this same Jesus is coming again. And in the opening verses of chapter 5, he sets aside their potential preoccupations with times and dates and encourages us not to get off on the wrong foot in relationship to the matter of curiosity. My secretary unearthed for me during the week an illustration that I'd had in my files and overlooked concerning this whole periphery that has continued to surround the issue of the clear instruction of the Word of God. This was an advertisement that I had pulled from the Times in London, and those of you who are close enough will be able to see that it bears the banner heading, "The Christ is now here." And it goes on to tell us how we'll be able to identify him, that he won't be a religious figure, that he will be a teacher, he will be an educator, and so on. And then it comes finally to the question, and when will we see him? To which the answer is given, he has not as yet declared his true status, and his location is known to only a very few disciples. That's always a very helpful way to approach it. And this is from the Times of Saturday, April the 24th, 1982. And the aging yellow on the page is a tribute to the ludicrous nature of what was declared at tremendous expense. Now, I mentioned it last time. I want to reinforce it for you. If you want to chase mice all under the chair in relationship to these things, then go ahead and do it. But please don't encourage everybody else to come scurrying under the chairs with you. Allow them simply to look forward to seeing the King. The matter of curiosity was then considered in light of the fact of our identity. We went to that in verses 4 and 5. And we saw Paul's clear emphasis in relationship to the fact that these people were no longer what they once were. To become a Christian is actually to be totally revolutionized as a result of the impact of the power of God through the Spirit of God by the Word of God. And these people had been made radically new. And he says to them, "Brothers, you are not in darkness so that this day should surprise you like a thief. Instead, you are all sons of the light and sons of the day." One of the fascinating things to do is to take the New Testament and go through it, asking the question, how many different ways is a Christian designated in the New Testament? How many different ways are there of saying a person is a Christian? And here we come to one of them. Paul uses this picture in other places. In Ephesians 5:8, for example, he says to his readers, "You were once darkness, but now you are light in the Lord. Live as children of the light." We do not belong to the darkness, verse 5. We are not what we once were. We belong, he says in verse 8, to the day. And the point is that our identity provides the basis for the activity in which we engage. He says if you belong to the day, then your behavior should be daytime behavior. There are certain things, he says, that go on at night. There are certain features of darkness. That was your previous existence, he said, but God in his grace has opened chapter 2 to you, and now, he says, you are not to be those who are living half asleep. You should not be living in your pajamas. Instead, you should be marked by being children of the day. Now, once he has laid this out, the progression of his argument is very clear, as you will notice by just a simple reading of the text. He starts in verse 8 and he says, "Since this is true concerning who we are, then this is what we are to do. For, he says, this is what God has done. Therefore, he says in verse 11, here are the practical implications. And if you can see that simple progression in the text before you, then it will allow you to trace a line through it, and I will try and follow along the same line to help you as we go. First of all, then, he says in verse 8, since we belong to the day, a number of things should be happening. And there are three he delineates, the first of which is we should be staying awake. Verse 6, he had said the same thing. We are not like the others who are asleep. Instead, let us be alert and let us be self-controlled. In other words, the Christian is the person who, amongst other things, has their wits about them. They are alert to the challenges, opportunities, struggles, and responsibilities of the day. And the primary emphasis here in 1 Thessalonians 5, and indeed throughout the whole of the New Testament, is that the call to alertness, the call to self-control, the call to set aside dreaminess and carelessness is primarily a moral and a theological call. In other words, it is imperative that we are not falling foul of immoral pursuits as a result of not staying awake, and it is very, very important that we are not hoodwinked by all kinds of crazy ideas because we're living half asleep. When you're half asleep, a number of things are possible. Danger lurks nearby for those who are half asleep. Certainly that is true when you're driving your car. When you first go off to college or whatever it is, your parents will always tell you, would you please call every 20 minutes because we want to know that you're safe. And we want to know that you haven't fallen asleep at the wheel and imperiled yourself. In the same way, those of you who have responsibilities for the care of others know how important it is that you're awake and not asleep. The nurse in the middle of the night who is caring for people in the intensive care unit of a hospital needs to make sure that he or she is well awake so that they may read the charts, so that they may observe the signs, and so that they may produce the medication in the right doses at the right times. We don't want the people there half asleep. It's dangerous to have them half asleep. Flying this week to San Antonio, the flight was late, out to Chicago by an hour. I asked one of the stewardesses, what's the problem? Was it the weather last night? No, she said, the pilot's asleep. Oh, I said, that's good. She said, you're right, it's good. We like them well rested. And the fact of the matter was that they needed to meet the legal requirements of rest before they took the throne once again and zoomed off into the great blue yonder. We understand that because to be half asleep represents danger. Peter, writing on the same thing, 1 Peter 5:8 says, be self-controlled and alert because your enemy, the devil, is going around like a roaring lion seeking those he may devour. Peter had learned his lesson eventually, but in the Garden of Gethsemane, along with the other disciples, he failed to learn the lesson. Jesus said, watch and pray that you do not enter into temptation. They neither watched nor did they pray, and they fell right into it. First, then, it is imperative that we stay awake because when we're half asleep, there is potential for danger. Also, when we're half asleep, we don't give attention to the things that deserve attention, and we don't give attention that is deserved. The church in Ephesus was warned of this when Paul took his leave of them. You can read it in Acts 20. He says to the elders there, I want you to watch yourselves and watch the church. I want you to make sure that you're really paying attention. Because if you don't, then you will find that all kinds of things will creep up on you. And it is when we're half asleep that we may be compromised. You ever fallen asleep on the couch and awaken to find that somebody has done something to you? Put something on your head or tied something to you or tied your shoelaces together or whatever else it was. How did they possibly manage to do so? Because we were half asleep. If we had been alert, they would not have managed to pull it off. Now, what Paul is saying is very clear. Here you are, believers. You have been made children of the day. It is right for me to anticipate that you will then be marked by daytime activities, and I want you to make sure that you stay awake. Secondly, he says, it is imperative that you guard your heart. Where does this come from? Let us be self-controlled. Next, putting on faith and love as a breastplate. The picture here is of Christian armor. We don't quite know how Paul makes it to this metaphor, except to say that the issue of being alert probably triggered in his mind the question of a sentry. Because the responsibility of a sentry on guard is to make sure that even if the whole city falls asleep, he doesn't fall asleep. He is the one to be alert. And maybe that's the progression in Paul's mind. As soon as he starts to think about being alert, he then moves immediately to the picture of the soldier on guard. And so he says, by the way, make sure you've got your breastplate on. Make sure that you are guarding your heart. In Ephesians 6, he uses the picture of a breastplate in terms of righteousness. Here he figures it in relationship to faith and love, reminding us that the metaphor may be used in a variety of different ways, and he felt free to apply it in whichsoever way he determined. But the issue is clear. How are we then going to guard our hearts? Well, he says, you guard them in relationship to faith and in relationship to love. What is this faith to which he refers? Well, it is the faith that believes in the promises of God. It is the faith which receives the forgiveness of God. And it is the faith which lives life in relationship to those two truths. How are we going to go out and face the issues of our day in a world that is increasingly preoccupied with syncretistic and pluralistic religious experience, that is increasingly disenchanted with science and with secular humanistic thought? Indeed, probably within a few years, the great issue will not be science against Christianity or humanism against Christianity, but it will be spiritism against Christianity. It will be two rival forms of spirituality. And how then is the Christian going to be able to articulate what they believe? How then is the believer going to be able to say, well, you know, I believe in God in a way that sets it apart from someone who says, so what else is new? How are we going to be able to speak concerning the issues of the faith and of truth in a way that delineates it and sets it apart as distinct? The answer is we are not, unless we ensure that we are taking to ourselves this breastplate, believing in God's promises, trusting in God's forgiveness, and behaving life in relationship to the two. Also, the love of which he speaks, which is a constituent part of the breastplate, is not some kind of vapid sentimentalism, but rather it is our response to the love which God has shown us in the Lord Jesus Christ. And that love will be displayed in relationship to one another. Also, what is a Christian? Well, a Christian is someone who is awake, and a Christian is someone who is preoccupied with faith and love. He is seeking, she is seeking to guard his or her heart. Then thirdly, you will notice that we're not only to stay awake and guard our heart, but we are to keep our heads. That's the whole point of the helmet, the hope of salvation as a helmet. Doesn't it scare you to see people screeching down the freeway on motorbikes without helmets? Doesn't it make the hair stand up on the back of your neck? As you just think for a moment of the implications of falling off that thing at 60 or 70 or 80 miles an hour and landing on your head. It's not a pretty thought, and it's not a pretty sight if you've ever seen the end result of it. The helmet may not be particularly attractive. It may not allow you to look cool. It may not make you feel the way you want to feel on your bike, but it's really, really important. And there is a great temptation, it seems, on those who ride bikes to do it without their helmet. And there is a great temptation in Christian living to try and live our Christian lives, as it were, without the helmet. And Paul says, you shouldn't do it. It's dangerous and it may prove fatal. The helmet, he says, that we gather to our heads is the hope of salvation. What is the salvation to which he refers? How do we define it? It's important that we can. Indeed, if we can't, then we don't know what it is. We tell somebody, you know, I really believe in salvation, and they say, well, what's that? And we say, well, it's salvation, you know. He said, no, you haven't told me anything yet. You just told me a word. What does the word mean? Said, well, it just means salvation, you know, saved. So we need to know what he means. When you read the Bible, you discover that salvation is regarded both negatively and positively. That in being saved, which is a word that the Bible uses continuously, we are saved from and we are saved to. So from what are we saved? Well, we are saved, says the Bible, from the guilt and pollution and the punishment of sin. All the things that marked our lives before Jesus entered in, we have been saved from. You can find this all over the place. The positive side of it is that we have been saved too. And God has not only taken us away from all this bad stuff, but he has promised to us all this good stuff, if we might put it in that way. And all the promises that are ours in the Lord Jesus Christ have been granted to us on the basis of what Jesus has done. But until a man or a woman understands this, and that's why the Bible is given to us, so that we might understand it. That's why it's written down in sentences with verbs and adjectives and nouns and pronouns and conjunctions and everything. That's why it's not there as a big sort of mishmash of nonsense, of blessed thoughts. It is there in order that we might apply our minds to it. And in applying our minds to truth, we may be able to stay awake, guard our hearts, and keep our heads. Now, says Paul, it's imperative that you do these three things, because you will notice what he says in verse 9, God has done certain things in your lives as Christians to enable you to that kind of activity and to strengthen you as you seek to live out the Christian life. Now, the progression is very, very clear. How we should behave, he says, is based on who we are, right? Since you are children of the day, this is who you are, this is how you ought to behave. And who we are is based upon what God has done. You ought to behave in this way because of who you are. And the reason you are who you are, he says, is because of what God has done. What has God done? That's what he gives us in verses 9 and 10. First of all, he says, he did not appoint us to suffer wrath, but to receive salvation. Let's just stop here for a moment on this issue of wrath. What does he mean he doesn't appoint us to suffer wrath? As soon as we think of the word wrath in relationship to God, we usually think of it in negative terms. We think of it in terms of man's anger, which is often just an outburst. It is capricious. It is volatile. It is not in any sense consistent. And so when we look at the idea of wrath in relationship to God, we're tempted to press on to who God is the misconceptions that are based on who we are. But in point of fact, this is what we discover. Because God is absolutely without sin, because God is absolutely pure and undefiled, the character of God must have a settled reaction to sin when it confronts it. And the settled reaction of the character of God to sin is the response, on the one hand, of his wrath. That it is not capricious in any way, but it is his divine nature. That God must punish sin. He cannot overlook sin. He cannot wink his eye at sin. He doesn't let us off with sin. He must bring to bear his rightful response upon it. And, says the Bible, the rightful response of God is his wrath. And that men and women, and you can turn to this in Ephesians 2 and see it there, men and women, outside of the work of God in Jesus Christ, live their lives as objects of God's wrath. People say, well, I never heard this before in my life. I thought the message of the Bible was God loves you. Now you're saying here that unless I know God in Christ, that I am an object of his wrath. Well, it's not so important what I'm saying. What is important is, does the Bible say it? Ephesians chapter 2, describing their pre-converted state, all of us also lived among them at one time, gratifying the cravings of our sinful nature and following its desires and thoughts. Like the rest, we were by nature objects of wrath. In other words, that's what we deserved. We deserved punishment. We deserved death, which was the punishment for sin, and we deserved hell, which is simply eternal separation from God as a result of him meting out his wrath. So in other words, it was the wrath of God that made Calvary necessary, for sin had to be dealt with, and it was the love of God that made Calvary a reality. Because there in the death of Jesus, you have the necessary punishment for sin, making possible forgiveness for those who are united with Jesus. So that all of my sin was imputed to Christ upon the cross, he bore my sin, and all of his righteousness was then credited to my account. And says Paul, here is the wonderful thing. We should rightly have been appointed to wrath, but God did not do that. He appointed us instead to receive his salvation. And the Thessalonians understood this. And the believer needs to understand it. They were grateful for God's initiative in their lives because they understood their predicament. And until a person understands their predicament, there is no reason for gratitude at someone coming to save them. You remember I told you years ago how in the middle of the night in our previous house, all the fire brigade and ambulances and police cars from who know where came battering on our door in the middle of the night. And I ran down the stairs and answered the door and was confronted by flashing lights and sirens and policemen. And the policeman said, "Yeah, we've come to rescue you." And I said, "But I don't need rescued. There's nothing wrong here." He said, "Oh, we must be at the wrong house." And then he went up the street to rescue somebody else. But if it had been the other way around, that I was sound asleep and the house was burning around me and I was in danger and I was unaware of my predicament, I may just the same have said, "I don't need rescued." And the man would have said, "Don't you smell that burning? Don't you see those flames? Don't you see your predicament?" And he said, "Oh, goodness gracious, yes, I do. Save me." Now, you see, this is what had happened to the Thessalonians.
0: 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We hope you're able to worship with your local church family this weekend. And then join us Monday. Jesus' death on the cross secured victory over sin and death. But does that mean we can live however we want while we wait for his return? And what are we supposed to be doing in the meantime? We'll find out Monday. The Bible teaching of Alistair Begg is furnished by Truth for Life.

0: He wasn't just a good teacher or some kind of inspiring religious leader. 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
6: As your parents get older, they love to tell those stories again and again and again, right? We've enjoyed hearing some of the family stories that my wife's dad had to tell. We asked him once about that little girl named Ada. My wife's grandfather, Granddad Glenn, had one child, her dad, and he wanted a sister. So Granddad Glenn traveled from their small town to a major city to check out the adoption possibilities at an orphanage there. Now, I don't know if he was prepared for the reception he got, but there was this one dark-haired, dark-eyed little girl who just would not leave his side. Her name was Ada. She kept looking up at him with her big brown eyes and begging him, "Please take me." He did. And my wife's dad got his sister. I'm Ron Hutchcraft. I want to have a word with you today about orphan in your heart. The heart of an orphan desperately reaching for someone to love and take care of her, that might be a feeling you know, even though you're not physically an orphan. But life can get pretty lonely. It's this orphan feeling in the human heart that Jesus Christ speaks to in our word for today from the Word of God, recorded in John 14:18. He says, "I will not leave you as orphans. I will come to you." So Jesus says, "I can give you the never leave you love that your heart's always been hungry for." Actually, he's the only one who can finally bring us spiritual orphans home. The loneliness we just keep feeling, it's ultimately cosmic loneliness. We're lonely for God. Why? Well, he made us for his love, and then we've left him. In Isaiah 53:6, God describes how we have missed his love. It says, "We all like sheep have gone astray. Each of us has turned to his own way." Our sin, our my way of living, has cut us off from the love we were made for. And only Jesus could bring us back. The rest of that verse says, "The Lord laid on him," that's Jesus, "the wrongdoing of us all." In other words, Jesus died on the cross, carrying all the guilt and all the hell of all your sin and mine. And that's why he cried out from the cross, my God, why have you forsaken me?" Reason? He was cut off from his Father so you would never have to be cut off from him again. Will you grab that hand of Jesus and tell him, "Lord, take me. You're this orphan's only hope." Listen, if that's where your heart is, go to our website. It will have all the information you need to confirm that you belong to God through Jesus. That website is anewstory.com. That's anewstory.com. Your Heavenly Father has come to you where you are today to bring you into his family and to bring you home to his love. Like a little orphan many years ago, reach up and say, "Take me." Oh, and he will. And you will be an orphan no more.
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9: It's 85 and mostly cloudy. Wind is from the east at 5 to 10 miles per hour. Today, thunderstorms with a high in the low 90s. Tonight, partly cloudy with a low in the upper 70s. Then tomorrow, thunderstorms with a high in the low 90s. Tomorrow night, clear with a low in the upper 70s. It's 85 and mostly cloudy.
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0: donation to the ministry. Dear KHCB, please pray for my finances. 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I will pray for you and your financial situation. I can't thank you enough for your generous spirit in supporting KHCB, especially when your finances are tight. 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The choir music is lovely, and Pam Bowman's commentaries are food for spiritual thought. 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Blessings in Jesus Christ." 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I think that's the latest addition still to our programming schedule. 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Well, friends, we'd love to hear from you. 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The street address, 2424 South Boulevard, Houston, Texas, 77098. Again, that's 2424 South Boulevard, Houston, Texas, 77098. Well, let's take a look now at our daily financial report, a report of the Lord's faithfulness here to KHCB. $8,789 received for the ministry today, and $180 for the Pete Steigerwald Legacy Fund. That brings our total now for this month of September up to $12,073. Our budget for the month is $350,000, and that means that $337,927 is still needed to reach our monthly operational goal. We are so grateful for your prayers and faithful financial support. Until the next time we get together, may the Lord bless you and keep you. Sincerely yours, Scott Cruz.
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2: Let us run with endurance the race that is set before us. Looking to Jesus, the founder and perfecter of our faith. The Son of God's arrival in Bethlehem fulfilled countless prophecies and drew the attention of legions of angels. There's a good reason why our calendars pivot from BC to AD at the time of his birth. For the details, stay with us. From the Moody Church in Chicago, this is Running to Win with Dr. Erwin Lutzer, whose clear teaching helps us make it across the finish line. Pastor Lutzer, today you begin message number 2 on Christ among other gods. How crucial is it to believe in the virgin birth?
3: Well, Dave, theologically speaking, it's very important to believe in the virgin birth. First of all, you don't believe the Bible if you don't believe the virgin birth. But in addition to that, what I do in this message is to connect the virgin birth to the sinlessness of Jesus Christ. And in this regard, and in many other regards, Jesus Christ stands alone. It is so important for us in an age of tolerance to emphasize that Jesus Christ is King of Kings, Lord of Lords, but also our Savior. We have a brand new book that we're making available here on Running to Win. It's a book entitled Marx and Moody, Two Contemporaries, Two Gospels, Two Tombstones, and One Choice. I am a co-author of the book with one of the professors who used to teach at the Moody Bible Institute. I wrote the side of the book, the section on Karl Marx. Now, you may be surprised at that, but we as Christians have to understand what is going on in our culture. We have to understand the origin of ideas, why it is that many who live today, even in our country here in America, think very differently than we do, and the ongoing impact of Marxism and even democratic socialism. For a gift of any amount, we're making this book available for you. And at the end of this message, I'm going to be giving you some contact info. Meanwhile, I want you to focus on the fact that Jesus Christ stands alone. Yes, indeed, born of a virgin, and of course, later on, resurrected from the dead, God of very God. Listen carefully and make sure that as you listen, it is with deep appreciation and worship for our Savior.
4: I think that all of us remember the story, the tragic story that was on the news some time ago about a grandmother who had the responsibility of caring for her little 2-year-old granddaughter. And the little girl fell into a swimming pool. The grandmother did not know how to swim, but in absolute desperation, she hopped into the pool to try to rescue the little one. And sometime later, both bodies were pulled from the swimming pool. You know, if you're in the middle of an ocean and you don't know how to swim, and you're beginning to go under, you need somebody to rescue you, but it can't just be somebody who is willing to rescue you. It has to be someone who has the ability to rescue you. You need someone who isn't in the same predicament as you are. You need somebody who is not subject to those waves in the same way that you are, someone who himself does not need to be rescued. That's what you need when you're going under. And the same is true when it comes to sin and its power and its awful consequences. To be rescued from sin and its consequences, you need someone who is able to reach down to rescue you, who himself is not a sinner. Because when you're going down, you don't need somebody who is in the same mess that you are. You need someone who is above the situation. Which leads me to the question, who is Jesus Christ anyway? Who is he? Well, there have been two views throughout history. One is that he is just a mere man. Remember when Scorsese made his movie, The Last Temptation of Christ? He said, I tried to create a Christ who in some sense is like the guy down the street. Well, the problem is that I am a sinner. And I need to be reconciled to God, and I need more help than the guy who's down the street is able to give me. I need somebody who is not in my predicament. Historic Christianity is always held that Jesus Christ, though he is fully man, he is also fully God. And because he is fully God, he is different from all humanity, though he has some similarities. He is in all points like as we are, except that he is sinless and that he is joined to a divine nature. And because of that, he is a perfect, sinless Savior. And that's why he's the only one who can rescue us from the consequences and the effects of sin. When I was at the Parliament of World Religions, I decided to go through those booths, those display areas, and some of you know that I spent several hours there. But one of the things I decided to do one morning is to go in search of a sinless Savior. I thought to myself as I walked down those aisles with all of the displays and the books and the 105 different faiths represented, I thought, I'm going to find me a sinless Savior. So I walked over to where the Buddhists were, and after engaging them and asking them what they believed, I asked the question, I said, did Buddha claim to be sinless? And they said, no, he was enlightened, but he wasn't sinless. He gathered some people around him and taught them the eight ways, taught them that the things that we see outside of ourselves are not the real reality. We must go within and we must meditate and we must seek to change ourselves. Buddha, it is said, was enlightened, but he did not claim that he was sinless. He died still seeking more light. So I thought, well, what about the Hindus? And I walked over and there was a Hindu Swami behind the desk there and behind his display booth. And I said, could you tell me, in all of the Hindu traditions, with all of the gurus and all of the teachers, did any one of them claim to be sinless? And his answer was very direct. He said, no. In fact, he said, if you ever find someone who claims to be sinless, he is not a Hindu. Well, that's interesting. So I walked over to the booth where you have the Baha'i faith, and I thought, Baha'u'llah, I wonder if he was sinless. No, he claimed that some of his teachings were better than those of Jesus Christ. And by the way, you know that that's what the Baha'i faith believes, that Jesus is one step in the evolutionary cycle, and Baha'u'llah is now a more modern, updated version of religion. And that's a matter, incidentally, that we are going to take up in a subsequent message to show you how to answer those who think that Christ is one prophet among many in the evolutionary spiral. No, he claimed that some of his teachings perhaps were perfect, but he was not sinless. He never claimed it. So I thought, well, what about Muhammad? I walked over to the Muslims and talked to them about Muhammad. And I said, by the way, did Muhammad claim to be sinless? And I already knew the answer, because in the Quran, he claims that he needed forgiveness. And if you have studied his life, you'll know how accurate that really turns out to be. And so I asked them, and they said, no, he did not claim sinlessness. He himself needed to be forgiven. Turn where I will, I could not find a sinless prophet, much less a sinless savior. Well, you turn to the Bible, and what a different picture you have of Jesus Christ. He's standing there with all of his accusers, those who hate him and want him to be crucified, and he looks at them, and he looks at them in the eye and says to them, which of you convinces me of sin? Is there any one of you that wants to point out a fault? And they answered him not a word. He said to his disciples regarding Satan, he says, the prince of this world comes, but he has nothing in me. There's no commonality between me and Satan. Judas said of him, I have betrayed innocent blood. Pilate said, I find no fault in him. The Apostle Paul said of him, he knew no sin. And Peter said, he knew no sin, neither was there any guile found in his mouth. A sinless Savior. Now, how can Jesus Christ be sinless? All of us are born sinners. Well, there's only one way, of course, and that is for Christ to have been conceived in the womb of a virgin. That's the only way. Because the Bible says that when man fell in the garden, and when Adam partook of the tree and disobeyed God, God looked at the whole human race as being bound up in Adam. May I say it? You were there in the Garden of Eden. You say, well, I don't remember it. Well, I don't either. But we were there. Yep. Just like the entire tree is in that acorn, so the whole human race was in Adam, and through Adam, God imputes Adam's sin to all of us. We are born under the condemnation of sin. We are born with a taint of sin that comes through human conception. That does not mean that sex is sinful. It simply means that all of us who are a product of our mother's and our father's involvement, all of us are born sinners. And so Jesus was exempt. He was the one who had the grand exception. Because he was conceived of a virgin, God did a miracle within Mary so that a perfect, sinless human being could be born. You see, there are several requirements Christ had to meet in order to be our Savior. One of them is he had to be a male. It says in the book of Genesis chapter 3 verse 15 regarding the coming Redeemer, he shall crush the head of the serpent. He had to be a human male, by the way. No other species would do. Angels could not die for our sin, as the book of Hebrews makes very clear. It had to be a man, and it also had to be a perfect man, because the perfection was necessary for God to receive the sacrifice that was made. Sinless and perfect. And of course, he had to be God. And I will explain that in a subsequent message, why that was absolutely necessary. And so I want you to take your Bibles, and very briefly, we are going to look at two passages of Scripture that we normally read only at Christmas time, to our detriment, I might add. But in Matthew chapter 1, we have the story of the virgin conception of Jesus. Could I point out to you how concerned Matthew was to preserve that doctrine? In chapter 1, verse 16, he says, "And to Jacob was born Joseph, the husband of Mary, by whom was born Jesus." You know, in English, that expression, "by whom," could refer to male or female. Interestingly, in the Greek text, it is designated, it is female. To Mary was born Jesus. He wanted to make sure that we did not mistake in any way that somehow Joseph was the actual father of Jesus. Legal father, yes. Biological father, no. And then we read the story, verse 18. Now the birth of Jesus Christ was as follows. When his mother Mary had been betrothed to Joseph, before they came together, she was found to be with child of the Holy Spirit. And Joseph, her husband, being a righteous man and not wanting to disgrace her, desired to put her away secretly. But when he had considered this, behold, an angel of the Lord appeared to him in a dream, saying, "Joseph, son of David, do not be afraid to take Mary as your wife, for that which has been conceived in her is of the Holy Spirit, and she will bear a son. You will call his name Jesus, for it is he who will save his people from their sins." I want you to keep the passage open in your Bible, even though you also turn to Luke chapter 1, where we have a remarkable statement once again regarding this miracle. Luke chapter 1, the angel comes to Mary, explains to her that she is going to have a son called Jesus. He will be great. He will be the Son of the Most High. Verse 34, Mary said to the angel, "How can this be, since I am a virgin?" And the angel answered and said to her, "The Holy Spirit will come upon you, and the power of the Most High will overshadow you, and for that reason, the holy offspring." Notice that. "The holy offspring shall be called the Son of God." The only way for Jesus to be a man and yet to be perfect is for God to do a miracle that Mary might become pregnant with that which is holy. And Joseph was not Christ's father. Now, you know, of course, that the virgin birth has been criticized, and what I'd like to do is to answer some of the objections, and then we will give its necessity and radical implications. Some people have said, well, you know, we can't believe this in the 20th century because, after all, this is based on mythology. There are all kinds of myths in the ancient world. For example, there was a myth that Plato was actually fathered by the god Apollo. Zeus was a god who was having intercourse with a number of different people and creating a number of different gods. And there were all kinds of stories about his sexual prowess. Then, of course, you have stories like Alexander the Great, it is said, whose mother became impregnated when she swallowed a pomegranate. So people have said to themselves, you know, the Bible is just the very same. It's just got all these myths. Well, I want you to know that the gap between what mythology teaches and what the Bible teaches is a gap as great as the Grand Canyon. For one thing, the mythology comes in a context of polytheism, the belief in many different gods. Whereas the New Testament and the Old Testament is based on monotheism, that there is but one God, it is unthinkable that Matthew and Luke would have borrowed the idea of mythology from paganism. But there's more to that. If you look into all the myths, there was always immorality. The gods were immoral. It is unthinkable that the God of Abraham, Isaac, and Jacob would have had a sexual relationship with Mary. We just can't even think of it because the context of this account is so radically different. And then, of course, not only that, when you read this, it does not read like a myth. It is a very sober account. In all the other instances, these mythologies grew up after a time when the person became great. In this instance, even before Jesus was born, we already know the prediction was made, and the text is clear that Mary had to be convinced of what was happening because a miracle was taking place. There are those who say, well, you know, perhaps the disciples made it up. They may have made it up to cover the immorality of Mary. They may have made it up in order to make it look as if prophecy was fulfilled. But all of that misses the beauty of this account. Remember that Luke was a physician who very probably talked to Mary and got the details directly from her. When you read it, you have the impression that this is indeed a sober history. This is meant to be believed. Now there's another view that I need to comment on. Bishop Shelby Spong, has written a book entitled Born of a Woman, A Bishop Rethinks the Birth of Jesus, and it is being sold today and being widely read. Bishop Spong in his book basically says a number of things. First of all, that these accounts are symbolic. They were never intended to be treated as literal. He says, furthermore, that Mary very probably was the victim of rape, and that's how she became pregnant. And he says that Jesus Christ most likely was married, very probably, to Mary Magdalene. And he takes that from John chapter 2, when they were at the wedding. He says, whose wedding could this be but the wedding of Jesus himself? And so what he says is these narratives were written to inspire faith, which makes us smile, because faith in what, after you've done that to the text? But nevertheless, he says, they were written to inspire faith and therefore should not be interpreted literally. And here you have a book that is being widely read and people say it is so eloquent. But I must tell you, it is so incredibly wrong. Now, I don't want to get technical, but I want to give you three words that highlight how a book like this can be written and why it might even be read by hundreds of thousands of people. What is it that goes into the text when a man comes up with something like that? Number one, remember that books like this are based on unbelief. Unbelief. It is the fervent desire of many different scholars to make Jesus Christ a mere man, no matter the cost, to strip him of his miracles, to strip him of his miraculous birth, because what they are so desirous of is to make sure that we have here a man who is only a man. Maybe a special man, but a man nevertheless. And so what Spong does, as others before him have done, is they've come to the text and they have said, we must strip it of everything that 20th century people cannot believe. So interesting, in one place, Spong says, I am not going to subject my Jesus to the fundamentalists. His Jesus? That's exactly what you have in his book, is his Jesus. His own private Jesus. Because he's gone to the text, discarded everything that doesn't fit with his view of Jesus. So first of all, you have unbelief. The second thing that you have in Spong's book is agenda. Oh, remember that word, agenda. I have read another one of his books, and I've discovered much about him. I don't learn anything about Jesus in his books, but I learn a lot about him. For example, in his book about fundamentalism, he says that very possibly the only thing that fits the facts is the belief that Paul was a homosexual. So I know that as Spong is going through the text, I already know that he is for gay rights. I know also that he is a feminist because he says that the virgin birth has contributed to the idea that women are supposed to be at home and rear children. So there's that on his agenda. I know that he's an unbeliever. I don't know anything about Jesus, but I know lots about Spong. There's a third word. You have the word unbelief. You have the word agenda. And the third word that I think is so very important in this sequence is the word arrogance. Imagine thinking that you know better than the writers of the New Testament as to what happened. Imagine that you can have such revisionism that you can go back and you can take a document that is nearly 2,000 years old and you can rewrite the story in accordance with what you want to see there, and therefore you can put out the light of fundamentalism. Well, I would say to Dr. Spong and to hundreds of other people like him that if you want to put out the light in our hearts by writing books like this, it is about like trying to put out fire with straw. It simply will not work. It won't work. What I'd like to do now in the time that is before us is to discuss very briefly the necessity of the virgin birth, the virgin conception, and its implications.
5: Well, my friend, you certainly are going to have to listen to Running to Win next time to hear the rest of this message and the other messages in this series. I love to preach about the uniqueness of Jesus Christ in a world of confusion. And speaking about that confusion, few people have added to it, such as Karl Marx. I'm offering a brand new book. It's entitled Marx and Moody, Two Contemporaries, Two Gospels, Two Tombstones, and One Choice. 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One of Marx's associates, Friedrich Engels, who helped him write the Communist Manifesto, actually visited one of D.L. Moody's meetings in London in the late 1800s. 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It's because of people just like you, the ministry of Running to Win is going around the world, and we continue to expand.
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6: 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And my kids know that my wife Sarah and I cheer real loud for them at all the sporting events. And apparently, it's a little too loud. You see, one of my kids recently made a very specific request to each of us separately. He said, "Please don't cheer for me from the stands. It's too embarrassing." And if you're raising teenagers, you probably understand that shift, right? The same parents they once wanted watching everything they did suddenly become the people they hope won't draw any attention. It's easy to take that personally, though, isn't it? But sometimes it's simply just part of growing up and becoming more independent. Well, Melissa Krueger is going to talk about how parents can navigate those teenage years without mistaking every awkward moment for complete rejection, okay? And that's coming up on the program Family Life Today, here on KHCB.
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8: Wow, doing what the Bible says to do actually works. I mean, you know, because all throughout the scriptures, Jesus is actually teaching, hey, when your brother sins against you, here's how you do it. And even the Lord's Prayer,
9: yeah.
8: Forgive us our debts as we forgive our debtors. You know, it's presupposing we're going to have conflict. We're going to need forgiveness. And surely in the family unit, we as parents are going to have to say, I'm sorry.
10: Welcome to Family Life Today, where we want to help you pursue the relationships that matter most. 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
10: I feel like for me, and I want to know because I got two moms in the studio, my wife Ann and Melissa Krueger's back with us. Often my contentment, joy in life was based on how well they were doing.
12: What? No, this is mine. I felt like you were always great. Like, well, they're great. They're fine. But
10: that was called denial. That's where I lived.
12: But secretly you were fearful?
10: Oh, for sure. And if they're doing well, it was like, I'm good. Because they were sort of the source of my happiness, not my God.
12: I think every parent would say that.
10: Mm-hmm. I don't know, Melissa, is that true for you?
8: Yes. I mean, you had to battle it.
10: Yeah.
8: You know, I mean, but
10: yeah.
8: It was that was the place that was the easiest to kind of go to, default to. I mean, there's a saying, you're only as happy as your least happy kid.
10: Right.
8: And I do talk about that in the book because I basically say that's a lot of pressure to put on the least happy kid.
10: Yeah.
12: I want to talk about that because I know we've put that pressure on our kids. And when my joy and contentment is based on the actions of my kids or the things they're doing, what is that communicating? And what does that say about myself and even my walk and trust with God? It's just even convicting when I say that. Just to say it's convicting.
8: I know. It is. It's convicting to us all.
12: Because, do you think?
8: Yeah, I think we're all tempted to put our contentment in places that can't hold the weight of it.
12: Mm.
8: You know, I mean, maybe in other seasons of life, it was money.
12: Or marriage.
8: Or getting the perfect house. But then children come along. And there's no bigger place we're tempted to say, this is where I'm putting all my eggs in the basket of contentment. And I want to say to us as parents, we have to fight it.
12: Mm-hmm.
8: Because that temptation is going to be there. And it seems like such a good thing.
12: It does. It feels like a godly thing.
8: Yes. And of course, in our hearts, it's right to want the best for our kids. So I'm not saying that. What I'm saying is I can't put my joy and my peace and my contentment in how my child's doing.
12: And I think people are like, how do I not do that?
8: Yeah.
10: And in your book, Parenting with Hope, which is Raising Teens for Christ in a Secular Age, you really do a great job. I told Ann when I was reading this, I'm like, Ann, this is the book we should have wrote. Our parenting book.
12: Say that.
10: It is so good. I'm telling you, it's one of the best parenting books, and I've read a lot of them, and we wrote one. And I'm telling you, this is a book you want to get.
12: Especially
10: really
12: with teens.
10: Yeah, but you mentioned this, you talk about quite a bit. The idols. And this is, so explain that. This is insightful for parents.
8: Yeah, I started with the premise, you think I'm going to tell you how to get your child sorted. It's really about, I think the biggest problem in our parenting of teens is our own idolatry.
10: Mm.
8: And by idol, I don't mean, you know, a little statue that we bow down and worship. I'm talking about where we put our hope, our trust. What do we think success looks like for our teen? And I think that can be, there can be a lot of those, you know, but I think in our culture today in the West, the things pushing in on us as parents are scholastic achievement, sports and activities, and social acceptance. Mm-hmm. And these three things are these cultural idols. They're out there. We can see them everywhere, right? Everyone has a pitching coach at five now.
10: Yeah.
8: You know, I mean, so we see it in sports for sure.
10: Yeah.
8: We see it. And the whole reason I would say that the sports culture rose was because you need to be well-rounded so that you can get into a really good school. Why do we care if they get into a really good school? Because studies have shown that kids who go to college have a higher income. Hmm. Yeah, and you know, better life satisfaction. I don't even know if they say that, but they definitely say higher income. And we associate higher income with better life satisfaction. And then we have this whole social acceptance pressing in on us to be culturally normal. It, you know, in our culture right now, that looks like accepting and tolerant of every type of behavior that there is. And so those things are pressuring our teens, but they're really pressuring us as parents. And it is a lot to bear. I mean, I'll be honest. I mean, things like the cell phone and what that's doing to our kids, that's part of that social connectedness that we're told we have to do with our teens right now. And so to push and be different is really tough.
10: Yeah.
8: But I think these three things are pressing in on us, and we're in the stream and we don't even know. We're just floating along and we're going down river. And we're going right along with culture because they're not overtly bad. You know, we tend to think it's sex, drugs, rock and roll.
10: Yeah.
8: Like that's our battle type, the old school battle. I actually think it's these really good things that become God things in our life. It's just they get in our heart in a way that they're not supposed to be. And they really rob us of joy. Yeah, you know, we see it over and over. They just rob us of joy. If my kid doesn't get in that school, if they don't make that team, if they aren't in the right group of friends. And then our kid feels the weight of that.
10: Mm-hmm.
8: And so because they actually do love us, they love what we love, even though they might act like they don't love us, they actually tend to follow the same idols of their parents. One of the verses that I fear the most is in 2 Kings. It says, while they were worshiping the Lord, they were serving their idols.
10: Mm-hmm.
8: And their children and their grandchildren did the same.
10: Oh,
8: so
10: boy.
8: They're worshiping the Lord, but they're serving their idols, and their children and their grandchildren did the same.
10: I mean, you mentioned in the book about having a conversation with your kids and ask them, what's important in our family?
8: Yeah.
10: I don't know if that's exactly how you said it, but that's how I read it. We did that once, maybe a couple times, but I remember we sat at the dinner table, we had three teenage boys.
12: And mind you, we're in ministry, Dave's a pastor. All we talk about is Jesus, I felt like. So we assumed certain things would be said. Number one answer, sports.
10: And
12: have
10: I
12: you done it?
10: I would have told you that's not going to be true of our family. I mean, I'm the Detroit Lions chaplain, so obviously it makes some sense. My job was related to sports world, but it was clear to them, like, it's not just dads ministering to pro athletes. This is what we do. I remember when my youngest, who ended up getting a college scholarship, and he's the one that got to the NFL. So he's a really gifted athlete. I remember at 5 years old, a soccer coach wanted him to play soccer. He wasn't playing soccer. He was playing baseball. And this guy said to me, we really want Cody to play. And I'm like, yeah, we're doing three sports. You know, he goes, let me tell you, if he doesn't get on my team, he will never get a college scholarship. I go, he's 5 years old. I think he was 6 years old. He's, are you kidding me? He's like, you are making the biggest mistake ever. You got to get rid. I'm like, this is the culture we're fighting as parents. Like, and you think,
12: oh, well, if you're not on that travel baseball team,
10: yeah,
12: your son will never go to the next level.
8: The pressure on parents,
12: yeah,
8: is so intense. And it's hard because I played sports in high school. You know, I don't know if you guys did,
12: mm-hmm,
8: but those were great memories.
10: Oh, yeah.
8: So we want our kids to have those good things. And look, we all know we have an obesity problem in this country. I mean, for every level. So we think, oh, well, sports are good for them. And
10: right,
8: they really are. So I never want to say, hey, sports are bad. The culture around sports in America right now, I think, is really bad.
10: Yeah.
8: That type of pressure rather than, hey, go in the backyard, play with the neighborhood kids. Well, now there are no neighborhood kids to play with because they're all at travel baseball.
10: Exactly.
8: I mean, so it's a real problem. There's no one in the neighborhood.
12: But a parent's thinking, but that's better than video games all day long,
8: yes,
12: all the time.
8: And I would actually agree with that. You know, I mean, and so we've created this culture where those kind of good things, I think, are squeezing out really important things. I mean, I think now it's really hard for families to have family dinners. It's increasingly hard for kids to get to a youth group. It's even really hard for them to get to church because a lot of these travel teams take place on the weekend. So you're seeing what's happening. All these activities are squeezing out the things for life, is what I say. Because learning how to sit down and have dinner as a family with no phones on and have a conversation about how was your day, that's really important in the teen years.
10: Did you guys do that?
8: We actually did. Yeah. Our family time, though, what we prioritized was breakfast. Now, we didn't actually eat breakfast at the table, but we all sat at the table. Everyone had to be at the table at a certain time in the morning. And that was when we prayed together and we read a devotional together. And I say that to people and they're like, how did y'all make that happen? And I want to say it wasn't perfect. There were days we missed. And it took 10 minutes.
12: Yeah.
8: It took 10 minutes. I had cards that had prayer requests for missionaries that we prayed for leaders in our life, for each person. We prayed for a different person. But what I can say about that time is I got to hear every one of my kids pray every week because every day a different person prayed. So they were in the habit of praying for each other. We prayed for principals. We prayed for bosses. We prayed for presidents. We prayed for missionaries. So it's interesting when these missionaries would come and visit, they'd be like, oh, that's Christine from Nepal. We've been praying for her. You know, and they actually, it builds community when you pray together. And so here is something that takes 10 minutes in a morning. And it built so much community in our little family. And it didn't take that long, but I can tell you it gets squeezed out by trying to get everything else in. And so that's just sometimes what I want to encourage is don't miss the really important rocks that your family desperately needs because you're trying to do what your neighbor's doing. You know, and it's not producing great results in our teens.
12: Yeah.
8: They're anxious, they're fearful, they're scared. I think they're getting it from us.
12: Yeah, me too.
8: You know, because we're so invested in them that it's almost like our kids are bearing the weight of that.
12: Yeah.
8: Whereas, you know, the simple act of praying together as a family teaches them, yeah, the world is a scary place, but we're going to pray about that.
12: And I've never seen my kids more desperate for prayer than in their teen years.
8: Yeah.
12: They're very open. When you say, how can I pray for you? They have a long list because they're dealing with a lot of pressures, a lot of anxiety, a lot of things at school that they're struggling with or friendships or classes. And so to ask that question, and we, Melissa, would, food is always a gathering place.
8: We would eat three boys.
12: Yes. When we had breakfast together, it was like I made something, they would eat, but then we'd pray on the way to school.
8: That's good.
12: And it just became a habit. And so putting those habits and rhythms in, I know it can sound daunting at first, but I like what you're saying. Like, just make some space. Maybe it's dinner or bedtime, something that you just take a few minutes to see what's going on.
10: Let me just say this. We meet a ton of couples who say family life helped them when they needed it the most. And that's what being a family life partner is all about, helping others find that same encouragement and tools that you found right here.
12: And we'd love for you to join us. So click the donate button at familylifetoday.com and become a partner today.
10: Now, here's my question for you, Melissa. How do we know if it's an idol?
8: Yeah, I think that's something we've got to each pray about and think about. I find it's how I react when I don't get it. You know, if there's anger, frustration, tears, discontentment, you know, if it's robbing me of joy, that's sometimes a sign. Maybe the problem is me.
10: Yeah.
8: And it's also, here's the other thing. It's not just how I react when I don't get it. It's what I spend my time pursuing. So I would say time, money, and thought life. What am I thinking about? I remember one time I heard a speaker who said, what do you think about when you're not thinking?
12: I've heard that asked too. Isn't that a good question?
8: Yeah. What am I ruminating on?
12: I've asked my kids that too.
8: Yeah. It's a really good question.
10: And your kids will know.
8: Yeah.
10: what mom and dad.
12: Oh, that's a good question. What do you think as a parent, kids, what do you think I think about the most?
8: That's good. That's good. And you know, and I know some of these things, even what we were just talking about with trying to find family rhythms for spiritual growth can seem daunting. And so I do want to say, if you haven't done those things, I think as moms, and I'm sure as dads, we carry around this weight of failure.
12: Yes.
8: And so I do just want to say, tomorrow's another day. You know, don't let what's happened in the past in your family be what determines the future. I would go to my kids and say, let's say you've never had prayer together as a family and you've got teenagers. I would just go to them and say, hey, I'm realizing this is something I missed as a parent. And one, I want to say I'm sorry because there's a lot in this world we can't control. I'd really like us to pray together as a family. And I know that might feel so weird. And I know y'all might think, what's going on with mom and dad? But it's something I should have prioritized a long time ago. Could y'all help me figure out a way that we could do this together as a family? It invites them in.
10: That's great.
8: It acknowledges, hey, maybe we didn't do it right. And kids need to hear that from us. If I could say anything, we need to be good apologizers as parents to our teens. They are learning so much from our example in that I come to you and say, hey, I'm sorry I didn't do it right. I think the more we step into that, we can make changes in these years. Don't think you missed it. Mm-hmm. And if you missed it in the teen years, you can still do it with your 20-year-olds.
12: I'm so glad you said that. I was going to say the same thing of how to navigate that. And I would add this too. Consider it like trying to open a door to their heart of even empathizing with their life. Like, man, I can't imagine being a teenager in these days where the culture feels so chaotic, so crazy. I can't imagine. You carry a lot. Yeah. I want to pray for you. I want to be able to be there and go to God for you on your behalf. Kids, whether they're believing in Jesus at that point or not, they're like, help me. Somebody help me.
8: Yeah.
10: I know that our listeners have heard me say this, so I'll keep it short, but two of my sons said to me as adult men and married now, out of nowhere at a lunch that I could tell, you know, halfway through the lunch, oh, they've talked and they've set up this lunch, you know, and they both said, Dad, we felt like the congregation was more important to you than us. Mm. Thousands of people were more important than. And it was one of those moments, Melissa, where it was like, the second it came out of their mouth, I knew they were right. It wasn't like, I'm going to defend myself. What do you mean? Then I asked questions like, what do you mean by that? But it was one of those moments where I had to say, I am so sorry.
8: Yeah.
10: But what Ann just said, guess what? We're not done. Mm-hmm. Even though they're not in the house anymore, I can still be a better dad for the next 20 years, and I'm going to do that. So the apology, like you said, that is huge for our kids to hear us own up to our mistakes. Mm.
8: That's right. And what a powerful moment it was for them to get to say it to you.
10: Oh, man.
8: And you to be able to say, yeah, I'm sorry. Yeah.
12: Dave's really good at receiving that kind of criticism.
10: Because I'm an idiot, and I know it.
12: No, but not everybody is okay with hearing hard things from our kids.
10: It is hard. I'm not saying it was easy, but like you said, when we apologize,
8: it's powerful.
10: That vulnerability and humility opens up a relationship that they will lean into rather than lean away from.
8: It's amazing. It really is when you get to, wow, doing what the Bible says to do actually works. I mean, you know, because all throughout the scriptures, Jesus is actually teaching, hey, when your brother sins against you, here's how you do it. And even the Lord's Prayer, forgive us our debts as we forgive our debtors. You know, it's presupposing we're going to have conflict. We're going to need forgiveness. And surely in the family unit, we as parents are going to have to say, I'm sorry.
12: What did you do for that devotional time in the morning? You said it only took a few minutes. What exactly did you do?
8: We did a lot of different things through the years. We found some good devotionals from different places that weren't actually about for teens. They were just general devotionals, you know, so we used some of those. Tim Keller has some good ones, you know, just his on the Psalms. He has one on wisdom. Really short, but very biblical, really good. Right now, we're using Alistair Begg's daily devotional. And so what I found, kids can actually go to that level. You know, you don't have to have one, especially in the teen years. Maybe in the 10 or 11, you might do something a little more accessible for kids. But the teen years, you know, these kids are reading hard things in high school.
12: And they're thinking deep things.
8: Yeah. Oh, yeah. So they can really kind of rise to the occasion and really think through it. We've also just read through scripture. You know, I loved, we did the Gospel of John one year. And I said, hey, I want you to read this. I actually started it with, how do you tell a good lie? And they were like, what do you mean? Yeah, how do you tell a good lie? I was like, what do you do if you're going to tell a good lie? And we talked about how you shouldn't tell many facts. You shouldn't name names. You know, you should be really careful about how you tell a good lie. And I said, I want you to read the gospel accounts. If they're telling a lie, they're really bad liars. Mm. They give way too many details. They tell cities they went to. They tell people they talked to. And I want you to think about that as we read through the Gospel of John.
12: We're all like, I want you to be my mom.
10: Isn't
12: that good?
10: That's good.
8: You know, it's almost like you're doing apologetics with your kids.
12: Yeah. In secret.
8: Yeah. We should never assume that they know these things. I mean, I do feel badly. We did get, my daughter got to college and she goes, yeah, I realized I went through Christian school and was raised by y'all. And I don't know that I was ever taught how to study the Bible. And you're like, oops, okay, that's really bad. Because we did devotionals, but we never really talked about observation, interpretation, application. So we all miss things, right?
12: Of course.
8: I mean, all of us miss things. And thankfully, she got to a college ministry where they're teaching how do you actually study the Bible? We all need that.
10: Well, I think it's interesting. You know, we started talking about how our kids can be an idol. Really, their walk with God as Christian parents determines our happiness. I think a couple things. One, I always used to preach this, idols never deliver. And even if they made the team or got all the A's or got this guy, it's like it still won't deliver. Mm-hmm. It'll still, you'll never be happy. But I think the thing we often forget, I forgot, is like the goal often for us as Christian parents is I want a teenager who's walking with God so well. Like if they're 30 years old and walking with God, but they weren't at 15, I'm good with that. Yeah. And at 15, the mistakes they made were part of the things God used to get them to be a man or a woman of God at 25 and 30 and 35. But when they're making those mistakes and they're in your house, you're freaking out because you think that's the end goal. No, it might be part of the way God's going to.
12: That's what I would say, you know, too. We get so worried and fatalistic about the mistakes our teens are making, when honestly, in the long run, that could be driving them to the Father.
8: It's such a short season. This is
12: season.
8: The season, keep the door open.
12: Yeah.
8: And one thing I'll say about that, there was Ron, about what you just said, watch how you respond when other kids are doing bad things too.
12: I was so bad at this. Go ahead, keep talking.
10: What do you mean?
8: Your child is, if they hear you say, oh, Johnny, you know, I knew Johnny was going to go bad, and we all knew Johnny was bad. And, you know, and they hear this negative talk about your friend Johnny, who's doing these things, and how he's, you know, not redeemable in some ways.
10: Yeah.
8: If they make a mistake, how you talked about Johnny is how they're going to assume they're going to talk with, that you would talk with them.
10: Yeah.
8: And so it's just something to be careful about. Like, rather say, hey, maybe we should pray about Johnny. Because, you know, he really just needs to know Jesus.
10: And he's on a journey. Yeah.
12: And let's just say, the things going on today in school, like you have furries.
8: Yeah.
12: So kids are thinking they're animals.
8: Yes.
12: And it's so easy. You know, the kids are transitioning. There's so much going on that you could roll your eyes about and be like, what? That is lunacy.
8: Yeah.
12: What kind of kid? You can make so many. And I've shared this before too. One of our sons was talking about a boy, and here's what I said. Is that the guy, like that bad kid that smokes pot all the time? And so if we can respond with love and grace, just like all you have to do is read the Gospels and see how Jesus responded, because he dealt with everyone in the same manner.
8: Yes.
12: Respectful, loving, drawing them to the Father.
8: Yes. And this will sound impossible to be that kind of parent.
10: Yeah.
8: And so what I always want to say to parents is the only way you become that kind of parent is abiding in this book.
12: Yes.
8: Like the fruit of the Spirit is born, you know, by abiding. Jesus says, if you abide in me and my words abide in you, you're going to bear much fruit. It's not that you start putting this fruit on. You don't start tying it to your tree, so to speak. It's born, but he's given us one method by which this happens, and that's we plant ourselves in his word. We pray. We're with the people in the church. That's that foundation we need. We want that for our kids, but in this season, that's what we need. We need the word nourishing our soul. We need prayer to give us hope. We need the community of the church so we have people who will stand with us in this so that we'll know we're not alone. But that's the only way that happens. It's impossible to do it in our own strength.
12: And let me just add, if you're listening and you're thinking, I need prayer so bad, you can contact us. We will pray for you. We have a team that will pray for you. All you have to do is go to familylife.com/pray for me and we will pray for you.
10: Every parent needs that.
12: Wow, that was another great conversation with Melissa Krueger.
10: Yeah, and again, her book, which you need to get, or you know somebody that needs this book. It's called Parenting with Hope, Raising Teens for Christ in a Secular Age. And you can get your copy right now by clicking the link in the show notes at familylifetoday.com.
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6: Hello again, I'm Brian. 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So glad you're here. A guy named Ronald Reed, he didn't look wealthy at all. You see, he worked for years as a gas station attendant and then later a janitor in Vermont. And he was known for wearing these old flannel shirts and even these jackets held together with safety pins. But when Ronald Reed passed away in 2014, people found out he'd quietly built an estate worth nearly $8 million. And here's the remarkable part. He left $4.8 million to a local hospital and

0: To the Lord I cry aloud, and he answers me from his holy hill. I lie down and sleep, I wake again, because the Lord sustains me. I will not fear the tens of thousands drawn up against me on every side. Arise, O Lord, deliver me, O my God. From the Lord comes deliverance. 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From Psalm 3. 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It's great for the soul.
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6: Letting others know about your trust in Jesus Christ for salvation does not have to be difficult. 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
7: The telephone rang. The person on the other end of the line asked for Sandy. When I told her there's no Sandy here, she said, "I must have the wrong number." I said, "Wait a minute. Maybe the Lord had you call this number for some special reason. Have you been thinking more about Him?" She said she had. I shared with her how Christ died on the cross to pay for her sins and rose again from the dead that she could be forgiven and have eternal life. I asked Pam if she had realized her need for the Lord. She was very open and said yes. We prayed together over the phone, and she expressed her faith in Christ. The Holy Spirit is so creative in the way He is able to communicate with others, and He is unlimited in the way He can draw people to Himself. The more sensitive we are to His leading, the more effective we'll become in reaching others for Christ. Jesus said, "The words that I speak are spirit and life." Remember that the words you speak with the enabling of the Holy Spirit will also produce life. I'm Jerry Wiles.
6: For more information and suggestions on improving one's effectiveness in witnessing, call Jerry Wiles at 1-877-594-4426. 877-594-4426. Jerry Wiles has written the book, The Faithful Witness.
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9: It's 86 and mostly cloudy. Wind is from the southeast at 5 to 10 miles per hour. Today, thunderstorms with a high in the low 90s. Tonight, partly cloudy with a low in the upper 70s. Then tomorrow, rain showers with a high in the low 90s. Tomorrow night, thunderstorms with a low in the upper 70s. It's 86 and mostly cloudy.
10: It's Crazy Money Day. Hi, I'm Chuck Bentley with my money life from Crown. In 1969, bank teller John Conrad walked out of a bank with $215,000 in cash, then disappeared. For more than 50 years, he lived under a false identity, successfully avoiding capture. Only at the end of his life did he reveal who he really was. Imagine spending half a century looking over your shoulder. That's a high price to pay for money. The lesson isn't simply that crime doesn't pay. It's that money gained without integrity never brings the peace it promises. Proverbs 10:2 says, "Ill-gotten treasures have no lasting value, but righteousness delivers from death." Financial shortcuts may appear attractive. 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

mind, body clamor for peace in a chaotic world. But at what point do we actually take the Bible's advice? I am Dawn Ray. 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As we draw closer, considering an article at crosswalk.com, Elizabeth Delaney, she's taking a look at Tommy Brown's new book called The Speed of the Soul. And Brown takes us to the context of 1 Thessalonians 4 and what he's sharing. But here's my question to you and me. I wonder how many times can we hear suggestions, even from the scriptures, about how to live a life that's centered around the Lord and His peace before we will respond to the direction? No doubt our world is noisy. I mean, technology continues to advance. So does the pace of life. And we as people, we expect faster results. We want to obtain more and we want to get it really quickly. And that can leave us feeling like we are in chaos. And then we wonder, how can peace be obtained? Are we willing to lay down some of these distractions, even for just a few moments in a day? Maybe not eliminate them completely, but just carve out a few minutes, participate in the still, the quiet, the contemplative, the Word of God, of course. And at what point do we choose to do and not just consider? Well, what should we be doing? We'll take a look at the scriptures and some more helpful suggestions. You'll find this full article at crosswalk.com. 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

It seems counterintuitive to peace to invest in relationships because they can be messy, messy, messy. Hi, I'm Dawn Ray, helping you draw closer in your walk with Jesus Christ. We are KHCB, the challenge out of John 15 and the article crosswalk.com, Elizabeth Delaney, talking about some rhythms, some habits that we can get into for our lives and quiet the chaos of the world, bring some rest to our souls. But it does, especially to me, seem so counterintuitive to love deeply. And that's the very first point she's sharing, because those meaningful relationships, you know, the ones that go beyond the news, the weather, and the sports, the deeper things of life, the emotional connection, sharing our hopes and dreams. Again, you see the risk, you hear it, the experiences of life, and we're supporting one another in all of the ups and downs. It truly is fulfilling, though, what Jesus even commanded of us in John 15. As the Father has loved me, he said, so I have loved you, now remain in my love. And if you keep my commands, you will remain in my love, just as I have kept my Father's commands. But here's what he says in verse 11. I have told you this so that my joy may be in you and that your joy will be complete. So what is his command? Love each other. Love each other as I have loved you. Are we investing in the love with relationships in one another's lives like Jesus has called us to? Are we willing to take that risk and trust him through it? You'll find this article at crosswalk.com. This is KHCB.

0: 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For more on the hymn of the month, visit khcb.org.
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2: You're made for something bigger. Over a week ago, I caught a glimpse of one of the greatest action-packed movies of all times. It's called Gladiator. Some of you may remember that movie starring Russell Crowe. I didn't capture all the movie because I was helping my wife with some honeydews. I was supposed to be helping her, but I was also glancing at Gladiator. And I caught a certain scene that I'll never forget. It was a scene between Marcus Aurelius, who was the aging emperor, and also Maximus. Maximus was the great gladiator. He was the great general. And they were having a conversation, and he was asking Maximus that now that the war is over, what is he going to do? And Maximus says, I'm just going to simply go home and be with my family and be a farmer. Marcus Aurelius returns and says, no, you will not, because I've got plans for you. And the plans that I have for you is for you to be the chosen next emperor of Rome. You may want to be a farmer, but I've got something bigger and better than that for you. Why am I telling that story about a movie called Gladiator? Because you're not a Gladiator fan. You're not a Gladiator guru or groupie, but you are God's child. And because you're God's child, I came to tell you that there's a great emperor we have, a great eternal God and Savior named Jesus Christ. And he too wants you to know, me to know, us to know, the body of believers. He's got something that's bigger for us, something greater than we could ever dream or imagine. He has something bigger for us. That ought to be good news, because it means that there's an assignment on our lives. There's a divine design on our lives. There's a purpose for our lives that's bigger. Bigger than simply cruise shipping around the Caribbean. It's simply bigger. It's bigger than simply trying to acquire more clicks and followers on social media. It's bigger than simply paying off a mortgage on a house in 30, 40 years. It's bigger than simply living and dying and never have lived. He's called to something bigger and greater and better. We are children of the Most High God, and there's an assignment on our life, and he's calling us to something bigger. Where do you get that from, preacher? I get it from the Bible. In Matthew chapter 5, verses 13 through 16. We find Jesus that's telling his disciples about something that's bigger for them. We find this great Sermon on the Mount, as we call it, and yet Jesus has a mass of people surrounding him, but he's really talking to his disciples, because in verse 1 he said that the disciples, they came up to him. That's who he's really talking to. And yet in the midst of this, he has preceded this. This is oftentimes called the epilogue, if you will, to the Beatitudes, because it concludes with Jesus just expressing just a whole download, if you will, of blessing upon blessing upon blessing. Makarios, blessed, good for you, way to go. Blessed are the poor in spirit, and blessed those who hunger and thirst for righteousness, and blessed are those who are persecuted for in my name's sake. They're blessed. And yet when Jesus deals with this text, he begins to deal with the issue related to how should the blessed behave? Now that you are blessed, how should the blessed behave within my authority? And because there's a new king in town. And I came to say today that we should realize that we too are people who've been called to something bigger. Why do you say that? Because he says in verse 13, you are the salt of the earth. Not you will be, not pray to be, not we hope to be. Maybe after 30, 60, 90 days of training, you will be. No, no, no. He says right now, you in a plural tense, you, all of y'all, you might just say, you are, and you are the only one. You are the salt of the earth. Why did he use the metaphor of salt? Because he knew his audience. And Jesus knew that the people he was talking to, they understood salt, that salt had so many purposes. And so it was a commodity that was highly valued and needed. They needed salt for a myriad of reasons, for purification. They needed salt for cleansing. They needed salt to be able to take care of it. Some wages were sometimes paid in salt. Covenant agreements were signed in salt. So he understood that they knew the nuances and the necessity of salt. And what Jesus is saying to them, and he's saying to you, that just like the salt is valuable, so are you. Because some of you are struggling with the idea of your value, your worth, because the devil has lied to you about you. And he's told you that you're not valuable, that you're not loved, you're not important, that you're nothing but a failure, a write-off. And the Lord has said, no, that's not true. He's talking to his disciples who are not Phi Beta Kappas. He's talking to his disciples who are just ordinary men that's been called for an extraordinary purpose by an extraordinary Savior. And he says, you're valuable. I'm telling you today, you must see yourself through the eyes of Christ, through your attachment to Jesus Christ, through your new birth in Jesus Christ, and find the value that you have, not because of you, but because of him. Which means that your value is not found in your assets. Your value is not found in your biblical acumen. Your value is not found in your test scores. Your value is not found based on what side of town you live in. Your value is not found in your physical appearance. Your value is found in a person, and that person is Jesus Christ. And because of that, you are, and only you, the body of Christ. We are the salt. We are the preservative. We are the one that really discontinued decay. That's who we are. But here's the conundrum for the church, and perhaps the conundrum for you too as a child of God. Jesus says, but if this salt has become tasteless, how can it be salty again? It's no longer good for nothing, anything, but to be thrown out and trampled underfoot by men. How could that happen? How could sodium chloride become to the point of now that we find it, that it is salt, it loses saltiness? What he's talking about, that it becomes contaminated, that it becomes a mixture, and it no longer fulfills its design purpose. It's now used for some other purpose, and many times they would use it to put on rooftops, and they would use it to people walk around. It gets mixed with dirt and mud and other ingredients that were not. It loses purification, if you will, and that's the conundrum for the church, because it's hard to be an agent that retards decay when you're running with decay. Let me say it another way. It's hard to be able to change the world if we've cozied up and climbed into bed with the world. And is that not the challenge of the church today? The Achilles heel for the body of Christ, whether locally and sometimes universally, is that we are a people that we're so concerned about not offending the world. We're so concerned about being accepted by the world. We're so concerned with being in the right political alignment to have resource and access that we, many times, what we negate is our saltiness. What we negate is the calling to be an influencer for Emmanuel. We're called to be influencers, and yet you can't be an influencer if you've already sold your soul to the devil. What the Bible is saying is that many times, even our preaching now, if you listen sometimes, our preaching becomes more psychology than Savior. Our preaching sometimes becomes simply spiritual placebos, that they simply make you feel hyped on Sunday, but they can't hold you on Monday through Saturday. We got to get back to the Word of God, preaching the authoritative, thus says the Word of God, preaching what the Spirit of God has given us from the authority of the Word of God, and stand flat-footed and not have laryngitis when it comes to talking about the God-man named Jesus Christ. He said, you are the salt of the earth. Nobody else is. Nobody will ever be. But if the salt has lost its saltiness, then we become trampled on the foot by men. We lose our authority. We lose our power. We lose our influence. We become like everybody else. And yet, that's why Jesus introduces a second metaphor. He says, not only are you the salt of the earth, but also you are the light of the world. Wait a minute. Once again, you are, not you will be, because Jesus says you're the light of the world, because he understands that it's dark out here, y'all. If you look around our world today, look around your community, it is dark out here. If you look around and you see that we're filled with decay and darkness, it's darkness. As you look around domestically, there's no Jesus in many homes anymore. Yeah, they go to church, but there's no Jesus that come home from the church service. Economically and educationally, there's darkness. There's the haves and the have-nots, and those that get and those that won't ever get. It's darkness when you look at the situation of many marriages today. It's an option, it's a choice. And whoever you want to say I do too, it's dark out here. When you look at what happens spiritually, look what's happening racially, it's dark out here. Look at what happens politically, it's dark out here. We're living in an age that there's darkness, but the Lord is saying that, listen, here's the good news. It's dark out here, but the church, the believer, you can't hide. He said, because you are the light of the world. You are the only light of the world. So the body of Christ cannot hide. We can't hide. We can't use our sanctuaries. We can't use our ministries as spiritual bunkers. We can't hide out from the world. Jesus is saying we should engage the world, because he says that a city set on a hill is not hidden. No one lights a lamp and covers the lamp under a basket, but you put it on a lampstand that all who are in the house, all that are in the house, they can see. In other words, is that light will prevail. Light will dispel darkness if you lift it up. We got to be a people of God who won't hide. We won't hide behind cliches. We won't hide behind offerings and tithes. We won't hide trying to curry favor. No, we are the light of the world. And he said that you got to let your light shine before men. I mean, there's some visibility to this thing. And we got to be able to be a people of God today. He's called us because there are people who need to come out of darkness and they need light. Oh, Jesus says in John 3 that men love darkness rather than light because their deeds are evil. And yet Jesus said in the midst of the darkness, in the midst of the decay, in the midst of people who will prefer wrong rather than right, in the midst of an age and people where they no longer blush about sin, I want you to be, you already are that, I just simply want you to shake and I want you to shine. I want you to shine your light. Oh, that's a good word right now, because there must be light. You think about in Genesis 1, when we find that the Bible says in Genesis 1, 1 and 2, the earth was formless and void, and there was darkness throughout the land. And yet Elohim steps out of nowhere and speaks to nothing. And his declarative statement was, let there be light. And light came skipping out. And all of a sudden, everything became light, because there must be light. David says in Psalm 27, the Lord is my light and my salvation. Whom shall I fear? Because there must be light. We find blind Bartimaeus. You remember Bartimaeus? And there he is. Bartimaeus is by the roadside. And he hears that Jesus is coming by. And he screams out in Mark 10, Jesus, son of David, have mercy on me. Jesus asks Bartimaeus, what do you want? He did not ask for an automobile. He did not ask for a spouse. He did not ask for a 401k plan. He did not ask for an all-expense-paid cruise to his destination of choice. What he asked for is, I want to regain my sight, because there must be light. In Luke 4, when Jesus comes, preaches his very first sermon, goes to the synagogue and reads from Isaiah 61:1, and he reads and he talks about that he came as a liberator. He came to set the captives free. He came to preach deliverance to those that are incarcerated. He came to break chains. He came to let people understand that there's a liberator, that I'm your day of jubilee. And he said that he came that the blind may see, because there must be light. I'm talking to somebody today that we're in an arena now that we run from darkness. We talk about darkness. We politicize darkness. We hide from darkness. But Jesus says, I created you to be the antithesis of the darkness. You must be somebody that's not too afraid to let your light shine in such a way that people may see your good works and glorify your Father in heaven. It's not enough just to sing, this little light of mine, I'm going to let it shine in the sanctuary. You must show this little light of mine. In fact, a light not little, it's a halogen. It's a big light because we got a big Savior who projects. We don't own the light. He projects through us and they get to see him. That's why the Bible said, let they see your good works. Do you have any good works? I'm telling you today that when we are people who are willing to help the least and the left out, that's a good work. I'm telling you, we're willing to go to our jobs and work for the glory of God and not work for the glory of man. That's a good work. When we're willing to be benevolent to those that are broken and tore up from the floor up, that's a good work. We're willing to stand and speak truth to power. That's a good work. And we're willing to be people who will turn the other cheek, who will forgive as we have been forgiven, to be gracious the same way God's been gracious to us. That's a good work. When we are a people who are not afraid of the gospel of Jesus Christ, not afraid to tell the story that we serve a Savior who put on skin and came through 42 generations, and he died for our sins and was buried in a borrowed tomb. But that's not how the story ends, because early Sunday morning, he rose from the dead with all power. And now we are his agents. We are his influencers. We're his salt. We're his light, that the world may know there's hope, there's life, because God has put us here for something bigger and something better. Well, who gets the glory? The Bible says to glorify your Father who's in heaven. All the shine, all the glory, all the praise goes to him. But only if you understand that you've been made something bigger.
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The noise and chaos of this world easily finds us, but what can we do to find quiet? Sharing the gospel since 1962, we are KHCB, helping you draw closer to the heart of Christ. Hi, I'm Dawn Ray. The Bible, it tells us we have to take action steps to find the quiet. It's ambition. That's what 1 Thessalonians 4:11 says. We need ambition to have a quiet life, because the world, all that bombards us with the noise and the chaos, it's not going to cooperate when we're trying to make the effort to have a little more peace. As a matter of fact, we'll find that the noise is going to get louder before it gets quieter as we take those steps towards stillness, even if it's just a few moments every day. But then perseverance comes into play, more action steps for us. Asking and answering the question, how many times will we get good advice from the scriptures before we will take the advice and the action steps? Because sometimes that external noise, it needs our attention. Another step. Seemingly, we need to answer. What do I mean? Well, technology or a purchase, a car, entertainment. We're bombarded with all these things, but how do they add to our soul's peace or tranquility? And when you take these action steps to answer the question, you're paying attention to the external noise and the influence, but you're not allowing it to just be arbitrarily part of your life. No, you're making cognitive choices instead of passively just accepting everything that it causes in our lives. So we draw closer to the Lord with ambition. Elizabeth Delaney's full article on the ways that we can bring peace into our lives is found at crosswalk.com.

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1: It's 88 and mostly cloudy. Wind is from the southwest at 5 to 10 miles per hour. Today, thunderstorms with a high in the low 90s. Tonight, partly cloudy with a low in the upper 70s. Then tomorrow, rain showers with a high in the low 90s. Tomorrow night, thunderstorms with a low in the upper 70s. It's 88 and mostly cloudy.
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3: After my high school graduation, I got a job at a tractor factory. When a new fellow started work nearby, I invited him to join me for lunch. We got to be good friends, but he had one peculiarity. He prayed before eating his lunch, right there in the factory. One day he asked me outright, "Are you a Christian?" I told him I'd been baptized and joined the church. He said, "Those aren't the questions I asked you. I asked, are you a Christian?" I lied and said I was, then avoided him for a couple of weeks. When I decided that was childish, I joined him again for lunch break. A while later, I brought up religion and inquired what he meant by asking if I was a Christian. He explained the difference between knowing something and believing and acting on it. He said, "It's one thing to know Jesus died for me, but something else to believe it in my heart and ask Jesus to actually forgive my sins. Sort of like him offering me a dollar bill. He held it out to me, but it wasn't mine until I actually took it. That was plain as day. So right then I asked Jesus to forgive my sins and come in my heart and save me. God gave me a new life that day. Eventually, I became a prison chaplain, showing New Mexico's inmates the way to freedom and new life in Jesus. I'm Chaplain Axel Bolin, and if the Son therefore shall make you free, ye shall be free indeed."
2: If you would like to be free from the weight of sin by receiving Jesus Christ as Lord and Savior, call 1-888-NEED-HIM right now.

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1: At KHCB, we know that the best way to draw closer to God and strengthen your faith is by spending time in His Word. That's why we're giving away a beautiful Bible bookmark featuring this powerful reminder from Psalm 145, verse 18. The Lord is near to all who call on Him. 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Right now, get your Bible bookmark at khcb.org.
2: Almost 4,000 people are still missing after the devastating flash floods wiped out parts of Nepal and southern China. With the death toll now climbing past 1,000, the police are now resorting to mass graves to bury the dead.

0: Roughly 12,000 people have thus far been rescued in Nepal. Yet the destruction is impeding further rescues. 500 workers are believed to be trapped in the tunnels of the hydropower projects. Rescuers are waiting now through wreckage to rescue them. Authorities fear the death toll may rise more. Moments like these bring a question to the fore. Why is this world so full of pain? Well, not only has God answered that question, he's given the solution. Through the cross, Christ has reversed the curse, and one day his redeemed people will live in a new creation in which there is no pain or death. And so we say, come quickly, Lord Jesus. Welcome to Haven Today. I'm David Wolin, sharing the great story that's all about Jesus. We're in a series called Made for Happiness. It's a little ironic. The secular world at large intuitively believes and pursues this. Most people structure their lives around maximizing happiness. And as a principle, that's not wrong if this claim is true, that we were made for happiness. But the question is, made by whom and for what? This is vital if we're to know where true happiness can be found. And so the difference between a Christian's pursuit of happiness will, or at least should, contrast sharply from how the rest of our world pursues happiness. Because through the work of the Spirit, our desires are being reordered. We're learning to taste and see the goodness of God. But sticking with that sensory imagery, this is an aroma that our world will find revolting. Like Paul says, to one, a fragrance from death to death, to the other, a fragrance from life to life. And yet the reality is, the type of joy that God offers us in Christ is of such a magnitude and order that nothing else compares.
1: Even if the happiness you had in God in this life was of the same order as the happiness you find in holidays or books or whatever it might be, sport, whatever it might be, it still wouldn't have anything like this sticking power that the joy you have in God has. And I actually don't think those joys are comparable anyway. So I think you've got the highest joy now and the deepest and longest joy lasting forever. So yeah, come to God and find it in him.
0: This is a valid expression of our gospel hope coming there from Andrew Wilson. And the main idea is this, that what Christ offers to us is true life, and it's a life of inexpressible joy. We can taste some of that here and now, and when we do, it's better than all other earthly joys combined, and yet, this will be surpassed in glory someday when we possess it fully. Now, does that thrill your heart to think of? Or if it doesn't quite reach that level, doesn't part of you want it to, so that you can see this hope a little more clearly than you do today? Well, if so, let me just give you a little preview here. That is where we're headed today. I actually want to speak today to the other side of our experience in this life as Christian believers. I want to talk about what we do when joy remains elusive in the Christian life. When it does, there is still hope for us. And it's a hope you'll find strengthened also when you read the brand new book called Happiness by Andrew Wilson. This is going to blow wind in your sails. To use a British expression, this is a top up for your joy in Christ. And I would love to send it your way as our thank you for your support of this ministry of Haven Today. You can do that by phone at 865-HAVEN. 865-HAVEN, or you can give online at haventoday.org, haventoday.org. And now, with a message and theme that I'll be picking up on as we open the Word together, here's Keith and Kristen Getty with Living Waters.

This is Haven Today. I'm David Wolin. All week, we've been talking about the essential happiness of God and how that translates to our lives. And amid all the other complexities of life, and certainly the wide range of emotions that come with it, yet it can be said of the Christian life specifically that there is a fundamental, vibrant happiness which can only be found among Christ's redeemed people. And why is that? Why is there a unique kind of happiness that belongs only to the Christian believer? Because they know their sins have been washed away? Yes, this is true of the Christian. Because they've been made a child of God? Yes, also true of a believer. Because there are many great and precious promises about the life to come, which we possess now in part and then fully. The inheritance that can never blemish, spoil, or fade, of which we are heirs, and together we will reign one day with Christ in a new heavens and earth forever and ever. Yes, yes, and yes. For the Christian, all of these truths and promises make joy well up within us, but the joy itself, where does it come from? In any home, there is a single pipe that comes in from the outside, which is called the water main. A home is filled with pipes that go in every direction through the walls and floors, routing water to various destinations where water then flows out for a purpose, for the benefit of the human beings who live there. And happiness is a bit like that. It flows throughout our lives and it shows up in various places, but what is the water main? What is the originating source that pipes it in from the outside? This is not a trick question. The answer is all over the New Testament. The fruit of the Spirit is love, joy, peace, patience, kindness, goodness, faithfulness, gentleness, self-control, says Paul in Galatians 5. Or from Romans 14, verse 17. For the kingdom of God is not a matter of eating and drinking, but of righteousness and peace and joy in the Holy Spirit. And in John 15, instructing his disciples right before he goes to the cross, Jesus says to abide in him and he in them. He says, these things I have spoken to you, that my joy may be in you and that your joy may be full. So here's the big picture when it comes to joy in the Christian life. The conduit for that joy is the indwelling Spirit of the living God. He is the one through whom we receive the living water, which is the life of Christ that continually flows into us through our union with him. The joy we have is the joy of Christ that flows into us through the Spirit of God. And this is an extraordinary truth. It's a reality we experience in a wide variety of ways, but it is uniquely and only possible in the Christian life. Now, in various ways, through this series, we've been exploring this truth. However, I've had this in the back of my mind throughout, and I wanted to address it specifically today as we bring this series to a close. I know that it does not always feel like this is true. A life marked by happiness and ever-present joy as we live out our lives in Christ and we run the race set before us here on earth, intuitively we know these things are true in the general sense. It is a principle of truth for those who are in Christ, and yet not all our lives are the same, nor are our circumstances the same year to year. And I am 100% certain that there are some listeners today who would say, happy? No, I'm not happy right now. I have not been happy for some time. Yes, I believe in Jesus. I belong to him, but this has been a hard year. I've suffered a lot of loss, or I'm struggling with depression, or any number of things which are all common to our human experience in this fallen world on this side of heaven, things that are true for believers and non-believers alike. And we know in this life there are wonderful moments, but there are the hard days, the sad seasons, and sometimes they last a long time. That doesn't look the same person to person. And yet we've been making a very strong case about the essential happiness of God, and specifically the joy of his inner Trinitarian life, and the stated fact of Scripture that his joy flows out into Christ's redeemed people, into us. So,
how do you hold on to that truth when the experience of your life right now feels so different, so utterly divorced from this kind of joy? Our world has no shortage of disasters and horrifically painful events. A friend of mine is involved in training pastors who serve in Nepal, which is one of the hardest places in the world to be a Christian. There are many other such places in the world as well, but Nepal is up there on that list. There, it's illegal for a Christian to share their faith. Evangelism is severely punished. And not only that, conversion as well. Becoming a Christian and publicly declaring it, this also is illegal and punishable in Nepal. And yet, this should be no surprise, there are healthy churches there. Those churches have to function differently than a church does here in the West, but they do exist. The church there is alive, even though living the Christian life is much harder. And this is top of mind and heart for me today because this is the very place currently in the news where we're seeing the effect, the result, the disaster of catastrophic flash flooding, literally rolling walls of mud that have collided with and buried towns and swept away hundreds of people. And there are more missing than there are confirmed dead. We know of one church that lost an estimated 30 people, which in that part of the world, that could easily be the majority of a local church. And so the trauma, pain, and loss, which is incalculable, this will now be seared irrevocably into the lives of each and every person who survived, including the Christian believers. Believers who, according to God's word, are also marked by the presence of Christ's life and joy within them. How do these things coexist all at the same time? And what does a Christian do when joy and happiness, which is supposed to be there, feels like it's so small or even non-existent that it does not feel true for them? On the scale of human suffering, we were just looking at the catastrophic side of things, but there's another side of the spectrum, isn't there? Some of us can't point to a specific traumatic loss or wound. We just go through life a little bit like Charlie Brown, feeling a little down, a little melancholy much of the time. We do see happiness and joy out there, and we'd like to have it, or at least have more of it in our lives, but we don't. Not today. Happiness remains elusive, and we may wonder what is wrong with us. And so for such a person, how do they reconcile the truths we've been talking about all week, about the joy and life of God, which is our promised possession in Christ? How do they reconcile that with their present reality, where their own circumstances and maybe a combination of struggles and temperament are seeming like they're squeezing and squelching out every last drop of happiness and joy, leaving them feeling empty and alone? Well, I can speak from experience personally in this. I can look back in my own life to a time when it was like this. It was a long season. The Lord did bring it to an end, but I do remember. And not only that, I expect there will be future times in life, future dark valley seasons. That's almost certainly a reality both for you and me. And so this question, even if it doesn't feel relevant today, is going to be relevant for all of us. And on this, the Bible has so much to say. And today, I'm just going to go where my mind and heart have been going, and that is to the book of Hebrews. The longer I live, this particular book of the New Testament stands so strong. It's like a bastion of hope against a raging sea. And it's a letter that reads more like a sermon. It was sent to a church facing the rising tide of persecution, and the fears of everyday Christians in that church were mounting. The future looked very bleak for them. And there was a temptation then to escape danger by returning to the relative safety of Judaism, walking away from Christ to do that. And many in the church had come from Judaism before professing their faith in Christ as Messiah. That's the situation. And here is what we know as they receive this letter, this sermon in the form of the book of Hebrews. Here's what we know about what they've already suffered. From Hebrews 10, verse 32, it says, "You endured a hard struggle with sufferings, sometimes being publicly exposed to reproach and affliction, and sometimes being partners with those so treated. For you had compassion on those in prison, and you joyfully accepted the plundering of your property." And how could they do that joyfully?
The writer says it was, since you knew that you yourselves had a better possession and an abiding one. So it had already been difficult. And then jumping to chapter 12, verse 4, here we see that it was likely going to get worse. The writer says, in your struggle against sin, you have not yet resisted to the point of shedding your blood. And so this was the circumstances of this church and the individual believers within it. So what was their relationship with that promised joy of the Lord, that happiness, the blessedness of those who are in Christ? Well, for them, it's what we see between chapters 10 and 12. Chapter 11 of Hebrews is sometimes called the Hall of Faith. And this is too long to read through fully, so I'll just be skimming out the highlights and underscoring the main points. But all of it really is about looking forward to that which will be, but is not here yet. That which is ours today by faith. Verse 1. Now, faith is the assurance of things hoped for, the conviction of things not seen, for by it the people of old received their commendation. Verse 6, it says, and without faith it is impossible to please him, for whoever would draw near to God must believe that he exists and that he rewards those who seek him. And then what follows is like an Old Testament highlights reel of those who lived by this kind of faith. Noah, for instance, who constructed an ark, of him it says, by this he condemned the world and became an heir of the righteousness that comes by faith. And likewise, the great patriarch Abraham, verse 9, by faith, he went to live in the land of promise, as in a foreign land, living in tents with Isaac and Jacob, heirs with him of the same promise, for he was looking forward to the city that has foundations, whose designer and builder is God. Now jumping to verse 13, these all died in faith, not having received the things promised, but having seen them and greeted them from afar, and having acknowledged that they were strangers and exiles on the earth. For people who speak thus make it clear that they are seeking a homeland. Now verse 16, but as it is, they desire a better country, that is, a heavenly one. Therefore, God is not ashamed to be called their God, for he has prepared for them a city. And from here, Hebrews 11 traces the family line through Isaac, Jacob, Joseph, Moses. And about Moses, who left the wealth and privilege of Pharaoh's household, about him it says, choosing rather to be mistreated with the people of God than to enjoy the fleeting pleasures of sin. He considered the reproach of Christ greater wealth than the treasures of Egypt, for he was looking to the reward. And at this point, the chapter goes into fast forward mode through the Exodus and then various judges, including Gideon, Barak, Samson, and the prophets, and then acknowledging what many of the saints throughout the ages have endured. Some were tortured, refusing to accept release so that they might rise again to a better life. Others suffered mocking and flogging, and even chains and imprisonment. They were stoned. They were sawn in two. They were killed with the sword. They went about in the skins of sheep and goats, destitute, afflicted, mistreated, of whom the world was not worthy, wandering about in deserts and mountains and in dens and caves of the earth. All these, though commended through their faith, did not receive what was promised. And why is that? Again, it says, since God had provided something better for us, that apart from us, they should not be made perfect. And now we come to the conclusion of what all of Hebrews chapter 11 was building up to, and here we also can see more fully the vital connection between what we possess by faith now and the future promise. And this includes the joy of the Lord, which is part of this promised inheritance awaiting every believer. It says, therefore, let us run with endurance the race that is set before us, looking to Jesus, the founder and perfecter of our faith, who for the joy that was set before him endured the cross, despising the shame, and is seated at the right hand of the throne of God. And so, yes, in this life, sorrow may last for the night, but joy will come in the morning,
It will. For some, all the days that remain in this life will be passed in the sorrows of the night. But in Christ, there is nonetheless a new dawn approaching. And so, however dark the night may seem for you right now, I want you to know there is light at the end of the tunnel. The light of dawn is shining brightly and waiting for you. That is the promise. And so, in the meantime, there is but one thing to do. We fix our gaze on Christ. We hold fast to the certain hope of what we long for and yet don't fully possess. We look forward to Christ at our finish line. He is the joy set before us. He knows where we are. Our Savior identifies with our suffering, and He knows how to replace that with His joy. And so, likewise, there is joy set before us at the finish line of our race. It's a joy that's part of our future inheritance as believers. That's true without exception. And in all the days between that day and where we are today, we can, according to Hebrews 12, verse 3, consider Him who endured from sinners such hostility against Himself, so that you may not grow weary or faint-hearted. And so, take heart, weary saint. The joy you long for, it will come in the morning.

0: That was The Corner Room with Zephaniah 3:17. This is Haven Today. I'm David Wolin. Joy is one of those already not yet benefits granted to us in Christ, and there is so much more to come, and yet right now we know it is a fruit of the Spirit. And this book from Andrew Wilson, titled Happiness, is such a blessing. I would love to send it to you with our thanks for your gift of support to Haven, and I invite you to do that now by phone at 865-HAVEN, 865-HAVEN. You can also give online at haventoday.org, the website again, haventoday.org. I'm David Wolin. Won't you come back again next time? We'll be keeping it all about Jesus. It's The Great Story here on Haven Today.
1: When life feels loud, God's Word still whispers the truth. Right now, draw closer with a KHCB verse of the week. From Nahum 1, verse 7. The Lord is good, a stronghold in the day of trouble, and he knoweth them that trust in him. Carry this verse with you this week. We are KHCB, refreshingly timeless Christian radio.
2: Thanks for joining me today on Mission Network News. I'm Steve Odell. Another Indian state has tightened restrictions on religious conversion, raising all too familiar questions about what Christians can say or do. Then, Iran's Persian-speaking church is growing, but Transform Iran sees another major gospel opportunity among the country's many ethnic communities. That story coming up. But first, Maharashtra state just became the 13th domino in India to fall to religious restriction. The state's new anti-conversion law went into effect last week. John Padaiti with Bible for the World says they're seeing a pattern with each iteration of an anti-conversion law adopted in India.
3: Each time a state passes it, the restrictions get tighter and tighter, the penalties get more stringent.
2: The state's anti-conversion law includes bans on religious conversion through broadly defined allurement, and penalties for mass conversions, along with redefined terms, could make gospel outreach harder.
3: Mass conversion has now been defined as more than one person. So if a husband and wife becomes Christians at a gathering or through a home visit of a pastor or whatever it might be, two of them, now that becomes a mass conversion.
2: Despite legal pressures, God is moving.
3: We thought every time a law like this comes out, we think, okay, it's going to shut down from there. And then often it's from the same very state that just passed the law. We'll get a request, you know, we need 20,000 Gospels of John here for our outreach activities. I'm like, wow, I thought, you know, you guys would be backing off a little bit, but you're not at all.
2: Pray the people of India know and follow Jesus. Next, it's been a week since the Pakistani military raided an underground recording studio that belonged to a Christian ministry partner, forcing him to flee. There's still no word on his location. Greg Yoder of Keys for Kids Ministries says officials took what they wanted in the raid and destroyed the rest.
4: It's between $5,000 and $8,000 worth of equipment that's been destroyed. But right now, our concern is mostly for him. He has a wife and children, and so we're really concerned about his whereabouts.
2: Brother Labib used his underground studio to record and produce Christian audio material in Dari, Urdu, and Pashto.
4: This particular producer was working for us and for our partner, FMI, to create a new language. And he was in the midst of this project when the raid took place.
2: Brother Labib's wife, a new believer, and their two young children anxiously await his return.
4: The director of the ministry is heading there as we speak, and so she'll be getting food, anything that she needs to cope with the situation.
2: Pray for Brother Labib's well-being and that he can reach an FMI safe house in the region. Pray his family will find peace and comfort in the Lord.
4: We don't go into these places with the understanding that we're going to be safe. It's dangerous work.
2: And at Transform Iran, Bible translation for many of Iran's ethnic languages is on the cusp of breakthrough, but your help is needed. For the Gilaki people of northern Iran, the completed New Testament audio dramatization has already been drawing people to faith in Jesus. Here's the beginning of John chapter 4 in their language.
5: We've had people arrested, we've had people who we still haven't had word for, that are unaccounted for,
2: The Old Testament in Gilaki still needs the right partner to take it to the finish line. Lana Silk with Transformer On says they have the beginning stages of translation teams for 20 other ethnic languages. These men and women are local speakers who will create authentic content despite the great personal risk.
5: That sort of awakening and openness to the gospel is happening almost exclusively in the Farsi-speaking or Persian-speaking part of Iran, and that is less than half of Iran's population.
2: You may have heard that Iran has the fastest growing church in the world. However,
5: literally the only limiting factor now is someone coming alongside us and saying, I have vision for this, let me fund it.
2: Find your place in the story. Prayer is the first step. 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I'm Steve O'Dell.
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You'll hear great songs that night like Word of God Speak. I love that one. I Can Only Imagine, and so many others. There are going to be different artists joining them as well, including Jeremy Camp. 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
1: This is Max McLean. In the last days, the command of Satan will be divided. They will turn on themselves, and God will use the forces of evil as an instrument for his own purpose of judgment. Listen to the Bible from Revelation 17 and 18. Then the angel said to me, "The waters you saw, where the prostitute sits, are peoples, multitudes, nations, and languages. The beast and the ten horns you saw will hate the prostitute. They will bring her to ruin and leave her naked. They will eat her flesh and burn her with fire. For God has put it into their hearts to accomplish his purpose by agreeing to give the beast their power to rule until God's words are fulfilled. The woman you saw is the great city that rules over the kings of the earth. After this, I saw another angel coming down from heaven. He had great authority, and the earth was illuminated by his splendor. With a mighty voice, he shouted, 'Fallen! Fallen is Babylon the Great. She has become a home for demons and a haunt for every evil spirit, a haunt for every unclean and detestable bird. For all the nations have drunk the maddening wine of her adulteries. The kings of the earth committed adultery with her, and the merchants of the earth grew rich from her excessive luxuries.' Then I heard another voice from heaven say, 'Come out of her, my people, so that you will not share in her sins, so that you will not receive any of her plagues. For her sins are piled up to heaven, and God has remembered her crimes. Give back to her as she has given. Pay her back double for what she has done. Mix her a double portion from her own cup. Give her as much torture and grief as the glory and luxury she gave herself. In her heart she boasts, 'I sit as queen. I am not a widow. I will never mourn.' Therefore in one day her plagues will overtake her, death, mourning, and famine. She will be consumed by fire, for mighty is the Lord God who judges her. When the kings of the earth who committed adultery with her and shared her luxury see the smoke of her burning, they will weep and mourn over her. Terrified at her torment, they will stand far off and cry, 'Woe, woe, O great city, O Babylon, city of power. In one hour your doom has come.'" From Revelation 17 and 18. Listen to the Bible. It's great for the soul.
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I think we could put that great song, Holy Forever by CeCe Winans, on a loop and just worship the Lord all day long together here on KHCB, helping you draw closer in your daily walk with God. Hi, I'm Dawn Ray. 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

0: reminded in James 4:8 to draw near to God, and He will draw near to you. That word will, that's a promise. Not a maybe, it's a promise. He will draw near to you. 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And like James said, He will draw near to you.
1: It's 90 and partly cloudy. Wind is from the west at 5 to 10 miles per hour. Tonight, partly cloudy with a low in the upper 70s. Then tomorrow, rain showers with a high in the low 90s. Tomorrow night, thunderstorms with a low in the upper 70s. It's 90 and partly cloudy.

0: Shalom, I'm Mitch Glazer, president of Chosen People Ministries. As the Israelites journey through the wilderness, getting closer to entering the promised land, Moses sent out 12 spies to scout out the land. These men brought back good news about the land's abundance, but they also feared the people residing there. How could Israel defeat them? Of the 12 spies sent out, only two, Caleb and Joshua, believe God's promise to give the land to the Israelites. So you see, doubt is not a new problem. But thankfully, we serve a compassionate and patient God who loves us. And even in those moments of doubt, we can still choose to be obedient to God's word and follow his plan.
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perseverance really is a thing, and the blessing of perseverance showed up in my life this week twice. You're listening to KHCB, sharing Christ-centered encouragement through refreshingly timeless Christian radio as we draw closer. Perseverance, it's something 2 Peter instructs us in. And when we want to do something, we have absolutely no problem, do we? Being strong, moving forward. It's when we don't want to do it, but maybe we choose to because the Lord is asking us to. Sometimes we do it, but inwardly we're like this pouty little child. Okay, just me. I'll own it. Inwardly, there are times I know I'm pouting like a 3-year-old, but on the exterior, I'm making it look good, all grown up, and I'll go, Lord, because you're the one that's leading. He shows you sometimes the blessing that can come from that perseverance, and it's pretty sweet. So I'm not a huge Connect Group fan. I've been really vocal about that through the years as to why I'm not a fan, but the Lord has asked me to trust him through this process, and I've not always done it sweetly, but I am. I'm trusting him, and I'm honest about it. I'm not ugly, but I am honest because there are others that struggle with the same thing. Well, this past Wednesday night, our Connect group is in the process of getting back together after a summer break, and the Lord, in his kindness, showed me the fruit of perseverance because all of the folks from our Connect group last year came back together. And there was this deeper connection. It was a deeper level of trust and a willingness to seek the Lord together, even in the deep and the hard stuff of life. Had I given up, I would not have gotten to experience that moment. And trust is huge, isn't it? So huge, especially in this chaotic world. So the blessing of perseverance as we trust the Lord and live out 2 Peter 1. Music now from Choir Room Singers on KHCB.

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thank you for spending your Friday afternoon here on KHCB, helping you draw closer in your relationship with God. Hi, I'm Dawn Wright. We're talking this hour about perseverance and how God, from time to time, will show you the blessing of persevering. 2 Peter 1 gives us a lot of great instruction, and perseverance is in there. It's easy to do when it's something we want to do. We're choosing to go after, and it's not a problem at all. But when the Lord asks us to do something that is against our human nature, and we just don't want to do it, that's when perseverance steps up to the plate. And in His kindness this week, He has shown me twice the benefit of it. Something from our Connect group on Wednesday night, and then last night, a group of gals that get together for Bible study once a week that I've not seen in months because of various circumstances in my own life and a break over the summer. They got together last night, and I had the availability to go. And I really kind of thought I might be going to say, hey, it's been great, but I'm not going to be able to meet anymore. And the kindness of the Lord showed up again in relationship, showing me, no, this is where I want you to be. Perseverance, it's key. Trusting Him as we draw closer. 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

0: This is KHCB, and I'm John Gager. You know, it would sure be my privilege to have you along this Sunday from 6 to 9 a.m. Central for Songs for Sunday. Hope to see you there.
1: 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On today's edition, A Pathway to Victory. I know I have been over this before, but I'm going to continue to go over it. 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
2: Welcome to Pathway to Victory with author and pastor, Dr. Robert Jeffress. In our inclusive world, believers and non-believers alike are arguing that multiple religions can lead to God. But tolerating other beliefs won't help anybody get into heaven. In fact, it will only mislead them. Today on Pathway to Victory, Dr. Robert Jeffress addresses what he believes is one of the most important issues facing the church today. But first, let's take a moment to hear some important ministry updates.
1: Thank you, David, and welcome again to Pathway to Victory. Today, we're addressing the most important subject in the church today. Sadly, many people have painted a false picture of Jesus as some little wimpy rabbi. Well, during today's program, I'm going to pop that imaginary bubble by pointing to the real biblical Jesus. Well, for 30 years now, Pathway to Victory has come to you every single day. From the very beginning, the truth we proclaim has never wavered. This steadiness, this unswerving commitment, is the reason so many of you have come to trust Pathway to Victory, not just with your listening, but with your generous partnership. You've helped keep an unchanging message on the air in a world that desperately needs to hear it. And this year, as I celebrate my 70th birthday, I've been reminded all over again that our days on this earth are numbered. That's what compelled me to write a brand new book for you called Seven Lessons from My 70 Years. Along with seven personal lessons the Lord has taught me, I included a few nostalgic pictures as well. I'll send you a copy when you give a special 30th anniversary gift to Pathway to Victory. We'll repeat this information later, but right now it's time to get started with today's study. I've titled it, The Intolerant Christ.
3: Today we're going to look at what Jesus said about four very specific subjects. And when we synthesize his teaching about these four very specific topics, we will come to the conclusion that Jesus firmly believed that not all roads lead to heaven. If you have your Bibles, I want you to turn, first of all, to John chapter 8. John chapter 8. First of all, today, I want us to consider what Jesus taught about his uniqueness. What is it that made Jesus unique? There are many things Jesus claimed about himself, but today I want us to consider two things Jesus said about his uniqueness. First of all, Jesus claimed to be God. I am Yahweh, the most holy God, the only God. The Pharisees understood what Jesus was saying when he said, before Abraham was, I am. Because look at verse 59. Therefore, they picked up stones to throw at him. They understood what Jesus was saying with two little words. Jesus was saying, I am God. Isn't it interesting that none of the founders of any of the major religions ever claimed to be God? Buddha never claimed to be God. Confucius never claimed to be God. The prophet Muhammad never claimed to be God. Jesus claimed to be God. And he not only made that claim, but he proved the claim was true by what he did. Jesus claimed that he could heal the sick, and he did. He claimed that he could turn the water into wine, and he did. He claimed that he could rise again from the dead. And guess what? He did. Jesus claimed to be God. That's what made him unique. Not only that, but secondly, Jesus claimed that belief in him led to eternal life. This is what made Jesus unique above other religious leaders. No other religious leader ever tied eternal life to what you believed about that leader, but Jesus did. Jesus doesn't say, whoever follows the God of his or her own choosing has eternal life. No, he says very clearly, only those who believe in me have eternal life. Secondly, beyond what Jesus taught about his uniqueness, let's look at what Jesus taught about his death. Jesus taught, first of all, that his death was central to his mission. For example, in Matthew 16, verse 21, Jesus said, from that time, Jesus began to show his disciples that he must go to Jerusalem and suffer many things from the elders and chief priests and scribes and be killed and be raised up on the third day. He told his apostles this was the plan. Or look at John 12, verses 32 to 33. And I, if I am lifted up from the earth, will draw all men to myself. But he was saying this to indicate the kind of death by which he was to die. Well, secondly, and I want you to write this down, Jesus' death was the payment for our sins and the ransom for our freedom. His death was the payment for our sins and the ransom for our freedom. The Bible uses two metaphors to describe what Christ's death accomplished for us. First of all, it was a payment for our sin debt. When Jesus hung on the cross, remember some of his final words, John 19:30, were, "It is finished. Tetelestai, paid in full." Jesus is the one who has paid our sin debt for us. But secondly, it is a ransom for our freedom. That's another image used in the Bible. In Matthew 20, verse 28, Jesus said, "Just as the Son of Man did not come to be served, but to serve and to give his life as a ransom for many." The only way Jesus could pay our sin debt, the only way he could secure our freedom, was by his own death. And that's why he said in John 14, verse 6, "I am the way, the truth, and the life. No man comes to the Father except by me." If there is any other way to have paid our debt, if there is any other way to have secured our freedom, then the death of Jesus was totally unnecessary. But there was no other way. That's the reason he came. You know, the way to understand John 14, 6, "I am the way, the truth, and the life," is to put it into context. Turn over to John 14, and let's see how this verse fits in to what Jesus is saying about the exclusivity of salvation. Remember, Jesus was preparing his disciples for his death, his resurrection, and his ascension back into heaven. And in verse 2, Jesus said, "In my Father's house are many dwelling places. If it were not so, I would have told you. For I go to prepare a place for you. And if I prepare a place for you, I will come again and receive you to myself, that where I am, there you may be also. And you know the way where I am going." Now, Thomas was pretty smart, one of the apostles. He realized Jesus was giving them some pretty important information, so they better get it right. So Thomas asked the question, said, "Lord, we don't even know where you're going." Apparently, he hadn't listened that closely to what Jesus said. Jesus had told him, "I'm going to the Father's house to build a place for you." But he said, "Jesus, we don't know where you're going, and furthermore, we don't know the way." Well, Jesus would later explain more about where he was going before he ascended into heaven. But he took the opportunity right then to say to Thomas, "You want to know the way to this new place I'm going to and that I'm going to take you? I am the way. I am the truth. I'm the life. No man comes to the Father, to heaven, to all of the things we are preparing for you. No one comes except through me." What Jesus taught about his uniqueness, what he taught about his death. Thirdly, what Jesus taught about eternity. Well, what about those who fail to follow Jesus through the valley of the shadow of death? What about those who find another path to God? Will they make it to heaven as well? Notice what Jesus had to say about eternity. First of all, Jesus taught that two eternal destinations exist. Two eternal destinations exist, not one, but two. You know, Jesus could have driven a stake through the universalist claim right here if all roads lead to the same place, if everyone's going to heaven regardless of what he or she believes or doesn't believe. But notice what Jesus said instead in Matthew 25, verse 46, and these will go away into eternal punishment, but the righteous into eternal life. There are two destinations, eternal punishment and eternal life. Secondly, Jesus taught that hell is a reality. He taught that hell is a reality. For example, Jesus believed that hell's an actual location, not a state of mind, Matthew 25, 46. Jesus taught in Matthew 22, 13 that hell is a place of physical suffering. And most devastatingly, Jesus said that hell is an irrevocable destination. Once there, no one leaves. Remember in Luke 16, 26, his story about Abraham, the rich man, and Lazarus. The rich man, finding himself in hell, begged Abraham to provide relief and a way out of hell. But Abraham answered and said, and besides all of this, between us in heaven and you, there is a great chasm fixed, in order that those who wish to come over from here to you may not be able, and that none may cross over from there to us. Thirdly, Jesus taught that the majority of humanity will occupy hell. The majority of humanity will occupy hell. You know, the single greatest objection to the idea that faith in Christ is the only way to heaven, the single greatest objection is the idea, well, if that's true, then that means relatively few people will be in heaven. And that's true. That's exactly what Jesus taught. He said the population of heaven will be relatively small compared to the population of hell. Matthew 7, verses 13 and 14, enter by the narrow gate, for the gate is wide and the way is broad that leads to destruction, and many are those who enter by it. But the gate is small and the way is narrow that leads to life, and few are those who find it. Finally, consider what Jesus taught about the necessity of personal faith. The necessity of personal faith. Jesus rejected the claim that everybody's going to heaven because of what his death accomplished for them. That's the inclusivist view. The inclusivist says it's true that Jesus Christ's death made it possible for people to go to heaven, but his death applies to everyone. It forgave everyone's sin, regardless of what they believe. No, Jesus repeatedly said personal faith is a requirement for an eternal heaven. For example, in John 5, 24, truly, truly, I say to you, he who hears my word and believes him who sent me has eternal life and does not come into judgment, but is passed out of death into life. Or John 6, 40, for this is the will of my Father, that everyone who beholds the Son and believes in him may have eternal life, and I myself will raise him up on the last day. John 11, 25 and 26, Jesus said to her, I am the resurrection and the life. He who believes in me shall live even if he dies. And everyone who lives and believes in me shall never die. Do you believe this? Jesus asked. Over and over again, Jesus says it is belief in him that is the link to eternal life. Now here's the question. What does it mean to believe in Jesus? I know I have been over this before, but I'm going to continue to go over it, because quite frankly, your eternal destiny depends on a proper understanding of what it means to believe in Jesus. Let me tell you what it doesn't mean. To believe in Jesus does not mean to agree intellectually to a certain set of facts about Jesus. Like you believe in Abraham Lincoln, like you believe in the reality of Martin Luther King, like you believe in John F. Kennedy, to believe a certain amount of facts, historical facts, about these people. That's what most people believe means, though. They say, well, I believe that Jesus is the Son of God. I believe that he died for the sins of the world. I believe that he rose again on the third day. Guess what? You can believe all of those things and still split hell wide open when you die. You know how I know that? Because Satan and his demons believe all of those things. They believe Jesus was the Son of God. Remember, the demons would say, the demons of the Gadarenes said, "We know who you are. You're the Holy One of Israel." They believe that. They believe Jesus died on the cross for the sins of the world. You know how I know that? Because they did everything they could to prevent it. They wanted to disqualify Jesus from being the Savior of the world. They did not want him nailed to that cross. Satan knew what it would accomplish. And they believe that Jesus rose from the dead on the third day. In fact, they believe it more than you do. They believe it more than I do. Because they were there. They saw it happen. No, belief is not agreeing to a set of intellectual facts about Jesus. Well, then what does it mean? When missionary John Paxton had arrived in the New Hebrides Islands, the first thing he wanted to do was to translate the Bible so that the residents there could understand God's word. He got to John 3:16, "For God so loved the world that he gave his only son, that whoever believes in him." And he sought a word that would convey what it means to believe. He couldn't come up with it until one day he found himself leaning on a chair and putting his whole weight on that chair. And then it dawned on him. That's what he means when Jesus says to believe. To believe means to put your whole weight upon, to depend upon completely. To believe in Jesus for your salvation means that you are trusting in him and him alone. What he accomplished for you on the cross, the payment for your debt, the ransom for your freedom, depending upon that and nothing else, not your works, not your baptism, not your church membership, depending, leaning on, trusting in Jesus and Jesus alone. Isn't that what Jesus himself said? The context for John 3:16 is John 3:14 and 15. Turn over there for just a moment. You remember this exchange very well. It was a dialogue between Jesus and Nicodemus. Nicodemus was a respected man. He was a rich man. He was a religious man. He was a member of the Sanhedrin, the highest ruling party of the Jews. Isn't it interesting that Jesus, who was a Jew, said to Nicodemus, who was also a Jew, "Judaism isn't enough. Judaism won't lead you to heaven." Instead, Jesus said to this fellow Jew, "You must be born again." And so Jesus explains to Nicodemus what it means to be born again. Nicodemus wanted to know, how does that happen? Jesus said, "It is by believing in me." Nicodemus still didn't get it. And so Jesus uses this illustration in verse 14. He said, "Nicodemus, as Moses lifted up the serpent in the wilderness, even so must the Son of Man be lifted up, that whoever believes may in him have eternal life." What's all this about serpents being lifted up? Well, Nicodemus knew the story. Jesus was referring back in the Old Testament, Numbers chapter 21. You see, we have a desperate need. God has an abundant provision to meet that need, but our faith is the bridge that bridges the gap between God's provision and our need. We have to look. We have to exercise faith in order to live. Notice, it doesn't matter how much faith you have, how little faith you have. It's not the quantity of your faith that matters. It is the object of your faith that matters. Isn't it interesting that God didn't say to the Israelites, "Now you look at that serpent and you keep on looking, and if you ever look away, you're going to be sick again." No, it wasn't a continual looking. It is a one-time look that healed those Israelites forever. And it is the same way for you and me. Only when we come to that desperate state in our life that we realize we cannot heal ourselves and that only Christ can heal us. Only then, if we look one time at the Savior, we will live for all eternity. As Moses lifted up the serpent in the wilderness, so must the Son of Man be lifted up, that whoever believes, looks at, trusts in one time, may in him have eternal life. And then he adds in verse 16, "For God so loved the world that he gave his only Son, that whoever believes, trusts in, clings to, puts his whole weight upon Jesus shall have eternal life. Pastor Charles Stanley illustrates the reality of that truth with this illustration. He says, imagine you're walking by an apartment building that you see is on fire, and you see a throng of people on the street below, and they're all pointing to the same thing. There's a woman trapped on the ledge of the third story of that burning apartment building. She's confused. She's frightened. But below her on the street is a group of firemen, and they're holding a net. And they're telling her, jump, jump, jump. She's frightened. She's confused. But she realizes it's her only hope. And so she takes that leap of faith and jumps into the waiting net. She's rescued without injury. Now the question is, what is it that saved that woman from the fire? Was it her jumping that saved her? No, her jumping didn't save her. I mean, we all remember those horrific pictures from September the 11th, 2001, when people were jumping from the burning World Trade Center and splattering on the concrete below because there was no net to rescue them. No, jumping is not what saved that woman. Here's what saved the woman. She had a desperate need. The firemen below saw her need. They formulated a plan for her rescue, and they executed that plan. Her jumping was simply the way to bridge the chasm between her desperate need and the firemen's gracious provision. Ladies and gentlemen, it is the same with us. We are burning, so to speak. We are perishing. We are in danger of eternal death. We have no way of escape. But God, in his graciousness, saw our need. He formulated a plan for our rescue, and he executed that plan when he sent Christ to die for us. But we have to do something. We have to be willing to take that leap of faith into the Savior's arms. Doesn't matter how little or how much faith we have when we do so, we have to be willing to take that leap of faith in order to be saved. It is not our faith that saves us. It is God's grace. For by grace you have been saved through faith. And that not of yourselves, it is a gift of God, not of works, lest any person should boast.
1: Hope and prayers that you've heard the gospel today in a manner that brings absolute clarity. You see, at some point, all of us need to leap from the burning building into the safety net of God's loving arms. Well, today we wrap up our quick 4-day series called Not All Roads Lead to Heaven. 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
2: 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I'm David J. Mullins, inviting you to join us again next time when our 30-year anniversary celebration continues with a message from the series Politically Incorrect, right here on Pathway to Victory. 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The Apostle Paul sailed these waters, walked these streets, and the church was never the same.
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4: 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From Nahum 1, verse 7. 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

0: Verse 10, be faithful until death, and I will give you the crown of life. 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The Apostle Paul learned through his thorn in the flesh that God's grace was truly sufficient for his every need. When we remain faithful to the Lord, even in the face of adverse situations, God is glorified and people take notice. Now that's real hope.
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3: It's 89 and partly cloudy. Wind is from the north. Tonight, partly cloudy with a low in the upper 70s. Then tomorrow, rain showers with a high in the low 90s. Tomorrow night, thunderstorms with a low in the upper 70s. It's 89 and partly cloudy.

And a good Friday afternoon to you, and welcome to The Journey Home. I'm Bonnie Bement. I hope you can join me for the next 2 hours, whether you're already at home or making the journey on this Friday, ending the work week and the school week. And as we journey together, we are going to worship the Lord, and beginning with a reminder of our great God as we look back at this week and what the Lord has done for us, and just being reminded of His greatness and His goodness. And we go into God's Word to read those words, especially in the book of Psalms, and that it tells us that God is great. And we're reminded in Psalm 48, verse 1, "Great is the Lord, greatly to be praised in the city of our God." Psalm 95, repeating that, "For the Lord is a great God and a great King above all gods." And then the psalmist, writing in Psalm 135, verse 5, says, "For I know that the Lord is great and that our Lord is above all gods." He is great, and He is greatly to be praised. So let's praise Him for who He is and for what He has done for us today and throughout this week, helping you draw closer to your great God. This is KHCB.

We're worshiping the Lord on the journey home as we end this week and give thanks to the Lord for who He is, that He is our great God. And we're being reminded as well of His great mercy. In Ephesians 2, verses 4 and 5, it says, "But God, being rich in mercy because of His great love with which He loved us, even when we were dead in our transgressions, made us alive together with Christ. By grace, you have been saved." Words from Ephesians 2. He is great in His love to us. He is great in His mercy. And He is great in His forgiveness. As the psalmist wrote, "As far as the east is from the west, so far has He removed our transgressions from us." And Paul writing here telling us that we are now alive in Christ. So you can worship the Lord and give thanks to Him today for His great love, for His great mercy, and for His forgiveness. This is The Journey Home as we worship together this Friday afternoon. Thanks for listening. I'm Bonnie, and let's worship giving thanks to God, because there is none like our great God and King.

Good afternoon. You're listening to The Journey Home on KHCB as we worship the Lord and keep our eyes on Him. And throughout this week, we are memorizing the words of Nahum 1:7, reminding us that God is our stronghold, and that will be the theme throughout September. Some verses that you can memorize, that you can share with others, some words of promise and comfort that God is our stronghold. And so this week, Nahum 1:7, the Lord is good, a stronghold in the day of trouble, and He knoweth them that trust in Him. Nahum 1:7, the Lord is good. He's your stronghold. He knows that you're trusting in Him. And so you can hold on to Him and He'll never let go. So that's the weekly memory verse. Share it with someone today. Nahum 1:7. Some great words of comfort. God is our stronghold. Thanks for listening to The Journey Home, and we'll continue to worship. We'll come before Him and share good news with others that God so loved the world, He gave His only begotten Son, Jesus Christ. Whoever believes in Him should not perish, but will have that everlasting life. That's a message you can share with someone today so that they can know God, can trust in Him, and know that He is their stronghold.

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0: That was the August hymn of the month, and we're still hearing it, still being reminded of his great mercy and giving thanks to God today for that mercy, that his compassion is new every morning. 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This is The Journey Home on a Friday afternoon. Thanks for listening, and time now to have some words of promise and encouragement from Johnny as she opens God's Word. We'll spend a moment with her and continue to worship on The Journey Home, helping you draw closer to Jesus Christ.
1: Hi, I'm Johnny Erickson Tata. Jordan had waited a long time to be baptized. Well, as long as his 8 years could contain. The pastor stood behind him in the baptismal, his hands resting on Jordan's shoulders, explaining to the congregation what Jordan was about to do. All the while, the boy was fidgeting. The moment had come and he could barely contain his excitement. The pastor began, "I baptize you in the name of the Father and the Son and the..." But right then, Jordan could wait no longer. He plunged himself beneath the water, and the church burst into laughter. When Jordan came up out of the water, he was smiling and lifting his arms in celebration. That little boy reminds me of Acts chapter 22, verse 16, where it says, "What are you waiting for? Get up and be baptized." Have you identified with Christ in baptism? I hope so. And if not, what are you waiting for?
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The words of John 14:6, and Jesus saying, I am the way, the truth, the life. 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A word of promise for you from John 14, and you can know that all of God's promises are true. Here's Shannon Aducci on KHCB on the journey home. Thanks for joining me today. I'm Bonnie. Another hour together as we hear more promises and worship the Lord together.

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1: It's 90 and mostly cloudy. Wind is light and variable from the west-southwest. Tonight, partly cloudy with a low in the upper 70s. Then tomorrow, rain showers with a high in the low 90s. Tomorrow night, thunderstorms with a low in the upper 70s. It's 90 and mostly cloudy.

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1: 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Here's attorney David Gibbs Jr.
0: A recent change in Olympic standards. That's right, the Olympics. Olympic standards is sparking renewed debate over how women's competition categories are defined and protected. After unclear direction for years, officials established clearer guidelines for access to women's divisions. For many, this issue goes far beyond sports alone. It reflects a broader concern about truth and fairness in our culture and the faith. When biblical clarity is lost, justice, safety, and reliability are undermined. Let me repeat that. When biblical clarity is lost, justice, safety, and reliability are undermined, beyond athletics alone, but also in everyday life. These moments highlight how fast the rules can change and how those changes can affect your life more than you can expect. For help when your faith is challenged, please contact us at the Christian Law Association. The new Olympic standard is going to unleash a serious question for Bible-believing people to determine how to respond. In America, we must protect the faith.
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good Friday afternoon to you. Welcome to the second hour of the Journey Home as we're worshiping the Lord, giving thanks to Him today for our great God, that He is our stronghold. He's the way, the truth, the life. And then think of some of those other names that describe our great God and King. He is our King, but He is also our salvation. He is our shepherd. He is with us at all times, and He loves us with an everlasting love. Going through the book of John and reading those I am statements, I love to read those I am statements and just see the different ways He is described. And to know that He is our salvation, that He is our shepherd, walking with us in those difficult times, but holding on to us, knowing us by name. He is the door. He is the way that we can receive eternal life by putting our trust in Him. And He is our stronghold and our refuge. So we're going to give thanks to Him today for all of those names that describe Him and remind us of who He is and that He is our salvation. David writing that as well. The Lord is my salvation, so whom shall I fear? No need to be afraid. Put your trust in Jesus, your salvation.

And that was Mercy Me. You can hear them in concert on Saturday, October 31st. For more, visit khcb.org/events.

0: Nahum 1:7, this week's memory verse, telling us that the Lord is good and that he is a stronghold in the day of trouble. He knows those who trust in him. And so he's holding on to you right now. He is your stronghold, even in the day of trouble, as we trust in him. And being reminded as well that there are words of comfort and hope for us in Scripture, and you can text that word comfort to 91309, and you're going to find 7 Bible verses to comfort you and to comfort others. 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And on KHCB's website, you'll also find some articles and some helps for you that just will help you draw closer to the God of all comfort, who is your stronghold today. Hi, I'm Bonnie. We're journeying together on this Friday and giving thanks to the Lord that he is our stronghold, that he's holding on to us, and that he is our salvation, so we don't need to be afraid. Put your trust in him today. 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
1: Welcome to Breakpoint, a daily look at an ever-changing culture through the lens of unchanging truth. For the Colson Center, I'm John Stone Street. Recently, the Israeli Antiquities Authority uncovered burned wooden beams in Jerusalem that date from just before 600 BC. That would place them about the time of the destruction of the city, as recorded in 2 Kings 25. The attack by Nebuchadnezzar around 586 BC marked a culmination of God's judgment on Judah after generations of idolatry and corruption. Finds like these not only confirm the basic storyline told in Scripture, it's something of a fluke that the remains have survived this long. After all, Jerusalem was attacked many times in the last 2,600 years. It could be that the returning exiles are the ones responsible. As one article about the discovery put it, and I quote, "The excavation directors believe the remains were intentionally left untouched when Jerusalem was rebuilt after the Babylonian destruction, to preserve the memory of the catastrophe for future generations." That would certainly be consistent with the practices of the people of God in ancient times as described throughout the Old Testament. It's a consistent theme in the Bible, the call to mark and remember God's faithfulness. For example, when the Israelites crossed the Jordan River into the Promised Land, they built stone memorials to mark where God brought them safely through. 1 Samuel 7 describes how the prophet constructed a memorial when God defeated the Philistines. In Psalm 77, Psalm 105, Isaiah 46, throughout the Old Testament, God's people were instructed to remember what he had done for them, both to give them hope and also to warn of his judgment. Now, whether or not their foundational stories reflect reality is irrelevant to most other religions, but not to Christianity. The pagan myths made no claim to be real. Even if some of the Iliad actually took place, made zero difference to people's faith and practice. Likewise, most of the Quran consists of aphorisms and rules. There's no clear context that can be investigated or evaluated. And despite Joseph Smith's claims, there's no evidence whatsoever, genetic or archaeological, that Israel's 10 tribes ever ended up among Native Americans. In other words, most claims of most religions are not testable. To put it in the language of logic, they're not falsifiable. But it matters immensely to Christianity whether or not the events that are described in Holy Scripture really happened. In 1 Corinthians, Paul pointed readers to hundreds of people who had seen the resurrected Jesus. It was in part an invitation to test his claim. Likewise, Peter insisted that what they believed was not a myth, but history with eyewitnesses. Even Christ himself, when challenged by Thomas, offered his own body for inspection to prove he had really died and was now really alive. Christianity, including its core creed, is not built on abstract truisms or pieties, but on history. The creed names a specific man, Pontius Pilate, who was a real Roman governor in Judea at a specific time in history. Each year, millions of people traveled to Israel, Jordan, Syria, Egypt, and Turkey to see where the events of the Bible took place. And each year, more and more discoveries are dug up from the ancient world that confirm the stories told in Holy Scripture. The events of the Bible did not take place once upon a time or long ago in a galaxy far, far away. They happened in this world, in measurable history. Christianity is not true in some abstract sense. All of this is because Christianity is true. Christianity is historical. Christianity is a description of reality as it actually is. For the Colson Center, I'm John Stone Street with Breakpoint. Today's Breakpoint was co-authored with Dr. Timothy Padgett. And for more resources or to share this commentary with others, go to colsoncenter.org/radio.

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He's our firm foundation.

0: can cast all of your care upon Jesus because he cares for you. 1 Peter 5:7. So cast your care, cast your burden on the Lord today because he cares. He wants to have you come and share your burden with him, and he wants to help and be there with you. So some words of encouragement for us today, some words of promise. God is your stronghold, Nahum 1:7, and he will carry that burden for you. Thanks for listening to The Journey Home. I'm Bonnie. We have just a few minutes left together on our journey today, but we are giving thanks to the Lord, worshiping him for our great God. We began the hour at 4 o'clock, that God is great and he is greatly to be praised. So praise him today for all he has done for you today, all he has done for you this week, and what he will be doing for you tomorrow, because you can cast your care upon him. He cares for you. Thanks for listening to The Journey Home, helping you draw closer to Jesus Christ.
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2: 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Self-management depends on learning important skills like clarity of thoughts and feelings for navigating the troubled waters of life. Everyone knows what it's like to experience the absence of self-control. Thinking and speaking with clarity derives from an uncluttered mind, which is possible even when uncertainty abounds. Accountability depends on clarity of thoughts and feelings. How well you manage varies with how comfortable you are with your surroundings. On several occasions, when a situation became tense, Jesus would slip away to a quiet place to avoid those who were incompatible with his purpose. Moments of quietness to regain clarity in thinking and feelings and to regulate your tone of voice help others see that you represent Christ in your actions and usage of language. May God bless and help you do this. I'm Olin Baker.
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Closing out the journey home today, giving thanks to God. He is so faithful to us. He is our wonderful, merciful Savior. Well, join me again Monday. It will be Labor Day, but we'll have time together to give thanks to the Lord and be reminded about working for Him. Thanks for listening. I'm Bonnie. Have a great weekend. Talk to you again Monday right here on KHCB.

0: Hello, friends, and welcome once again to Sincerely Yours Time. A couple of notes to share from listeners with you today. This first one from a listener in Cyprus. 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Dear KHCB, please pray for my finances. My husband and I are both retired and depend on a Social Security check only. Thank you and blessings. Well, God bless you. I know that that can be incredibly stressful when you're worried about your finances. That's the kind of thing that keeps people up at night. I will pray for you and your financial situation. I can't thank you enough for your generous spirit in supporting KHCB, especially when your finances are tight. 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We don't take that lightly. I'm grateful for your support and we'll pray for your situation. 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They write, "Dear KHCB family, words cannot express the gratitude I have for your ministry. 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The choir music is lovely, and Pam Bowman's commentaries are food for spiritual thought. 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Blessings in Jesus Christ." 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I think that's the latest addition still to our programming schedule. 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Well, friends, we'd love to hear from you. 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The street address, 2424 South Boulevard, Houston, Texas, 77098. Again, that's 2424 South Boulevard, Houston, Texas, 77098. Well, let's take a look now at our daily financial report, a report of the Lord's faithfulness here to KHCB. $8,789 received for the ministry today, and $180 for the Pete Steigerwald Legacy Fund. That brings our total now for this month of September up to $12,073. 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
2: 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Today on Turning Point, Dr. David Jeremiah considers the influence you can have on the world around you when you're living according to God's will. As he returns to the book of Jonah, here's David to introduce the powerful conclusion of his message, "No man is an island."
3: And today we conclude our discussion of what happens when you say no to God and the beginning of the experience you're about to have when you do that. God will not let go of you. You're one of His, and He will follow you, and He will do everything He can to get you back on the right road. And sometimes His actions are dramatic, as we shall see in the life of Jonah. The book of Jonah is recorded now and in its teaching format, both audio and video. You can get these different ways of studying either by listening or listening and watching. There's a beautiful study guide that goes with this. If you're interested in doing a small group, this would be a great one to do. Do the Jonah small group and get your participants a copy of the study guide. You get the CDs and you can facilitate this study and have a great discussion about this Old Testament book. It's one of the most assailed books in the Bible because it's filled with miracles. And of course, the skeptics, the critics of the Bible don't like miracles, and they cannot believe a whale ever swallowed a

0: man, and you can hear all kinds of stories about that. But we're telling you what the Bible says, and you'll be blessed by it, I'm sure. Go to our website and find out more information. Well, today we come to part two of No Man Is an Island. The rest of the interesting intrigue that happened aboard that ship when Jonah was running away from God. Here we go. Now, notice what happens next, the discovery of Jonah's sin. But Jonah had gone down into the lowest parts of the ship and lain down and was fast asleep. Doesn't that seem strange? I mean, I don't think I'd be sleeping in a storm. Here he is at the bottom of the ship, he's sleeping, and the captain came to him and said to him, "What do you mean, sleeper? Arise, call on your God. Perhaps your God will consider us so that we may not perish." And they said to one another, "Come, let us cast lots that we may know for whose cause this trouble has come upon us." So they cast lots, and the lot fell on Jonah. As the storm continues to rage, the captain looks around and realizes someone is missing. I can almost hear him reasoning out, "Didn't we pick somebody up in Joppa? Where is he? Did he go overboard?" And one of the sailors said, "You know, Captain, what I think I saw was that guy down in the bottom of the ship, and I think he's down there sleeping." And the captain says, "You got to be kidding me." I just added that. I don't think he really said that, but that's what I would have said. So he goes down to where Jonah is, and notice the steps that take place. First, there is inspection. They search the ship, and they find Jonah asleep. Then there is interrogation. The captain asks Jonah, "What do you mean, sleeper?" Can you imagine how unbelievable that must have seemed to the captain? Everybody else is praying, throwing cargo overboard, probably sick to their stomachs, doing everything they can to survive, and here is this one man at the bottom of the ship, sound asleep. The captain is saying, "What are you doing? Don't you know we're about to go under? Get up and pray to somebody." Then there is intervention. This is one of the most interesting moments in the story. The sailors say, "Here's what we'll do. Let's find out who the problem is. Let's cast lots." In their own way, they enter what we would call a lottery. They cast lots, and the Bible says the lot fell on Jonah. And I've read some people who say, "What a coincidence that was." You know, I don't think that was. If God could send the wind and the storm, I think he could figure out how the lot was supposed to come out and make sure it fell on Jonah, because that's who it should have fallen on. So finally, there is the identification. Through their own pagan way, Jonah is singled out as the culprit. The lot fell on Jonah, sort of as a reminder to us, be sure your sin will find you out. Jonah is now in the center of their target. One of the most sobering things that I've watched over the years as a pastor is how often the discovery of sin comes long after the sin itself. The Lord never says exposure will be immediate, but he does say accountability is inevitable. I could tell you some incidents that come to mind when I say what I just said, of people who got in trouble they shouldn't have been in. Nobody knew about it, and 7 years later, it came to light and destroyed their life. You know, we think that if we get away with something for a short period of time, we've got it made. And the Bible says, be sure your sin will find you out. Sin has a long, long tail, and you almost never get away with it. You may think you're clever, more so than anybody else, that you can cover it, and nobody will find out. But come and tell me the same thing 5 years from now. Jonah has run from the Lord. He is asleep. He is trying to shut everything out, but God orchestrates the events so that Jonah is singled out as the one man to whom God has now directed his attention. Now we look at Jonah's discussion about his guilt. In verses 8 through 14, this discussion goes on between the mariners and Jonah. Let's walk through this together. First of all, the concern of the mariners. Then they said to Jonah, "Please tell us, for whose cause is this trouble upon us? What is your occupation? And where do you come from? And what is your country? And of what people are you?" After they realized that Jonah was the cause of the storm, the sailors said to him, "Please tell us, for whose cause is this trouble upon us?" And then the questions start coming, one after the other. What's your occupation? Where do you come from? What is your country? And of what people are you? Later, they will ask the ultimate question, what are we supposed to do with you? But here they are saying, Jonah, if you are the reason we're in this mess, we need to know who you are. Now notice Jonah's confession. So he said to them, I am a Hebrew, and I fear the Lord, the God of heaven, who made the sea and the dry land. If this verse were all there were in the text, we would say Jonah has come back, he's got everything back together. But unfortunately, this is not a confession of disobedience, it's just a confession of truth. I love this. Jonah was thinking a lot about dry land right then. Did you see that in his text? Isn't it interesting that Jonah could say something like this in the middle of his rebellion? He said, I am a Hebrew. I fear the Lord. Well, Jonah, you don't really fear the Lord enough, because if you feared him the way you should, you wouldn't be where you are doing what you're doing. But here's the important point. Jonah's theology was correct, and he was still disobedient. Isn't that interesting? You can have correct theology. You can know everything to the last drop. And just because you know it doesn't mean you're going to obey it. Some of the most brilliant men that I have ever known demonstrate what I am saying now. So brilliant, and yet disobedient to God. And the consequences are even greater when that is true. Did you know that the more we know, the more responsible we are? Listen to Hebrews. Hebrews is a very challenging verse. It says, think about how much worse the punishment will be for those who have trampled on the Son of God and have treated the blood of the covenant which made us holy as if it were common and unholy, and have insulted and disdained the Holy Spirit who brings God's mercy to us. It's one thing to sin against God in ignorance. It's quite another thing to sin presumptuously. To know the truth, to know God, to know what's right, to know what's wrong, to know what Jonah said about God in verse 9, to claim to fear God, and then still choose to do wrong. So Jonah confesses what he knows about God, but he has not yet confessed his disobedience. That does not happen until the next chapter, when he reaches the lowest point of his life. We come now to the confusion of the mariners. When Jonah finishes speaking, we're told that the men were exceedingly afraid and said to him, why have you done this? For the men knew that he fled from the presence of the Lord because he told them. And they said to him, what shall we do to you that the sea may be calm for us? For the sea was growing more tempestuous. All the time they were having this interchange between them, the wind was blowing harder and the waves were getting bigger. And the sailors said, we got to come to some resolution, Jonah. If you're the cause and you're the reason, please tell us what to do so we can get rid of you and get back to calm. Now listen to Jonah. And Jonah said to them, pick me up, throw me into the sea, and the sea will become calm for you, for I know that this great tempest is because of me. That's a pretty good start for Jonah. He's not all the way home yet, but that's a good place to begin. You know, when we finally come to grips with the facts that it's us, and we quit blaming everybody else, and we say, you know, like the old spiritual that says, it's me, O Lord, standing in the need of prayer. Not my brother nor my sister, but it's me, O Lord, standing in the need of prayer. I tell people now more than ever, until we face the truth, we have nowhere to go. Jonah couldn't get back to where he should be until he was willing to be honest. Truth is the starting place for recovery and restoration. As long as we avoid the truth about ourselves, nothing will change. As long as you keep trying to cover it up, as long as you're trying to excuse it, as long as you're trying to make reason for it, it will never get better. Until you face up to what's happened and what you've done, honestly look in the mirror and say, it's me. I'm the reason for this. We are very good at shifting blame. We blame our parents. We blame our upbringing. We blame our schools. We blame our environment. Sometimes we blame our churches. We blame our circumstances. We just seem to always find someone else to blame. But the turning point comes when we stop deflecting and we start being honest. When we look in the mirror and say, I'm the problem. This didn't happen to me. I made it happen to me. So Jonah finally came to that moment of truth, and he said, if you want to get rid of the storm, then you better get rid of me. That's me. I'm the reason for the storm. And in a moment of courage, he said, throw me overboard and everything will be all right. Now, I want you to pause for just a moment. I want to ask you this question. If you had been a sailor, how long would it have taken you to get to Jonah and get him out of the ship? You would have immediately grabbed hold of his clothes and thrown him overboard as fast as you could, hoping that this craziness that's going on in the ship would stop. But that's not what happened. Notice what it says in verse 13. Nevertheless, the men rowed hard to return to land, but they could not, for the sea continued to grow more tempestuous against them. Therefore, they cried out to the Lord and said, we pray, O Lord, do not let us perish for this man's life, and do not charge us with innocent blood, for you, O Lord, have done as it pleased you. So if I'd been one of those sailors, the moment Jonah said that word, I would have grabbed him by the shirt and he'd been in the water. Can you understand that? You're the one causing all of this. You're gone. You're out of here. Hasta la vista. But did you see what they did? They rowed as hard as they could to shore. And the Bible says they prayed. They didn't pray to their old gods. Now somehow they've decided that maybe Jonah's God is the right one since he brought the storm. And they began to pray. Somehow, through that conversation with Jonah, they had come to believe, at least in some measure, in the true God. And instead of crying out to their many gods, they're now calling on the Lord himself. Oh God, do what you must do, but don't let us perish in the process. All of this is a remarkable testimony to the sailors' compassion for Jonah. They had no obligation to help him. They had every right to get rid of him. He was the reason they were in this storm, and yet they chose mercy over convenience. And that brings us to the determination of Jonah's fate. Verse 15 says, they picked up Jonah and threw him into the sea. And the sea ceased from its raging, and the men feared the Lord exceedingly, and they offered a sacrifice to the Lord and took vows. The sailors finally picked up Jonah and threw him into the sea. And the moment they did, the scripture says the storm stopped. The waves calmed down, the wind quieted, everything changed instantly. And that's when the men knew that it wasn't a storm, that it was God. God was involved in this. And the Bible says they feared the Lord greatly. That means they were totally in awe of the Lord. They felt deep respect for God. They offered a sacrifice to him. They made promises to follow him. In one moment, they went from fearing the storm to fearing God. And they didn't just survive the storm, they met the living God in that moment of crisis. I called this message, as I prepared it, No Man is an Island. And I want to make sure that I get this across as we bring this to a conclusion. People say it all the time. I've heard it many times over the course of my life. It's my life. It's my choice. It's me. I can do what I want to. It's nobody's business but my own. I'm not going to hurt anybody. I'm just going to do my own thing. But it almost never is just you. Sin complicates your life, and it complicates the lives of the people around you. Those sailors would never have been in that storm had it not been for Jonah. One man's disobedience disrupted the lives of everybody around him. And that ought to make us stop and think. Whenever we step out of the will of God, we carry people with us. We take people down with us when we go. We do not mean to, but if you could sit in the counseling rooms of our offices for just 1 week, you would hear story after story of hurt in good and godly families because someone they loved took a turn when God told them to go straight. Now let me contrast this for just a moment, because this is one of the great blessings of studying the Bible. There is a fascinating comparison between this storm in Jonah's life and another storm in the New Testament that involved the Apostle Paul. Both Jonah and Paul were missionaries to the Gentiles. Both were on a ship in a storm. Both were witnesses to sailors. And both were used to deliver people from death. But the process could not be more different between the two. In Jonah chapter 1, the prophet is in a storm. in Acts chapter 27, the apostle is in a storm. The scenes are almost identical. Cargo is overboard. Desperation fills the ship and lives are hanging in the balance. But here's the difference. What is Jonah doing? He is sleeping. And what is Paul doing? He is standing in faith and strengthening those around him. Acts 27, 23, Paul says, "There stood by me this night an angel of the God to whom I belong and whom I serve, saying, 'Do not be afraid, Paul, you must be brought before Caesar. And indeed, God has granted you all those who sail with you. Therefore, take heart, men, for I believe God that it will be just as it was told me.'" Here is Jonah, God's prophet among pagan sailors. Because of his disobedience, they almost die. And here is Paul among pagan sailors. Because of his godliness, his faith becomes the means of their deliverance. This is how it is supposed to be. You might think that just one person doesn't matter, but one person can make a big difference when even one person belongs to Jesus. God's presence goes with them into every space they enter. He goes with them into a home, a classroom, a team, or a friendship, and that one person can be you. One of the most memorable moments of my life in recent days was the graduation of my grandson from Liberty University. Don and I went to that event, and we sat in the stadium there on campus that seats 30,000 people. 30,000 people came to my grandson's graduation. As we sat there and looked at that crowd, I don't know why, but it just came on me in a moment. I turned to Don and I said, "Do you realize what we're looking at here is all the result of one man's faith?" I remember before there was a school, before there was a graduation, there was Jerry Falwell, who believed God for a great university where champions could be trained to serve the Lord. And from his faith came that school, and from that school came that graduation where 30,000 people gathered together. One man made all that difference. It is an amazing thing to stop and wonder sometimes about influence. In The Gift of Influence, Tommy Spaulding shares a thought-provoking statistic. The average person lives about 78 years and influences more than 80,000 people over his lifetime. That number sounds big, but think about family, friends, teachers, coworkers, neighbors, teammates, customers, strangers you see every day. When you add up thousands of ordinary interactions over decades, the number becomes surprisingly believable. We influence 3 people a day. And then he paints this picture that will stick in your head as it has mine. He said, imagine standing on the 50-yard line of a football stadium filled with everyone you've influenced. Your spouse, your children, your friends. This is a secular book. Your barista, the Uber driver, the coach, the coworker, the neighbor. Now listen, he says, what's the sound of that stadium? Are they cheering because your life encouraged them? Or are they booing because you lived for yourself? Or silent because you were too distracted to even notice them? What do you hear? But do not forget this. God is committed to you, and he loves you, and you carry influence wherever you go. You can use it for the good, or as Jonah did in this particular episode, use it for evil. Jonah, by his influence, almost cost men their lives. Only eternity will reveal how many times that has happened through people that you and I both know, perhaps even through us. But God gives us the opportunity to live for him. And we ought to pray, as I try to almost every day, Lord, wherever I go today, help me to take the influence of Jesus Christ with me, so that people will not just see me, but they will see Christ. They will know him. That's who we should be, because the possibility that we have to influence people is beyond anything we have ever imagined. You say, oh, Pastor Jeremiah, I'm just a humble person. I don't know very many people. I don't do very many things. If you could see your life and your pattern of influence as it really is, you would be shocked. No man is an island. No man lives to himself. And once we realize that, we begin to realize there's a stewardship in life that goes beyond time, treasure, and talent. It's the stewardship of influence. How are you stewarding your influence? Did you know that Satan has as his number one goal to destroy the influence? The Bible says he goes about seeking whom he may devour. Who is he trying to devour? He's trying to devour the influence of God's people. But if you stand strong for the Lord and you let your influence be seen and felt and known, God will use you to be a change maker. And one day, if you ever get to see all the results, which I think we might, you will look back and say, I'm sure glad I did that. I'm sure glad I didn't go there. I'm sure glad I made that decision. We can never take for granted what happens through our activities and our conduct. It is really true. No man is an island. No man lives to himself. We are all responsible to God, not just for ourselves, but for the people we influence throughout life. I hope that will be a lesson we will not forget. Jonah teaches us that in very graphic ways, and there's still more to come. Amen. Well, it's Friday, and I'd love to take a moment on Friday and encourage you to go to church. And this is me telling you that. You know, I'm on the radio, and sometimes I might be tempted to say, well, just listen to us on the radio. Let me tell you something. The radio or television or any other methodology never was meant to replace the church. The church is God's idea, and it's his important pleasure to have you present in church every week. So if you're not been going to church, maybe you dropped out during COVID or other reasons have come along, let me just encourage you, go back to church. You need to do that to stay healthy as a believer. It's a part of taking care of your soul, and I hope you will do that this weekend. Don't forget also, we're on television over the weekend. You can find us, if we're on during your church time, DVR us. Watch us later. Don't use us as an excuse to stay home. And then, of course, we'll be back here on Monday as we continue the study of the book of Jonah. I'm David Jeremiah. Thank you for listening. Have a great weekend.
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5: Wayne, I want to start with a letter that we got from a listener in China. 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I'm particularly thirsty spiritually, and my life has changed subconsciously. I love that word, subconsciously. He admits that it's not like he changed his life. Something happened to him that he doesn't understand. It was beyond his consciousness, but his life is changed. He said, I used to listen to many sermons each day and read 7 chapters of the Bible daily, but it didn't make a difference. This series has prompted me to start all over in following in Christ's footsteps.
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We greet our friends everywhere with Chapter 17 of This Is My Song, the story of Fanny Crosby. 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

0: During her lifetime, Fanny Crosby wrote 5,900 hymns for one publishing company alone. 2,700 more were written for other publishers. So, altogether, her hymn poems number somewhat over 8,000. To tell the story, the hopes and heartaches behind each hymn, would be an impossible task. But we know that throughout her life, Fanny was greatly encouraged by her many friends. She felt herself honored beyond all expectations in meeting so many great people, and she counted many of them as friends. William Cullen Bryant, President Polk, Jenny Lind, Grover Cleveland, and many others equally famous. And Fanny's Christian friends gave her life some of its greatest blessings. Her companionship was with those to whom the Lord and His gospel were a way of life.
1: Asleep, Fanny?
2: No, just thinking, dear.
1: About what?
2: Many things, Van. My life, our life together.
1: I hope your thoughts are pleasant.
2: They are pleasant, Van. I have nothing to be sad about.
1: Not even about meeting me?
2: Least of all that.
1: Then you've forgiven me for the surprise birthday party I arranged for you?
2: It was the sweetest thing that ever happened to me. Oh, Van, to hear my friends sing the hymns I'd written, it really was thrilling.
1: It was for me, too. I kept thinking to myself, look here, Mr. Van Alstyne, you're married to a famous woman and you don't even know it. Why, Fanny Crosby is known all over the world, but you don't treat her like a celebrity. You've got to do better now. Perhaps you should address her as Her Royal Highness. Why not? You're the queen of all hymn writers, you know.
2: Her Majesty, Fanny Crosby.
1: And whenever I come into a room where you are, I should bow. And never, never should I speak of my love for you.
2: Is that what happens to queens? That their husbands should feel too awed to speak of their love?
1: I don't know. I feel sorry for them if it is.
2: And so do I. What a lonely life, if a queen had to be only a proud and regal woman, never daring to be human.
1: Then, after I've thought it all out, I say to myself, Fanny is my queen.
2: I am?
1: Yes, and above all, she's my wife. A fine hymn writer, a woman whose life has been devoted to the Lord, and a woman who loves me. Even though I have no gold or silver or treasuries full of jewels.
2: I like that better than being a queen.
1: That proves another point.
2: What point?
1: That as well as being a queen, you're also a contented, trusting soul.
2: Is that bad?
1: Oh, it's good. It's honest and fine and noble.
2: Well, queens are honest and fine and noble.
1: I guess they are. But best of all, Fanny, you're just you. The little girl who, with her deep faith, has made the man she grew up to marry a much humbler man of God.
2: Thank you, Van.
1: You're welcome, Your Majesty.
2: And now that the compliments are over, I'd like to hear some more music.
1: Of course, my dear. What would you like to hear?
2: Well, how about Chopin?
3: Miss Van Alstyne. Oh, man, I'm sorry to interrupt you like this, but it's most necessary. That is, I think it is.
2: Bess, what is it?
3: A woman to see you.
2: Oh, at this time of night?
3: That's what I told her. But she didn't seem to mind. She said it was most important, and she didn't care what time of night it was.
1: Who is it?
3: A Mrs. Burroughs, with an accent.
2: An accent?
3: British. She said she was only going to be in New York for a few days, and she had to see you. Tonight was the only time she had free.
2: Then bring her in, Bess. We'll be delighted to talk with her.
3: Oh, yes, ma'am, but you're putting me in a spot, you know. I didn't say you'd be delighted to see her, especially at this time of night.
0: Bess left the room and came back with Mrs. Burroughs. Fanny invited her to sit down, and Bess left reluctantly to prepare some refreshments. It wasn't often Fanny had visitors from England. And Mrs. Burroughs was from England. Her accent clearly told that, and her voice was kind and pleasant. Van and Fanny pictured her immediately, even though they couldn't see her face.
4: I am sorry to come here at this time of night, Mrs. Van Alstyne.
2: We're glad to have you.
4: It was most kind of you to let me come in. I shall be forever grateful. But I had to see you. I had to talk with you. It meant a great deal to me.
2: You're going back to England soon?
4: Day after tomorrow. I've had a good visit here in America, and now that I've seen you, my trip is complete.
2: I'm flattered. Where in England are you from?
4: I'm from the same town as Frances Ridley Havergal. In fact, she's a friend of mine.
2: What an honor to know that great poetess. She has corresponded with me, and I feel that is an honor.
4: You and she are two of a kind, Mrs. Van Alstyne. But you must be wondering why I've come to see you. I want to tell you about my son.
1: Is he with you?
4: He died last year, Mr. Van Alstyne.
1: Oh, I'm sorry.
4: He became ill so suddenly. We took him to the hospital, but in 2 weeks he returned, a helpless case. He died shortly after.
2: It must have been awfully hard for you.
4: Yes, yes it was, but there's no good in a person going about feeling sorry for himself, Mrs. Van Alstyne. I'm a Christian, and it was God's will that my son be taken from me. Mrs. Van Alstyne, my son, Roddy, loved your hymns. He sang them all the time after we brought him home from the hospital.
2: Oh, I'm so happy to hear that.
4: They were a comfort to him and to all who came near him. Even the night he died, I was alone in the house. Alone. He'd been feeling better all day, and the doctor had encouraged us. Then I heard the sound of his cane on the floor. When I reached his bedside, he asked me not to leave him, and he asked for the hymn book. He wanted to sing. I remember it so well. His clear, beautiful voice singing your hymn, Safe in the Arms of Jesus. I just sat and listened. Oh, I'd heard him sing before, many times, but not like this, Mrs. Van Alstyne. Not like this. I'm afraid I knew then that he would not get well. So I just sat there, broken at heart, and yet knowing that I must not become bitter, that I would not. Then he stopped. He looked at me, and he said, oh, Mother, don't feel sorry for me. There are fields of glory. There is a Jasper Sea. Fanny Crosby was right. Shortly after that, my son died.
2: He sounds like a wonderful boy, Mrs. Burroughs.
4: You see, it was most necessary that when I did come to America, that I come here to you, the last person my son mentioned.
1: We're very sorry, Mrs. Burroughs.
4: Sorry? No. No, you needn't be, Mr. Van Alstyne. It is hard to accept God's will, but we must do it. We must not feel sorry for ourselves, only happy for those as fortunate as my Roddy, who know Christ.
2: I'm so very glad that you came to see me.
4: I wanted you to know one small happiness that one of your hymns has brought.
2: Mr. Bigelow, he's the head of the school for the blind here in New York, once said that hymn must give great comfort to those who have lost a dear one.
4: He was right.
2: Yes. Yes, he was. And you know, my hymn has even comforted me. You see, Van and I lost a child, too.

0: brought back many memories, that visit of Mrs. Burroughs. Memories of the child Van and Fanny had lost, the plans they'd had for her, their dreams and hopes. But Mrs. Burroughs had been right. Christians are not able to really feel sorry for themselves, only happy for those who have died in the faith. Bess brought refreshments, and Mrs. Burroughs stayed much later than she must have had any intention of doing. Their talk led to many things they had no idea of the time. Van played for the guest, and when Mrs. Burroughs did discover the time, she was fearful that the Van Alstyne stayed up just to please her.
1: I'm sure you'll think the British never know when to leave, Mrs. Van Alstyne.
2: Oh, on the contrary, we'd have been disappointed if you'd left earlier.
1: I've had a wonderful evening. Thank you.
2: I hope you'll come again.
1: I certainly shall, if I come to America again. But now that I have such good friends here, that isn't an impossibility.
2: I hope you remember that.
1: And Mr. Van Alstyne, thank you for your playing, especially that hymn. God moves in a mysterious way, his wonders to perform. He plants his footsteps on the sea and rides upon the storm. God is his own interpreter, and he will make it plain. Thank you. Thank you both.

0: Van and Fanny stayed up long into that night. Their thoughts were with Mrs. Burroughs, who'd come from England to visit Fanny. She, too, had come to know the truth. She had suffered greatly and had refused to become bitter, and her faith had increased. She was a woman, much like Fanny.
1: Fanny.
2: Yes, Van?
1: I repeat all I said about your being a queen. You are a queen.
2: I'd rather not be.
1: But you are. You can't escape it. You're the queen of hymn writers. Mrs. Burroughs knows. So did her son.
2: And you, darling?
1: I won't change, sweetheart. You're a queen to other people. But to me, you're the woman I love. My wife.
0: Days of happiness were frequent. Days of love and faith in God were the rule. Van and Fanny were happy, though they were blind. And full as their lives were, there was much more.

And so we conclude Chapter 17 of This Is My Song, the story of Fanny Crosby. This is another in the series Stories of Great Christians, and comes to you from the radio studios of the Moody Bible Institute of

0: 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Psalm 46:1 says, God is our refuge and our strength, a very present help in trouble. Not distant, not delayed. Present. Right here, right now. That's the kind of God we serve. And at KHCB, every sermon, every song is here to remind you who God is. KHCB. 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
1: It's 90 and mostly cloudy. Wind is from the east-southeast at 10 to 15 miles per hour. Tonight, mostly cloudy with a low in the upper 70s. Then tomorrow, rain showers with a high in the low 90s. Tomorrow night, thunderstorms with a low in the upper 70s. It's 90 and mostly cloudy.